0: In case you missed it.
1: If you do not confront them, you are sort of okay. Just think about it. People walking with firearms openly past your fences, past your house, going to their legal business. It's a way to say that we are able to defend ourselves and engage. It's an openly statement that they are willing to engage, and they do. As I saw with some operations we had previously in areas with Zamazamas, is the moment you engage with them, they will start open fire. They don't even think about it.
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0: Well, a very good morning to you. Good morning, South Africa. A Tuesday edition of Quantum starts right now, all the way until 5. And it's a brand new day, as I keep saying, but certainly that is a gift in itself. A Tuesday morning, 6th of October, 7 minutes after 3 a.m. Good morning. Right, and by now, I'm sure, most of us have had at least one conversation with our bank accounts this month. It begins at the beginning of the month, doesn't it? You know the one. The salary comes in, the debit orders help themselves, and the groceries, they take their share. And suddenly you're looking at what's left and thinking, okay, so this is how much I have and how long has it got to last? Another 4 weeks or so, because making a salary stretch has become something of an extreme sport, hasn't it? There's budgets. You budget, definitely. You cut back, most certainly. You postpone, inevitably. And you promise yourself you're going to be more disciplined. And then somewhere between paying the bills and getting to the next payday, there's another possibility sitting on your phone. A bet. And the appeal is obvious. A small amount could potentially become a much bigger amount. No waiting for the next salary. No months of saving, no second job, just one successful prediction. Have you predicted before? And here's where things get interesting then. If you're betting 50 Rand because you enjoy the excitement of predicting the outcome of the match, well, that's one thing, right? But if you're betting that same 50 Rand because you're hoping it becomes 500 Rand to cover something you can't afford, well, then the bet is doing a very different job. It's no longer simply entertainment. It's carrying an expectation. And perhaps the question then that we need to ask, and we don't ask enough, is when you're trying to stretch a salary to pay off debt or make it to month end, is betting really entertainment? Or is the promise of a quick win becoming part of the problem? And you're so entangled, so involved, so committed that to some degree you become addicted to that expectation because the amount being placed on the bets may be small, but the hope attached to it is huge. It can be quite enormous if you think of it. And this morning, we're looking at what happens when betting, financial pressure, and technology collide. It's the edge of tech this morning. Come on in. Good morning. Welcome. So, yeah, 0614 104 107, that's on WhatsApp. Connect the dots. Tell me, are you a betting person? Have you considered that this month? All right, so that's what we do. We unpack this in the first hour. Welcome to it. It's Quantum Time. Say good morning. Come on in.
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0: balagan dyan. 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
1: You know that voice is a friend, right? Ringo Khumnakhum. Mafik is all over with Emlanjeni in a double up, 21 minutes after 3 a.m. on your Tuesday morning. So this morning, we're looking at what happens when betting, financial pressure and technology collide. Because the truth is, when you consider technology, your betting app knows more than you think it does. Because the way people have bet has really changed. Maybe you're not aware of it if you're a betting person. Maybe you absolutely object to betting, so you don't understand the patterns. But your phone doesn't just give you access to betting. It can make the entire process incredibly easy. Have you found that? I mean, you can open an app, look at the odds, choose an event, deposit money, and place a bet without physically going anywhere. Certainly, that is the benefit of technology, but it's very simple and smooth to move through to the betting platform. And from a technology perspective, these platforms can also capture a lot of information about how a person uses them, how frequently they place bets, how much they spend, and when your behavior changes, it will be noted whether you're suddenly betting more often or increasing the amounts you're putting on. This creates an interesting possibility, because what if technology could recognize that someone's behavior is changing before the person themselves realize it? And the bet is on, so to say, because technology does. It's set on a sequence of patterns. Not because the app knows what's happening in your life, essentially, but because it identifies the pattern you have set by analyzing frequency, time coding, and you know who and who you bet on, what you might defer. It's interesting, this you know, analyzation of patterning, and with a technological viewpoint, that in itself is locked in stone, you could say, to some degree. And this is where the debate becomes much bigger than simply telling people to gamble responsibly. Because if a platform can recognize potentially risky behavior, should it do something about it? Should it send a warning? Should it encourage someone to take a break? Should there be an option to automatically limit spending? Or should the app simply process the transaction because the person is an adult making their own decision? This is a strong argument for personal choice and freedom of choice to some degree. Adults spend the money on all sorts of things that other people might consider unnecessary. And as adults, we don't want technology constantly stepping in and deciding what people should or shouldn't do. But gambling is one particular complication. The easier it becomes to place another bet, the less friction there is between losing money and trying again. You just keep going and going because that's how it is. It takes a split second to make that next decision. So where should the line be? In a country, our beautiful country, where people are under enormous financial pressure, should betting apps simply let adults decide how much they spend and have those limitations? Or should technology step in when someone's betting behavior starts looking risky? Perhaps the real question then isn't whether technology should control people. Certainly not. That's not what we want. But whether technology should at least be able to say, something has changed. Are you sure you want to continue reading our habits, monitoring our patterns, and giving us an option to opt out because it could be dangerous for us? Should technology be doing that? Does it give up our freedom of choice? We're looking at the conundrum, that space where when you're under financial pressure and betting is aligned to that, that's why we bet, we're hoping on, you know, a breakthrough. What happens then between betting, financial pressure, and where technology collides? What are your thoughts on this? Connect with us on WhatsApp 0614 104 107.

0: Beautiful production, sweetest voice, the sounds of Male, Kotlo, Fila, in a double up, Kavya Semenya, Nomalanga, leading you to 24 minutes before 4 a.m. Good morning, are you a betting person? Connect with us on WhatsApp, 0614 104 107, because we're not just talking about whether you're a betting person, but ideally, the regulation of that. Is that in your hands as a person? Or is technology supposed to make sure that with understanding your patterning, you don't go into a negative cycle, essentially? A very good morning to Clerihani, or Bashing for Life from Valencia and Limpopo. Say, loving the show. Thank you so much. Says also, betting can never cover debt. I bet on football matches and I do it physically, not using apps, so I can control my betting on that front. I go for months without placing a bet. Now that is remarkable self-control, and that essentially is exactly what I proposed at first hand. If you are betting simply for the enjoyment, the entertainment of it, which means you have that control as to when you bet, I guess then, you know, you're in order. But there's a lot of expectation set around betting. So thank you for that, because that's a formula. That's a formula of what to use. Go in instead of using the apps so that you have more control. But imagine, for example, if you've got a financial problem. You don't have enough money to cover everything. And that happens to most of us all the time, every month. You know where you are financially, but you don't know how you're going to fix it quickly. And then you see an opportunity to potentially turn a small amount into something much bigger. The thought isn't necessarily, this will be fun. If it was, right? It would be light and easy. It could be, this could get me out of trouble. And that changes the decision, because when a person gives the bet a specific job, the loss becomes much harder to accept. If the bet was supposed to pay the electricity bill, for example, losing doesn't simply mean losing a bet. It means the electricity bill is still there. If the bet was supposed to help with debts, the debt hasn't disappeared. If it was supposed to get you through the rest of the month, well, you're still staring at the same bank balance, should I say blank bank balance. And it can create a temptation to try again and again and again. And not because somebody suddenly loves gambling more, but because they still haven't solved the original problem. This is where the idea of personal responsibility gets a bit more complex, so to say. We often say people should know their limits. Yeah, I guess we all do to some degree, but it doesn't mean you maintain that limit, does it? Human nature, so to say, in inverted commas. But what does that look like when someone is making decisions under financial stress? It's a different ball game altogether. Can you expect someone to approach a bet rationally when they believe the outcome could dramatically improve their circumstances? Your heart starts beating. You have sweaty palms, palpitations, that extreme feeling of excitement and anticipation, because you are expecting the possibility of being that one person or one in many that wins the bet. Do you feel that? Now, how does one control that patterning? And perhaps that's why the motivation behind the bet matters just as much as the amount being spent. No doubt about that. A person betting 100 rand for entertainment and a person betting 100 rand simply because they desperately need that 1,000 rand are making very different decisions. Every interaction in that decision is a different coordinated effort of control, or lack thereof. The transaction may look identical on the screen, the circumstances behind it are not. So we do need to ask, if as a person, if someone is betting because they desperately need money, are we expecting that person to protect themselves? Do we expect people to have that degree of control when the very thing you're hoping for is that win that could change your financial situation? How do you, you know, weave in control with something aligned to an expectation, particularly if it, you feel it could solve a problem, right? By winning money, because the chances are, shall we? Sometimes the problem isn't simply that someone is taking a risk. If that's the risk that has started to look like the best available option, what else do you have, right? Are you a betting person? Do you have some self-control? Where do you think the responsibility, the accountability should lie? Is it you meeting the technology halfway? The technology, you know, making it easy to stop the negative down spiral of betting when you should have stopped 2-3 bets ago? Or is, if that is embedded into the technology, will technology be taking away the power of your choice? All right, send us a voice note. Or alternatively, simply a message. You can remain anonymous. What have you experienced in the betting world? Are you a bettor? Do you have that self-control? Do you think technology should assist us as humans to hold back when there's a negative patterning in the hope of winning money? 18 minutes before 4 a.m. We'll bring you some data points before we close this hour. Of a case study that really is embedded into technology. But before that, I want to hear from you. Good morning. Come on in.
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1: Well, a very good morning to the listeners and to SAFM. Well, to be quite honest, I would like to think that I'm probably addicted to it, but it's hard to stop because I keep winning. So that's where the problem is. And how do I stop? I mean, I feel like it's an addiction only if I'm losing. I'm used to it. I mean, it's just gambling. I deposit through my phone, bet through my phone. I lose some, but I win more than I lose. So I know that I am addicted, but very hard to stop.
2: Hey, Angela, passion for life in Valdezia. Like I said on my text earlier, I don't think betting can ever be a solution to financial debts. And betting out of desperation is very dangerous. So personally, like I said, I do physical betting. I can go from month to month without betting. So I guess it differs from person to person, but when you think that, placing 100 rand can give you 1,000 and or 10,000 because you have to cover a certain amount of money, that's when it becomes a disparition and it's very dangerous. So maybe then you must seek help, betting responsibility is very essential. So yeah, people should be open about their desperation. If you are desperate, you must seek help and say, hey, I need help so much. Anyway, good morning, Angela, and good morning to the SAFM listeners.
3: Thank you, Bashir, for live. Good morning to you. Indeed, this idea of being open when you need help, it's something we need to breed into society, and love your degree of responsibility, right? Making sure that you only bet when you're ready and you go in, you don't use the betting app. Ah, to our first voice note that came in, thank you for the honesty. Truly, so it's only that. We have to be honest. I mean, you say you keep winning, so it's hard to stop. I totally get that. I've never heard of that formula. What kind? That's quite interesting, the idea that you keep winning and you lose less, and that's why it's hard to stop. I get that. I feel that the patterns that I've witnessed is this idea that you win a little and then you lose, say, a few times. And so when you look at the adding up of how much you win, many of times that is less than the amount you've lost in winning. But I guess there's an algorithm in that and pattern. Thank you for the honesty. I hope you keep winning. But certainly so, committing to the idea, particularly if you're winning on the betting app, that is so addictive, right? Where technology and, of course, responsibility, the human element, and then betting collide is our conundrum this morning. Right, and we're not going to leave it there. I'm asking you, ultimately, if your technology is sophisticated enough to make betting easier, could it also be sophisticated enough to help people recognize when they should stop? Do you think it's possible? Do you think it's needed? Do you think it would take your authority away from your decision? I mean, when I say authority, your freedom of choice, because that's what we have. But there are degrees of difference in responsibility, particularly with regards to betting, because many of the times it's difficult to remain accountable for our own habits that are perpetual because we think there's a false hope of expectation. And then it keeps rolling in and you start winning some money. What do you do? How do you hold the line? How do you pull back? All right. We're not going to leave it there for you. We're going to give you some idea of what could happen if technology, the idea of human behavior and patterning and choices come together in a well-balanced formula. All right, after this break, we touched base with Head of Business Development in Africa at Soft Swiss, where there's an idea of analyzing through research, right? Getting out those data points, researching human behavior and the choices around betting so that one could have a degree of understanding that you're patterning the data points set by an amount of a study of what people do on this banking app could lead to a determining of better algorithms, particularly in the betting applications. All right, and when I say that, ultimately, when we say data points, it's so incredibly important to do the research so that we are not working with assumption. It's 9 minutes before four. After the break, we're going to dive deep into the results of that.
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3: Now, new research into responsible gambling in South Africa raises an interesting question about how we think about consumer protection. The findings of this research point to differences in how people view responsibility, regulation, and protection depending on their circumstances and their experience with betting per se. Rather than assuming that financial vulnerability automatically translates into a demand for tighter controls, the research suggests that people's attitudes can be more complicated. That gives us an opportunity to look beyond the headline figures and ask a bigger question. Should consumer protection depend on people recognizing that they need protection in the first place? For this tech slot this morning, for Tech Edge on Quantum, our conversation and look into the exploration of the role of technology and how it could play a vital role in the space, particularly within the balance between personal choice, intervention, and responsibility. How much responsibility should sit with the individual? How much should sit with operators and regulators? And can technology help create a safer environment without becoming intrusive or taking away people's autonomy? Our conversation this morning, as we bring it all together, considers whether the industry is doing enough to make responsible gambling part of the normal user experience rather than something people only encounter once there's already a problem. So the aim this morning is that we're not debating but examining how technology and whether technology can help people remain in control and where technology alone reaches its limits. And instead of assumptions, an in-depth study was executed and the results are quite interesting. We caught up with Maria Halida, Head of Business Development in Africa at SoftSwiss. And this is what she had to say.
0: Tech Edge, where ideas become tools.
5: Hello, and thank you for the opportunity to talk about this research. I'm Maria Halaida, Head of Business Development in Africa at SoftSwiss. We're a global technology company providing software for online betting and gaming industry. My work is focused on developing partnerships across African markets and helping operators use technology to support sustainable growth, regulatory compliance, and player protection. At SoftSwiss, we wanted to understand how South Africans think about responsible gambling, not just an idea, but in practical terms. What protection do people expect from betting operators and regulators, and where do they believe more attention is needed? The research surveyed 1,000 South African adults aged 18 and over. It included people who use online betting services as well as people who don't, which allowed us to compare their views. We looked at spending controls, player protection, the protection of minors, and responsible gambling more broadly. There's one important point to mention about the research. The sample was designed to include meaningful numbers of both bettors and non-bettors, so the findings described a particular group surveyed. They shouldn't be used to estimate how many South Africans bet overall. One of the most striking findings concerns employment status. Unemployed respondents were the employment group least likely to say regulators and betting operators should give more attention to people set spending limits. Only 35.3% supported more attention in this area compared to 43.2% across the whole sample. That may sound surprising. We might expect people under greater financial pressure to support spending controls, but we need to be careful. The survey tells us what people answered and not why. Employment status alone doesn't tell us whether someone bets, why they bet, or whether they experience harm. We shouldn't make assumptions about unemployed people as a group. What the survey does show is a pattern worth examining. Correspondents were asked what their top priority would be if they received substantial jackpot or windfall. Unemployed respondents were the most likely of the standard employment group to say that they would use it to pay off the debt. 22.1% gave that answer. So there is an apparent tension. This group was more likely to prioritize debt repayment, but least likely to ask for more attention to spending limit tools. This doesn't prove that financial pressure causes a particular attitude towards gambling controls, but it suggests that people experiencing financial pressure won't always identify themselves as needing support or ask for protective measures. That raises an important question. If people aren't asking for these tools, how do we make sure they still know that support is available? The answer starts with a good product design and clear communication. Spending limits, deposit limits, self-exclusion, and other player protection measures should be visible, understandable, and easy to use. They shouldn't be hidden inside an account menu or explained in the technical language. This protection should feel like a normal part of betting, not something introduced only at a crisis point. Players can be shown limit setting options while they're making calm decisions. Technology and behavioral data can also help operators recognize when support may be appropriate. A system might identify a sudden increase in spending, an unusual change in bet size, or attempts to recover losses. A trained team can then decide how to respond. But technology isn't a complete solution. A data point can't explain someone's full circumstances, and an automated flag isn't a conclusion. Any response should be proportionate and transparent. Privacy must be respected, and human judgment remains essential. The aim is to support safer decisions without treating every player as a problem or removing their autonomy. Another finding adds an interesting dimension. Among current online bettors, 65.7% said regulators and operators should do more to protect underage people. Among responders who had never used an online betting service, the figure was 54.5%. So current bettors were more likely to support stronger protection for minors. That challenges the assumption that bettors automatically resist stronger safeguards. People with direct experience of betting may also understand more clearly where the protection is needed. Someone can enjoy betting as an adult activity while expecting firm boundaries around who should have access to it. Responsible gaming shouldn't be reduced to telling people to stop or simply restricting access. It's about giving adults a clear information, practical tools to make informed decision about their money and their play. It also means protecting minors, giving players straightforward ways to set limits or exclude themselves, and making support available before a difficult situation becomes severe. Effective protection combines clear information, accessible controls, appropriate technology, and support from trained people. The broader lesson is that attitudes towards responsible gambling are nuanced. Financial circumstances, experience with betting, and views on regulation don't necessarily move together. Someone under financial pressure may not ask for spending controls, while someone who regularly bets may strongly support greater protection for minors. If we rely on assumption about who wants protection, we may get it wrong. If we wait for people to request support, we may miss some of those who could benefit most. That's why continued research matters. Evidence helps operators and regulators test assumptions and design measures around real behavior. It also reminds us to be precise. The survey identifies differences between respondent groups, but it doesn't establish a cause. From SoftSwiss perspective, technology has an important role. It can make protection easier to access and help train people recognize when additional support may be appropriate. But progress depends on more than software. Operators need to build protection into the player experience. Regulators need clear and workable standards. And consumers need tools that respect their choices while helping them remain in control. Ultimately, safer gambling tools should be a normal and accessible part of every online betting service. They should be easy to find, easy to understand, and easy to use without stigma. Technology can help us achieve that, but responsible gambling remains a shared responsibility among operators, regulators, and consumers. That is how we make a safer play part of the system rather than just an afterthought.
3: Well, there it is, right? It shouldn't be an afterthought. It certainly shouldn't be where responsibility only lies on the shoulder of the gambler, us as humanity. Ultimately, when technology is used to benefit humanity and so recognizing patterns and then adjusting an algorithm to suit these patterns for the better, we kind of have a win-win situation. However, talking about winning, certainly hold back when you know that money should possibly go elsewhere. And in that way, take advice from each other. Each gambler help a gambler out, right? By not only understanding what you're gambling on, but when to hold back. If we recognize our patterns, and we've got that possibility as humans, if we recognize our own patterns, it takes that slight twist of making decision of discipline to hold back. It can change your life, not because you might not have played that bet, but because you will feel so amazing that you had the discipline to hold back. I'll tell you this much, it's better than betting. With that said, that's what we looked at for Tech Edge. Your opinions are still welcome. Send them through on a WhatsApp, 0614 104 107. But now we move and shift into another kind of betting. The betting that if you're a good parent, your child might have success. Parenting is a verb, but what does it really mean to parents?
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3: Now, being a parent is often associated with providing the basics, right? Food, clothing, shelter, education, and safety. That makes sense. But raising a child involves much more than meeting their physical needs. Parenting is a verb, speaks to the idea that parenting is something we actively do through how we communicate, discipline, listen, guide, encourage, set boundaries, and absolutely respond to a child's individual needs. Children in the same family, for example, can have completely different personalities, temperaments, strengths, and challenges, which means that an approach that works well for one child may not necessarily work for another. This then raises an important question about whether parents sometimes rely too heavily on what they know, what worked for them growing up, or on a particular parenting style, rather than paying attention to the child in front of them. Our conversation this morning will explore what intentional parenting looks like in everyday life and how parents can better understand their children as individuals and what children need from their parents beyond material provision. This morning we'll look at and consider the reality that parenting requires parents to reflect on themselves, to recognize when an approach is working and be willing to adjust when it's not. Okay, we'll look at some practical and relatable ideas of making parenting intentional, knowing that there isn't a parenting book or guide to work from. But the guidance we do have for you is parenting coach, child and youth development practitioner and author, mother as well, Zonke Shazi Khlongwane. Zonke, always good to connect with you. A very good morning and welcome. Are you well?
7: I'm very well, Angela, and thank you so much. Time flies so much.
3: It feels like I spoke to you 2 days ago. It certainly does fly.
7: I know.
3: Being a parent, sometimes that time gets entangled into everything we do. And so it is, because the idea of having kids is really projecting into the future, where these children will carry, you know, an idea of the future if, to some degree, parenting is maybe done well. So when we move beyond the idea of simply being a parent, what does active, intentional parenting actually look like in everyday life, Zonke?
7: In everyday life, intentional parenting looks like a bit of a hard ask. However, if we consider that we are given a hard task anyway of understanding every human being that is we are entrusted with, then we will know that this hard ask is necessary. So it does meet what we are intending to do. So basically, in an everyday life, it's when a parent understands what they are doing and what needs to be done to each and every child that they're given. It's understandable that most parents find themselves in this parenting. I mean, we've got more parents who are single parents than married parents. And already that gives us an idea. If we look at the scope of our country, we've got more single parents than married parents. Mm. Then it gives us an idea that parents found themselves biologically being parents. There was no plan. Mm. So let's go back to my own history of parenting. Mm. I was a teenage mom. Mm. So when you have been a teenage mom, you take it running and you think, oh, look at this. I've been given a task of being a parent. I don't even think you think about it. Let me just tell my story. You don't even think about it. The reason why I said, let's look at this verb parenting today, right. Why we need to understand what parenting is we are usually just thrust into parenting when the child arrives. So we feel like, okay, what can I do? This child is here, and the child now falls into or becomes part of your old routine, which means the child will have to adjust itself or themselves into whatever is available. So there's sort of no plan of how I will actively develop this child. Let me make an example. Mm-hmm. I'm not a plant person. I've never grown up planting anything, but I moved to an office where there are plants.
3: Right.
7: And the office manager loves plants. So he was excited and he introduced me to many plants. And he said, you can choose any plant here. Angela and listeners, I want to tell you, I've chosen two plants already and they died on me.
3: Oh,
7: why?
3: No.
7: I sort of found myself with a child called a plant, but I didn't know what to do and how to grow this plant. Mm. I loved the idea of having this plant. When I got into my office, I loved it. But soon after, I ignored it. So I expected the plant to adjust to my office temperature without me doing anything. I just got excited that I've got these plants. So after that, I went to him and I said, I don't think it's working. And he says, no, you've got to take care. All these plants that you see, including the one in my office and outdoor, I take care of them. They don't take care of themselves. So I had an idea that when you have a plant, you've got to know what to do with it, just not just keeping it. So most parents just keep the children at home and hope that they will grow.
3: Absolutely, without watering them. I love your story. And I love your openness, Zonke. I mean, ideally, as you had indicated, not knowing where you've come from sometimes, you know, doesn't give you the understanding of the depth of the work you do, Zonke, being a teenage parent. And with that, running into parenting, ideally, or stumbling into it, this, I think, happens to many people. And as you've indicated, statistics do speak to many single-headed households. So many parents fall back then on how they were raised, because to some degree that seems to be the manual, it's automated. So how do we know when parenting methods we inherited are then no longer serving our children, or we need to adjust this for an age and for the child that we have? How do we work within this module?
7: I would say we observe the behavior. I think what made me realize that there's something wrong was when the plant started dying.
3: Yeah.
7: So parents should at least be able to see the behavior.
3: Mm-hmm.
7: And even though I'd like to say by then there may be challenges, because most parents then are at that point frustrated, almost wanting to give up. So we want to also move from prevention and early intervention and then sort of late intervention, where behavior is really a challenge.
3: Mm.
7: So I would say understanding how you became a parent would be the first idea that helps you know where your state of mind may be. You know, we're talking about single parents, but sometimes even married couples are sort of usually not sure what to do with this child, except to play with the child and just buy clothes and make sure that the child eats.
3: Right.
7: So the first understanding, Angela, that I would share with parents is just the basic understanding of what a human being is. Now, when we understand these basics, I once went to speak to interns at a certain department. So when I explained this, one of the directors came to me and they said, no, I missed this class in life. Okay, what do I do? So I'm going to try and help someone today if they've missed this class. A human being has five domains in terms of development.
3: Mm-hmm.
7: So the very body that you see that a child is introduced to you, we're always excited, whether we're buying pink or we're buying blue, and we're saying it's a boy or a girl. And these days now we've got LGBTQI community.
3: Mm-hmm.
7: So moving past that, we now need to understand that this human being carries emotions. And most parents, especially African parents, understand and know that this child carries emotions, but they cannot deal with heavy emotions. And it always starts when a child is an infant. I bet you any parent would say to you, I'd prefer when my child is smiling, giggling, showing happier emotions than crying. And the whole idea then grows with us that we cannot handle heavy emotions. If we look at a parent of an infant, we at that point, when I had my last born, now having reviewed how I got into parenting, now being intentional with my boy who's now 8 years old, I even got taught on how to determine whether it's just a cry because the baby's language is developing, that's how they communicate, or if they're hungry, or if they need a nappy change. So that communication now moves beyond just looking at a child, but connecting at a deeper level where you are paying attention, or even are getting to understand the whole child.

when they're growing up, how long do they cry? Most parents will tell you, oh, the firstborn would be quiet the entire day and wake up during these times. Oh, this particular child cries more. Now, I'm not a pediatrician. I'd like parents to understand that I'm making examples. There are clinical factors, there are biological factors that may need to be determined by pediatricians, but I'm simply talking about behavior and us observing so that we know and understand each child that is entrusted to us. So then we are introduced to emotions. We understand how our child responds emotionally because we are trying to shape this child's identity. We are trying to shape how they see themselves and then the world. So if the second one is emotions, then it's the social domain of a child. How, if a child maybe is a toddler, they can run around, most parents would understand how social domain can be developed. But when it's an infant, when a child is too small to run around, how we develop their social domain is how we connect with them, because social has to do with interconnection and how they will see themselves in the world, first who they are and how they connect. So you connect with them by now integrating emotional, socio-emotional, where, excuse me, you soothe, you hold, you assure, you attach, creating that secure attachment style. Because remember, when we move from our emotions, it is where we develop what we lightly say. I don't like talking to people. But where did we get that? Did we have an idea that our voice don't matter? Did we get an attachment? Did we feel loved? Did we feel that we matter? How did we form the idea that I'm an introvert? I don't talk too much, because when I talk to most people and observe, when you give them a safe environment, it quickly changes what they introduce themselves as, meaning they remember how they were introduced to themselves and then they thought that was their identity or who they are. So when we've moved from understanding the physical being of a child, that we said we know now what sex the child is, emotions, when they're crying, how they're crying, then the social being of a child, we now understand that this child is a cognitive being. Even though this child is small and we think they don't think, but the thinking has developed already. So we want to help think for them. Why? Because we understand that there will be thinking beings. When we help think for them, we are attaching the idea that as soon as they are able to now move around, we will still know that this child is a thinking being. How do we do that? If my child looks hungry, they're probably thinking I'm hungry too. So we match their states, knowing that they can't talk back to us. So now, Angela, that awareness, that very awareness, helps us move into knowing that in every stage, I've got to be there. I made an example when I was speaking to parents that, you know, it's funny how when your child is still crawling, going into all risky areas around your house, you are so alert. But when that very child turns into a pre-teenager, teenager, wants to explore the outside environment, you freak out. I'm not there. This is the last time. That was it for me. Then you cut the child off. It's still the same development, but at a later stage, they're still exploring the environment and they will sort of run into risk. So we continue parenting up until latest is 19, when a child stops being a child, according to our law, then they go to varsity or whatever it is that they choose. Then we guide, we continue to guide. So once we understand that this body has emotions, how to nurture these emotions and be sure that I know it's that they have emotions and I need to cater for them, and social being, then the cognitive being, and the fifth one would be that spiritual being. Angela, I've dealt with most Christian parents, and what I have found is that because parents use different parenting styles and different

0: beliefs, there w I'd find that the spiritual domain or belief or parenting is higher than many any others. So the child will know that they are a Christian. They'll know how to pray. They'll probably even be over compliant. But when it comes to the social, they're not sure. When it comes to emotions, they're not sure. So we want to develop a holistic child overall,
1: Of
0: and then
1: course.
0: introduce. Remember when we're discussing grief, I emphasize the point that it's important for every person, whether it's a child or a parent, to understand where they stand instead of in terms of their spirituality, because we may go through life in comfort, but whenever we meet tragedy, our spirituality is always shaken. We
1: Of
0: always
1: course.
0: wonder what is happening. Where is our higher being? So that spiritual part is needed. Then that integration of understanding, where am I moving from? What am I responding to helps. I want to quickly, Angela, because I've taken long, go back to my own story. I was removed from home from the age of 9 because of the violence. Now, when I was removed, of course, I had heavy emotions. I was
1: Of
0: upset.
1: course.
0: I was sad and confused. Now, let's have a look at a parent or a caregiver who doesn't understand emotions. They would prioritize removing you from danger and placing you into a place that I'm putting in inverted commas, safe. But it's
1: Right.
0: unsafe for my brain because I'm not sure how I got into trouble in the first place and what would happen here. So not understanding the cognitive space and the
1: Right.
0: emotional space means then you just park this child, but they continue to now develop a nervous system that is completely unsafe in the
1: Yes.
0: environment, which means they will be eventually affected cognitively at school. I was sharing with teenagers how I would be at school and hear absolutely nothing because I would zone out in class and move myself to my home and wonder what is happening. Imagine I've been moved miles away, but I'm now unable to continue with life where I'm moved because the adults at that moment understood that the body has been moved, then the child must be safe. And I always say our bodies are limited, but our mind is not limited. So my mind went home, back home every day instead of being in class. So I missed a lot of schoolwork. Sometimes certain subjects I have blur. We make a joke with my husband when he asks me, so what happened in this class? And eventually I had to share with him that, I remember very well that I've been in class, but not concentrate or even hear what they're saying because I'd be thinking about the situation at home. So what did I need at that moment? I needed an ear. I needed someone to listen to me, understand what emotions are showing up, whether I was being aggressive or passive, because I was always passive,
1: Right.
0: but know for sure that this should have affected me. So it's going back to us thinking for the child at that moment and knowing this is probably what they're thinking based on what we know each situation would create.
1: Zonke, thank you so much for, that flow of understanding, as you had indicated, the five domains of development for a human being. Because sometimes I think as adults, we kind of disassociate from children to the degree that, we understand that they're our offspring, but sometimes we don't recognize the same human elements that fundamentally govern who we are. And so recognizing the physical comes obvious. We've got to clothe, take care of the kid, food, shelter, etc. But the development of the connectedness between emotional, social, cognitive, spiritual, the communication system in line with, as you indicated so solidly, how important the nervous system is. And that nervous system essentially governs the whole being to a degree of going out and performing or living a life. With that said, Sonke, it is not easy to be a parent. Ultimately, you start with yourself and recognizing what patterns you need to adjust, realign. But let's hone in on the idea of being emotionally present What does that actually mean, and how can parents who are working under under financial pressure and dealing with demands of everyday life, how can they practice being emotionally present every single day and responsive enough to the individual child?
0: You know, Angela, as you were speaking and saying, you know, what I'm alluding to speaks to how parents may be removed from the reality of what a child is and how they develop. Mm. It speaks directly to how far removed we are from ourselves.
1: Right.
0: I'm going to be frank with this one.
1: Mm.
0: When we must remember that we pour from our own cup.
1: Right.
0: Angela, emotions are hard work.
1: Mm.
0: Discovering, knowing why I am eating what I'm not supposed to eat, when I know very well that it is bad for my system, it's bad for my health, is heavy work. I've had to do this work. Sometimes I put it away and say, I can't deal with it. So the reason or the answer to your question is that it becomes a lot of work. However, we need to always remind ourselves why we do this work. I did the emotional work because I would find myself in a mess all the time because I would ignore my own emotions.
1: Right.
0: So to answer your questions, we must work on our own emotions. Then when we have worked on our own emotions, it will be easier to pay attention to everything. Because remember, most of the things that require our attention require our emotional availability.
1: Mm.
0: We would even joke about this when we talk to parents. You say, I'm not in the mood. That's an emotional state. So what mood did you need to be in order to deal with your child? It's a mood where you feel able, that you feel you can. Where can you get that? By working on your own emotions.
1: Mm.
0: So for instance, instead of ignoring your emotions and maybe binging on a certain social media platform that I won't mention, but we all know that you just scroll up.
1: Mm.
0: You then are now trying to move away from it, whatever it is that you're feeling, then you are buried there. I'm making an example.
1: Right.
0: And whatever the need your child has, they're going to have to just see themselves. Why? Because you had a need. Instead of meeting that need quickly, and then after you've met that need, created emotional space so they're available at home, you went on and you ignored the need, but replaced it with a lot of social media scrolling, which means then whatever it is that you needed to deal with is still with you, number one. Number two, the stress of whatever you witnessed there, whether it was a friend getting roses or they're traveling or they're showing their new car. Now, can you see what you've done? Instead of dealing with your emotional state so that you are available emotionally to your child, you've added on to your stress. So you're going to come back from there feeling absolutely useless. I can't. What is happening with my life? So we have got to fill in our emotional cup to the brim, then the overflow should be for our children.
1: Right.
0: So we struggle when we don't know what our emotions are, why we eat the way we do, why we drink the way we drink, why we are on social media. What is it that we're trying to get away from? Soon as we know ourselves emotionally, our children will certainly benefit from that.
1: I love that. It begins with self and ultimately back to the nervous system. Our worlds are dominated by stress. And when the stress, you know, impounds our nervous system, the self-regulation becomes critical. And with all this terminology and wording around that, it's very simple in aligning to what you've just shared with us, Zonke, the importance of getting to know thyself. In the sense of being that, you know, social, physical, emotional being, and how we regulate our emotions by being gentle with ourselves, by being intentional with our inner child, will then enable us to be more cognitive of what our children need, because we've taken care of ourselves emotionally particularly, and so then regulated our nervous system. And so then teaching the regulation of that. I know you teach so much, and your work is empowering not only to the individual, but to families at large, particularly within a South African context. I mean, the world as such as well, where we have so much instability within the family units. So it comes, it is up to all of us to be intentional with our practices. Zonke, what's coming up for you in the month of October? And then more importantly as well, where can people find out more and possibly attend your workshops?
0: All right. So on the 17th of October, we're having our last parenting program, and it's in Durban. We are available online, and we've gone full. We are now working full time on grief work for grief support. So any parent that is struggling with grief, loss, divorce, it's important to come through and seek support and help. It is available. So for anyone that wants to reach me, our number is 063-819-6905. Alternatively, as most listeners do, reach out on Facebook, Zonke Shazihlongwane. As soon as you send me an inbox, I will be able to respond to your messages.
1: Zonke, wonderful. Thank you so much. Work is needed and work is done by individuals who, like you, have gone through a journey and then became really intentional about the work at hand. Zonke, stay blessed. And until we meet, in 2 days' time again?
0: Thank you so much. Have a good day too.
1: Thank you so much. There it is. Zonke Shazihlongwane. Do follow up if you need some work within your personal parenting domain, or if you're dealing with grief at that. It's now 4:33 a.m. on your Tuesday edition of Quantum. Right. And up next, we begin a 4-week series of understanding that growth, your personal growth that you're accountable for, how does it start? It starts with your choice. You have to choose growth. Leadership coach, motivational speaker, team building specialist, and founder Simpiwe Ngidi joins us for this first part of a 4-week series up next.
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3: In case you missed it,
4: if you do not confront them, you are sort of okay. Just think about it. People walking with firearms openly past your fences, past your house, going to their legal business. It's a way to say that we are able to defend ourselves and engage. It's an openly statement that they are willing to engage, and they do. As I saw with some operations we had previously in areas with Zamazamas, is the moment you engage with them, they will start open fire. They don't even think about it.
3: This is the National Briefing on SAFM, Quantum Shift, where today's talk meets real life.
1: Now, the idea of being quantum, or having a quantum life and access to that, is that in any understanding of the metaphysics of quantum reality, is as simple as taking one step, changing direction. And in this taking the step and changing direction, you then create a pathway of change that inevitably puts you onto a different path from where you've come from. So with that said, it all takes place within a choice. And so today we begin the first week of a 4-part series over the next 4 weeks, where we'll be exploring the idea of growth being a choice. And that personal growth doesn't simply happen because we get older, or we mature, or our circumstances change. But more importantly, the idea, as we start in week one, of starting in the foundation of you have to choose to grow. Now, we often know that we want to change our lives, right? Whether it's our career, relationships, finances, habits, mindset, or personal development. Quite honestly, personal development is entangled in all of those aspects. But knowing we need to change and actually deciding to grow are two very different things. Growth begins with when you make a conscious decision that cannot continue doing things, that you cannot continue doing things the same way and expect a different outcome. So this week we look at that choice, and we also look at taking responsibility for your own growth. To take us through this first part of a four-week series and bring us into the aspiration of growth, Simpiwe Ngidi, leadership coach, motivational speaker, team building specialist, and founder, joins us for this conversation. A very good morning to you, Simpiwe. It's been a bit, so lovely to connect again. How are you?
5: Morning, Angela. Yes, it's been a while. So good to be back. And I believe what we're going to learn throughout the series is going to help us become better people, better leaders, and do better in every space that we are put in. So I'm so excited about this series.
1: Likewise, I'm thrilled that you've joined us again. So absolutely, let's start and to be better by understanding how we can empower ourselves. When we say you have to choose growth, what does that choice actually look like in everyday life?
5: What's important for us to understand, Angela, is this, that growth doesn't happen by accident.
1: Yeah.
5: Right.
1: Yeah.
5: Getting better doesn't happen by accident.
1: Mm.
5: Improving your skill is a choice.
1: Mm. Mm.
5: Improving your talent is a choice. If you want to grow and make a difference in the space that you are in, you have to make a choice. And what's important is this, is that we are all born with the potential. We are all born with potential to become better at what we do. We're all born with something great to do. We are all born with a solution to a problem, an answer to a question. Now, what's important is this. It's so important for us to choose to pursue growth in order for us to reach our highest potential.
1: Mm-hmm.
5: It's we must make a choice to grow in order for us to reach our highest potential. Not reaching your potential is like dying with music still inside of you, with a song inside of you, with
1: absolutely
5: a business inside of you, with a book inside of you. So what's important, Angela, for me is this. I believe we all have a desire to reach our highest potential and our full potential. So the question is, how do we do it?
1: Right.
5: And the answer to that is growth. To reach your highest potential, you must grow. And to grow, you must make an intentional decision about it. So I believe that if we want to see change, if we want to see something happening in our lives, if we want to see new beginnings in our lives, we have to make an intentional choice and choose to grow.
1: With that said, Simpiwe, absolutely.
5: Yeah.
1: You know, spot on the idea of desiring and just sitting there fantasizing about the desire to change something is a beautiful thing. You know, the envisioning of a dream, and that desire is closely linked to our will to get the desire or to manifest, let's use that terminology, to manifest the desire into this reality. But as simple as a choice might be to have a better life and to move from desire, ultimately, you know, we can still be thinking we're making choices for growth, but we are stuck exactly where we are because we actually are quite comfortable. We're making smaller decisions that think that is growth. So how does one intentionally start understanding the kind of decisions we take and be certain that we have chosen the growth? So what happens with actioning on that choice afterwards?
5: Yeah, Angela, I'm going to touch on 3 points, and these 3 points are so important.
1: Yeah.
5: Number one is this, is that growth begins with a decision.
1: Mm-hmm.
5: You know,
1: mm-hmm.
5: when you come to a point where you make a decision and say to yourself, I don't want to remain the same, I don't want to remain where I am, you will make a concrete decision. So growth does not start when you say that I want to do something, but growth starts when you make an intentional decision to say, I want to become better and I want to do better. Sometimes we wait for circumstances to change before we change.
1: Mm.
5: Sometimes we say to ourselves, you know, when I get a promotion at work, then I'll change.
1: Sure, we postpone our choices.
5: When I get the money, when I start making more money, then I will choose to grow. Then I will change. When my circumstances change, then I will do better. No, it doesn't have to be like that. You have to choose to grow. Growth begins before the opportunity arrives. Growth begins before the opportunity arrives. So it's so important for us to not wait for circumstances, to not wait for things to change, and to not say to ourselves, when I feel like, then I'll change, then I'll choose to grow. You must make an intentional choice and say, you know what? I am choosing growth today.
1: Absolutely. And many other times, I'm sure you would concur with this. You know, it takes something in our lives, some disappointments or some dissatisfaction of the results we're getting, to really understand intrinsically that this decision is fundamental, that internal process of that decision is what pushes us forward for growth, irrespective of what we're waiting for or our circumstances.
5: Yeah, it does. Sometimes we face setbacks, and those setbacks can help us make a choice to say, you know what, I've had enough. I don't want to remain here. I want to do better. I want to get better. And I have to do something about it.
1: Mm.
5: And that's going to lead me to my second point, which you have to take responsibility for your growth.
1: Yeah. Absolutely.
5: You have no choice. So nobody can grow for you. People can teach you, but you have to choose to grow.
1: Mm.
5: People can mentor you, but you have to choose to grow. People can coach you. You have to choose to grow. We can encourage you, but ultimately you have to choose to grow. So even at work, your manager cannot do it for you. Your partner at home cannot do it for you. Mm. Your mentor cannot do it for you. You have to decide, I'm going to learn, I'm going to develop myself, I'm going to become better because I want to do better. So growth then is you have, sometimes you have to pause and just ask yourself, am I reading? Am I learning?
1: Mm-hmm.
5: Am I developing my skills? Am I developing myself? Am I learning from my mistakes? Am I surrounding myself with people who challenge me? Because that's what it takes.
1: Right.
5: That's what it takes when you take on responsibility to grow. You have to choose who is in my circle that is helping me grow. If you're around people who do not challenge you, who do not inspire you, then you will not grow. So it's so important, Angela, for us to take on responsibility for our own personal growth, which is going to lead me to my third point, is this. Don't confuse comfort with growth.
1: Before we get to not confusing comfort with growth, I just want to hover a bit on choosing to grow. So ultimately, you know, moving from desire to that cognitive choice, then the second point would then be that choice in action. One actually needs to act on the space of difference, act on different decisions is what I'm trying to get at, to create a growth tangent, ultimately. As you alluded to, you know, you can take lessons and witness from around you, particularly if one is working with a mentor or coach. You still need to fundamentally do the homework and the work that is an internal process. So it's a choice of action, and that choice is an action, right?
5: Yes, you have to do the work. I can motivate you, inspire you, but you're gonna have to go home and do the work. I can tell you the framework of how you can move from point A to point B, but you're gonna have to do the work. And you can't move from excuses to success.
1: Right.
5: You can move from trying to success, but you can never move from excuses to success. So you must take on that responsibility. Say, you know what? I have a great coach, but I need to do the work. I have a great mentor, but I need to do the work. I have good people who are surrounding me, but I need to do the work. Information does not grow me. Applied information makes me grow.
1: And doing the work is going to make you uncomfortable, right?
5: Yeah, sure. When you apply the information that you've learned, you grow. When you apply what you have learned, you will see a difference in your life. When you use what you have learned, your business will grow. When you practice what you have learned, you will grow even in your relationships. Mm. When you do what we're talking about right now, you will grow in your skill. When you put into action what we are talking about right now, you will get better, you will do better and get better results.
1: Now, within these better results, just to put into the mix, I mean, the truth is, and I know we both know this, but we need to state it, that the consistent action, the consistent small choices, the consistent small choices that lead to big choices, that consistency, moment to moment, day to day, is what creates the growth and the change over a period of time. And at first, one might not see it. At first, one might feel you want to go back to your comfort zone because it is uncomfortable to make different choices, particularly when you don't see the results immediately. But with time, it will show up. So let's deal with what you're leading toward. And your third point is that sense of uncomfortability and the risk of moving away from being comfortable and the importance of this. Yeah.
5: Yeah. Because this one is so important, Angela, because sometimes we don't need like a new environment.
1: Right.
5: What we actually need is a new mindset.
1: 100%.
5: You know, if we become comfortable with routine, we become so comfortable with the same excuses of why it's not happening, why it's not getting started. We become so comfortable with the same relationships that we don't want to challenge ourselves to meet other new faces, new people and new spaces. We become so comfortable with the same habits, same things. And if we become so comfortable with what we know and we become so comfortable with what we are doing, we'll always get the same result. So what's important for us, growth requires that you do something differently.
1: Mm.
5: Learn something new. Have a conversation with someone in your workplace. Have a conversation. Challenge yourself to have a conversation with your manager. Challenge yourself to have a conversation with someone in your space, with a colleague at work. We need to come out of our comfort zone, and we must not make excuses for it. We must not make excuses, because these are some of the excuses that we usually make if we don't want to step out of our comfort zone, is that, you know what, I don't know what to do and how to grow. And that's one of the excuses that we usually make. And it is much better to plan for your growth. Decide what you want to grow. Decide where you want to grow. Choose what you want to learn and watch yourself grow. And we cannot stay on the same routine with the same result. What's important is we have to choose to come out of our comfort zone, step out of the boat, and we'll see different results in our lives.
1: Now stepping out of our comfort zones is easier said than done. So ultimately, let's deal with the concept in human nature of this idea of uncertainty. Because comfortability means we're certain about certain operating systems. We're certain about certain processes. We're certain that if we make this choice, this will be the result. And so to some degree, this idea and construct that humans fear change is in line with understanding that, nobody likes some kind of sense of uncertainty, not knowing what's coming. But that kind of unpredictability in the domain of growth is exactly what we need when it comes to choosing growth. Because that way, if we have certain degree of uncertainty within the spectrum of where we could go, that then eliminates limitation. Because if you limit your growth pattern by wanting certain aspects to turn out the way you envision by the cognitive state of where you are now, you know, the rest is said and done. So let's just talk about the getting uncomfortable with certainty and then moving into to being comfortable with being uncertain as to what will arrive when you start making changes and the through the choice of growth. Because the truth is, it is quite a ride. There is uncomfortability. But if you are comfortable with uncomfortability, what is certain is that your growth trajectory will change and that everything becomes unlimited. You do not limit your potential. There's a potential field around you. And if you keep pushing into something you don't know and you can't see it first, the growth is set in motion, right?
5: Yeah, sure. Let me start by saying this, Angela. Nothing changes if you don't step out of the boat. Nothing begins if you don't step out of the boat. Nothing progresses if you don't step out of the boat. Nothing new will begin if you don't step out of the boat. So what's important is for someone who's listening to us right now, who's at a position where they really feel comfortable with where they are, but they have there's a push, there's a nudge, there's something happening in their heart. They feel that there's a desire that's growing. And what they fear is that, what if I take the risk and then I sink? What if I step out of the boat and then I sink? I'm going to say this, nothing changes, nothing begins if you don't step out of the boat. You have to make a choice. You need to take the risk to step out of the boat in order for you to grow. So then the question will be, where do I start? How do I start? Number one is this, you're going to have to sit down. You have to sit down, get a pen and paper, and think about these four areas of your life personally. That's number one. And ask yourself, where do I need to grow on a personal level? And you write that down. And two, and relationships. And the second point would be relationship. Do I need to become a better partner? Do I need to become a better friend? Do I need to be a better colleague? Write it down. When you write these things down, then you will know what are the necessary steps to take. So, and the third one is in your career. What skills do I need to develop in order for me to grow? And the fourth one could be in your finances. Do I need to be more disciplined with my money? So what I'm trying to say to you, Angela, and somebody listening right now, is that you don't have to fix everything in your life. You don't have to say, I want to immediately grow. No, what's important is you just need to identify this one area where growth is necessary. You have to identify this one area where you want to see improvement, where you want to see change. That's what's important.
1: Absolutely. So bringing that into, today's daily reality, ultimately, as we begin this four-week journey, what mindset should listeners carry with them today if they genuinely want to become a different version of themselves? The small steps create bigger steps that create momentum toward the projection of where we're going. So how does that begin in today's daily choices?
5: So the challenge would be that I'd leave with my listeners is that, with our listeners, is that what area do you want to improve on? Number one, what book are you reading? Yeah. What skill are you improving on, right? What opportunities are you applying yourself in? Yeah. Those small actions will lead to big results. And you don't have to have everything figured out. You just have to make a decision today, right now, and say to yourself, I don't want to remain in the same place. I want growth. And once you make that decision, manage that decision daily. Leadership is about making a decision early and managing it daily.
1: Absolutely. So within that management, I think it's also encouraging to think and share that one needs to dream, that one needs to go fetch your dream. And by having that desire to change, you know, and that dream in itself can change as well. This idea of growth is really directly in epigenetics tied to cellular regeneration. There's this concept and this understanding through epigenetics that if you are in love with life, if you are just, you know, reflect on when you feel like you're in love, everything is rosy, you feel good. You know, there's a regeneration spirit in your cellular makeup. So this growth ideal is exactly that. When you choose growth, there's a different chemical composition that happens within your body, and that then generates cellular regeneration. If that is not enough to get you thinking differently and get you to be comfortable with uncertainty, then I don't know what is, because that in itself can be a decision to live differently, knowing, as you've started off with, Simpiwe, that it is our responsibility for our own growth. So as we finish off, just to drive that home, that you are the only one who can be responsible for your own growth. Let us know, too, in a minute or so, how people can connect with you and what you've got coming up for October.
5: They can connect with me on this number, 0677870247. You can WhatsApp me on this number, and then you can join our group, where I usually post about growth and how to move forward in your leadership thinking and mindset. Or otherwise, you can go to social media, Facebook, Instagram, look out for Simpiwe Ngidi, and that's where you'll find me. Let's not make excuses for growth. Let's not let fear, doubt, procrastination stop us from growing. Let's choose to grow today. Let's make a decision to grow today and become better people for our future.
1: Let's just do better. Absolutely. One choice at a time, taking accountability and responsibility. And you know what? It sounds heavy, but actually, it's a whole lot of fun from day to day.
5: Yes.
1: If you want to live differently, go do it. Simpiwe, thanks for the work you're doing. Looking forward to this series. We'll obviously connect with you next Tuesday as we unpack week 2 of this series of growth being a choice. So blessings to you. Have a super day.
5: Thank you so much, Angela. You have a great day too.
1: Thank you. Received. And we pass that baton forward to you. All right. The quantum choice to make a change in your life, even if it starts small, is a significant power in your hands. So go get it. It is a Tuesday after all. Thank you to Amandla and, of course, Zalma on production. You, the listener, for connecting, sharing your opinions, and knowing that this is a safe space. We hit midweek next tomorrow, Quantum Time 3 to 5, Monday to Friday. And with that said, I'll say adieu, but the day is in your hands. Go fetch it. It's looking at you, and it looks so good. Koketso Sechana is standing in for Kathy this morning. After news at 5, which it is right now, you'll have First Take with Elvis Presley taking you through to 6. But since it's 5 a.m. on your Tuesday morning, Kolofelo Tefo has your news. Go get your day.

0: Thanks, Angela. Top stories this hour. An alleged associate of Feroz Khan killed, and ANC calls for urgent measures to cushion fuel hikes. Good morning. Police are investigating the fatal shooting of a motorist on the R21 near Griffiths Road in the east of Johannesburg. The driver was shot and killed while a passenger sustained injuries. Police have not yet established the motive for the attack. Reports suggest the victim may have been an associate with Feroz Khan, but police have not confirmed the alleged link and investigations are underway. Criselda Lewis has the details.
1: What we do understand is that it is a close associate of Major General Feroz Khan, who you would know was due to face the Mazlanga Commission behind closed doors. One person is believed to have died, and there seems to have been a passenger who escaped.
0: The ANC says government must urgently intervene to cushion South Africans from the impact of expected record fuel price increases. ANC MP Fasiha Hassan Duma says National Treasury should consider reducing fuel and road accident fund levies while government works towards expanding local fuel refining capacity for longer-term relief.
2: Higher fuel means a higher cost of living. And in the current economy where people are really struggling, this is unacceptable. The biggest thing that we need to look at is a more sustainable solution. We need to build refining capacity of fuel in South Africa. Right now, we're a net importer. That means we import everything from outside of the country, and that really does bring up the cost.
0: The Minister of Human Settlements, Thembis Melane, says the department is engaging the Department of Defence and military veterans as part of addressing informal settlements that are built adjacent to military bases. The minister was answering a written parliamentary question from the IFP MP Alkon Kobese. Kobese asked the minister what is it the department is doing in relation to informal settlements encroaching on military bases. Simelane says the department is trying a coordinated intergovernmental approach involving the relevant national, provincial and municipal authorities and also the Housing Development Agency. The top story at 5, police are investigating the fatal shooting of a motorist on the R21 near Griffiths Road in the east of Johannesburg. Headlines at 5:30 for SAFM News on First Take SA. I'm Khulufelo Tefo.
3: And that brings the time now to 3 minutes past 5 o'clock. It is a Tuesday, the 6th of October, 2026. Jumbo Africa. And a very warm welcome to First Take SA, the very first take of news and current affairs here at home and around the world. As we update you what's happening in business, sports, traffic, and global headlines. Good morning, South Africa. I'm Elvis Presland. Coming up this morning.
2: And in the current economy where people are really struggling, this is unacceptable. This is something that we're calling on National Treasury to do, to relook at the fuel levy. There are also opportunities for the road accident fund levy that sit within the cost of fuel as well to also go down. That will bring down some sort of relief.
3: Political parties and organized labor are calling for urgent government intervention to cushion consumers. This as South Africans are bracing for another sharp increase in the fuel price. Tonight is the night at 12 o'clock. And
4: it's very frightening. It's now, even now when I'm walking alone, like I still feel scared, even if it's in broad daylight. So, yeah, honestly, we need more security around here. Because the body was found a few hours later. I passed here around 5 a.m. in the morning and I was walking alone from across night.
3: The 22-year-old University of Limpopo student who was found dead near the campus on Sunday has been identified as a medical student, Petra Tsebe. Her body was discovered on Sunday morning along the perimeter of the fence of the university. And then there's the sports news with Janet.
5: Good morning. Daniel Medvedev is disqualified from his semi-final against Novak Djokovic. I will have all the details in 20 minutes.
3: Now that's all coming up later, but in the meantime, you can engage with us on this number, 086 0800-200-2032. That's the telephone line here in studio. The WhatsApp voice notes, 082-692-3909. Keep them short, sweet, to the point, less than 40 seconds. And above all, you know what to do. Keep them clean. X, use the hashtag FirstTakeSA, SABC News underscore radio. Facebook, FirstTakeSA on SAFM. The website, go there, click on the FirstTakeSA link and download all the interviews you might have missed. And those stories that we produce for podcasting right after the show. It's going to be a shocker tonight. Political parties and organized labor are calling for urgent government intervention to cushion consumers. This as South Africans are bracing themselves for another sharp increase in the price of fuel inland. 95 will climb to about 30 rand and 25 cents a litre. Diesel will rise to about 31 rand 95 cents a litre. That pushes the petrol past the 30 rand mark for the first time in our history. The anticipated hikes are expected to put further pressure on household budgets, transport costs, and food prices. I'm asking you, what do you think government should urgently do to cushion the blow to South African motorists? Or are you already bracing yourself for the impact? I can tell you what, I had to brace myself this morning when I had to fill up because tonight that fuel price is going up. So let me know. Voice notes 082-692-3909. Keep them short, sweet, to the point, less than 40 seconds, and above all, keep them clean. Let's take a look at your weather forecast for today. There's a yellow level 2 warning for severe thunderstorms. That's expected over the southeastern interior of KwaZulu-Natal, which may result in heavy downpours. Damaging winds, hail and excessive lightning may lead to localized flooding of susceptible roads, low-lying areas and bridges, and localized damage to settlements. Yellow level 2 continue with damaging winds between Port Edward as well as Richards Bay, resulting in localized damage to settlements. Level 1, that's a warning, yellow level 1 for a warning for damaging waves that could lead to difficulty navigation at sea. That's between Cape Columbine and Cape Agulhas. It'll spread to Alexander Bay in the north and Plettenberg Bay in the east by the evening. In Pretoria today, it will be partly cloudy at 13 to 25 degrees. Johannesburg, the same conditions at 11:23. Vereeniging at 10:23. Partly cloudy in the morning for Mbombela, with isolated showers and rain later at 15 to 27. Cloudy in the morning for Polokwane as well, with isolated showers and rain at 13 to 26. And that's the same conditions for Mahikeng at 12:25, Vryburg at 15:26, Bloemfontein at 11:25, Kimberley at 12:26. All those towns and cities partly cloudy, windy, with isolated showers and thunder showers. Upington will be fine, cloudy in the afternoon at 16 to 25. Cape Town, 14 to 18 degrees. It will be a cloudy day with scattered showers and rain in the morning. A fresh to strong westerly in the morning, otherwise moderate southwesterly wind later. George will be cloudy with isolated showers and rain from the morning. Moderate fresh westerly to southwesterly at 17 degrees. 17 to 22 for Gqeberha. It will be a partly cloudy day with isolated showers and rain. A light northwesterly wind, early morning, otherwise fresh southwesterly, strong from late morning. Kukompo City, partly cloudy, scattered showers and thunder showers. Light to moderate northerly, southwesterly from midday at 18 to 30 degrees. Durban will be fine, cloudy in the afternoon, scattered showers and thunder showers. Moderate easterly to northeasterly, fresh to strong southwesterly in the evening at 18 to 29. Richards Bay, fine day, partly cloudy in the afternoon with isolated showers and thunder showers. Moderate fresh easterly to northeasterly, strong southwesterly at 19 to 33. Pietermaritzburg, morning fog, fine, becoming cloudy in the afternoon, scattered showers and thunder showers at 10 to 32. And that's your weather forecast brought to you by the South African Weather Service.
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3: We start off with this story. Mozambican human rights champion Professor Adriano Nuvunga has issued an urgent open letter to President Daniel Chapo, challenging a controversial funding pact with the United States. The deal allegedly ties critical international health subsidies to the mandatory sharing of citizens' private medical data and biological samples. Nuvunga warns that trading personal medical details without public consultation or parliamentary oversight violates fundamental constitutional rights. The presidency is now facing mounting pressure to reveal all hidden clauses and guarantee strict safeguards for the privacy and dignity for all Mozambicans. Tracy Boomgaard spoke to Professor Adriano Nuvunga about what the funding pact entails.
7: Mozambique has signed an agreement with the United States for a $1.7 billion for a healthy sector funding for 4 years. And in exchange, as we have learned, Mozambique will have to render to the United States individual clinical records of Mozambique citizens for the American healthy authorities, and this is a clear violation of the people's rights to privacy, people's healthy records. So this has prompted me to write first to the health minister 15 days ago, and he did not reply. So I had to escalate to write to the President of the Republic.
8: Now, you've raised concerns about the sharing of health data and biological samples. What specifically worries you about the reported agreement?
7: The information that healthy data will be made available without transparency, without public debate as to what kind of information will be made available to the authorities, in what format, with which institutional safeguards as to who will have access to it, and what sort of information. This is the key question. It's about transparency. What kind of information will be made available without affecting the people's privacy, dignity, and right, of course, right to privacy. Healthy information, citizens' healthy information, it speaks to the right of the person to privacy. So I think it is it's important that before this information is made available, there is a wider public debate, including a parliamentary inquiry to so that if at the end the information is made available, there are institutional safeguards and they will have been a proper public debate.
8: What time frame are you giving the president to respond to your open letter? And what if he doesn't?
7: If he doesn't, we will, as citizens, because it is the government's number one responsibility to protect citizens. To protect in the context of our constitution and other ordinary laws, to protect the citizens. If it is the government that is violating that obligation to protect the individual's privacy, we will have to go to the courts. We will have, as other citizens have done, in other parts, in Kenya, for instance, we will have to go to the court to stop the government from making this information available before engaging thoroughly with citizens and giving the right guarantees as to what kind of information will be made available. So we are ready if the president, the minister did not ignore the letter. The letter was shared to the president, sent to the president of the republic 2 days ago. If he doesn't, we will have to start a litigation process to make sure that the government is stopped.
8: What is the one message you would like President Chapo and the Mozambican government to take from this letter?
7: Number one is that the poverty of our people is not a concern for, and it is not also, it doesn't give government the right to decide without having the consent. So we need a prior informed consent of citizens for the information to be shared. And the government and the president himself is not the, he doesn't own individuals' information. That belongs to citizens. And it is his responsibility as the president of the republic to ensure that citizens' privacy according to the national

0: Amid the latest fighting, analysts have raised concerns about the conflict spreading beyond Tigray, while Ethiopia has accused Eritrea, Sudan, and Egypt of supporting armed groups involved in the fighting. The three countries have since denied the allegations. Meanwhile, Ethiopia has formed a new Medemir government following the country's seventh general election, held in June this year. Bonolo Maribe, SABC News.
1: South Africa's Mineral and Petroleum Regulation has cited Russia's extended ban on diesel exports and China's renewed diesel export restrictions as some of the factors driving higher global fuel prices. Motorists in the country are bracing for a sharp increase in fuel prices set to take effect from midnight tonight. Chiliso Makabela is the Deputy Director General at the Mineral and Petroleum Regulation.
2: What has happened is that the attack of Russian refineries has resulted in Russia effectively banning the export of diesel globally. In fact, they've just extended it now until the end of October. Now, Russia before this was the second largest exporter of diesel globally. So they have been taken out, and we've seen it in the prices that we're witnessing now.
1: And that is how we come to an end of today's edition of International Matters.
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1: Jumbo Victor, let's start off with Barrick. They secure a 15-year license renewal for Tanzania's mine.
6: It's in North Mara. It's North Mara's company through an entity called Twiga. And this is very interesting because there is an extension of a license that was granted in 2019 already, which offered the government of Tanzania 16% free carry, 16% and some equity in the split of the financial benefits, and I think 96% already of the employees being Tanzanian. And it's interesting because the same Barrick failed to close a deal earlier in Mali, although they have since corrected that, where they were expected to give 15% free carry to the government. And I think somehow the former CEO, Mark Bristow, failed to negotiate the deal, and that's why the company had to let him go. But it's an established company, one of the largest in the world, if not the largest gold mining company. So they had to find a deal and make sure that they extend the license. It's just showing that you are going to have to do business in a different way with a different philosophy if you are going to continue operating, because this is a new establishment. Last year, this time, Barrick was struggling, and that's why, if you recall, Mark Bristow had to be released because they somehow felt he wasn't able to negotiate equitable deals with the governments that are becoming more and more nationalistic in the resource space.
1: In Liberia, Nocal, Nigeria's Ladol signed a historic deal to build a world-class oil shore base in Buchanan.
6: Yeah, this is the National Oil Company of Liberia, and for a change, they are working with a Nigerian company to build this logistics base. Initially, they would be hiring foreign companies to develop

0: the entity, and then the jobs were exported. That was the criticism of the previous strategy of NOCAL. And this time they are finding that they are beginning to indigenize, and although they are using the services of an established company in Nigeria, which is a lot more advanced in the oil industry, they are at least formalizing the agreement that makes sure that there's local content. And again, just like that Barrick story, every time you do business in a foreign country now, and this goes to show that every South African company has to learn a different way of doing business, you have to negotiate a different dispensation that ensures that there is indigenization and local content in how you structure the transaction.
1: In Egypt, MNT, not to be confused with MTN, MNT Holland plans a Cairo IPO with 20% stake sale.
0: Indeed, not to be confused, it's founded by two Egyptians. It was founded as an e-hailing app, interestingly, I think around 2017, 2018. And it has morphed into a fintech company now, fully blown fintech company, which is classified as a unicorn. You know, the companies that are founded and suddenly grow to over a billion in a very short time, it's looking to become a unicorn, an Egyptian unicorn. And that's why they realize they are not going to be able to finance it with their own equity, and it has succeeded so much that they are about to list. But they were granted provisional permission to list, I think, middle of September, but they need final approval from the regulatory authority. But it looks like they are headed that way. Hopefully they will be listing, which will only affect 20% of the listed shares, which is how entrepreneurs do business. They start it, and then when they realize it's successful, they take a chunk of it and list it to the public so that they make a return on their money, but they don't list entirely, I mean, the company's entirety. So they are going to make a killing here, the founders of MNT.
1: I thank you so much for that update. That was Victor Khumushwana, the author of Africa is Open for Business. His latest book is Africa Bounces Back. Victor is also the executive director for marketing and communication at the University of Limpopo.
2: This is SAFM Sport with Janet Witten.
1: There's that old saying, Janet, what goes around comes around. Now, this time, Djokovic benefits from a disqualification.
3: That's right, Elvis. Novak Djokovic will play Alex de Minaur in the final of the China Open, and it's the Djokovic win over Daniel Medvedev in the semi-finals that has everyone talking after the Russian was disqualified during the match. Craig Gabriel reports.
4: It was a short finish to the match, with Medvedev being defaulted when Djokovic was serving for the match at 7-5, 5-3, 15-all. Djokovic played a cross-court volley that Medvedev didn't get. The ball bounced off the back wall, and Medvedev, with a touch of frustration, hit the ball, which was out of play, and it flew into the stands, hitting a spectator. It was an instant default, putting Djokovic into the final for the seventh time, continuing his record of 33 wins without a loss. He plays Alex de Minaur. Craig Gabriel, Beijing.
3: And, of course, Djokovic has been in that position before.
5: Well, definitely shocking ending of the match. I didn't see what happened. As soon as I made the winner, I turned around and went for the towel. And then we saw what happened on the court. And there was a person that was obviously injured or not feeling good. I don't know the severity of the injury. I hope it's nothing, you know, serious. I'm also feeling sorry for Daniil, because I know the feeling, you know, 2020 US Open, for similar circumstances, I was also disqualified.
3: The women's draw is not quite so far along. Coco Gauff was tested by 16-year-old Sun Jinrang, but managed to pull out a 7-5, 6-1 win to advance to the round of 16. Former champion Iga Świątek staged a stunning fight back from a set and 5-2 down to beat Croatia's Donna Vekic 4-6, 7-6 and 6-2. In other tennis news, defending champion Carlos Alcaraz overcame early wobbles on his serve to outclass fellow Spaniard Jaume Munoz 5-7, 6-3, 6-1, and reached the Japan Open final, taking a step towards his first singles title after his comeback from a wrist injury. He'll face Czech Jiří Lehecka in the final today. In soccer news, Michael Oli starred as France stormed back from behind to thrash Belgium 4-1 in the UEFA Nations League. Les Bleus struck four times in the final 13 minutes to keep Zidane's unbeaten record as coach intact. Italy continued their resurgence with a 3-1 victory over Turkey. Back home, Orlando Pirates are hoping to rewrite history when they face Mamelodi Sundowns in the MTN 8 final at a full Moses Mabhida Stadium on Saturday. The Buccaneers will be gunning for a record-breaking fifth MTN 8 title in a row. Pirates defender Tapela Kauke, returning from injury, says they are ready.
6: On the player side, everyone is ready. Trying to make sure that they are available for selection. Looking forward to write history again for the club. It's another chance for us to make history for ourselves and for the club. So we'll do our best and make sure we make our supporters proud.
3: In cricket news, the Proteas are busy preparing for the first test against Australia, which starts in Durban on Friday. With Tony D'Souza injured, there is a strong chance Marcus Ackerman will get a long-awaited chance on his home ground. He got the call-up after paying his dues through every part of the South African cricket system.
7: We were busy with a four-day game, so it was the morning of day three when I received a call from Shooks. I was really like building myself up to expect that call eventually. So when I did get it, it was a great feeling. Growing up playing backyard cricket, we always used to play test cricket, bat multiple times of both innings and stuff. So yeah, I think the love for four-day cricket or test cricket is something that I keep really close to my heart.
3: And finally, in golf news, LIV Golf could still survive. Financing company BC Partners Credit has confirmed it has made an initial committed investment to LIV Golf and plan to provide up to $300 million in financing to help the Professional Men's Golf League emerge from restructuring and strengthen its financial footing ahead of the 2027 season. LIV Golf filed for Chapter 11 protection in New Jersey in September, beginning a court-advised restructuring process the company hopes will allow it to compete in early 2027. LIV Golf has said it will continue consultation with players and other stakeholders as it works through the next steps of the process. It says the agreement with BC Partners Credit allows for additional time to discuss players' future participation in the league, the planned 2027 schedule, and possible changes to the competitive format. The LIV Golf system is also under pressure because with the financial difficulties it has faced, it is in danger of losing some of its star players. And that is it for me from Sport4 this morning. As always, stay safe.
1: Thank you, Janet. That brings the time now to 5:30. It's time for your news headlines with Colo Fellow.
8: Thanks, Elvis. Good morning. In the headlines, the Sawa police are investigating the fatal shooting of an alleged associate of former Major General Firoz Khan on the R21 in Ekurhuleni. The National Taxi Alliance says it will meet with relevant government officials today to seek relief following the announcement of the latest fuel price increases, and the Judicial Service Commission has resolved to advise President Cyril Ramaphosa to appoint judges Gerald Bloom, Matebe Violent Patswane, and Esther Steyn to fill three vacancies at the Supreme Court of Appeal. I'll have details on this and more stories at 6.
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9: Good morning. We start with an update on the crime scene. Ekurhuleni overnight last night, a fatal shooting. It appears to be a hit. The R21 is still closed between the N12 highway and the Griffith Road exit. So that's important information. If you're coming out of Boksburg or you're trundling along the N12 and you need to get those early morning flight connections and your plan was to come off the N12 at the R21 and just go up and go into Ohiatemba, you can't do that. You'll have to come off Rondebolt Road or Jet Park or Craft Road and hit those alternatives. There are plenty of alternatives. It's just you can't take that R21. It's a full closure, northbound only, between the N12 and that Griffiths Road exit. Just a reminder, traffic restrictions remain in place through Sandton. Sandton Drive has been reopened. Oh, it was bad yesterday morning and even worse in the afternoon. But thankfully, Sandton Drive has been reopened, although you may find a contraflow. You may just find some traffic restrictions in place, but you will be able to get through. It will probably still be slow, though. Driving into Durban, a crash on the N3 after Richmond Road. So if you're driving through Marin Hill Plaza, Centre. Just up ahead, expect some delays as you approach that scene. And Cape Town, very wet this morning. Some heavy rain, much needed rain for the dams, has been moving in since about 2:30 this morning. Localised flooding, some surface water, so make sure you give yourself extra time to get through and get through the conditions safely. Khayelitsha is open. No reports of any protesting there this morning. It is a little bit slow on the N2 inbound, but the road is open. With your traffic update for SABC News, I'm Rob Byrne.
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1: The rand is trading at 16 rand 64 to the dollar, 21 rand 97 to the pound sterling, and 18 rand 66 to the euro. The euro is trading at $1.12, and the dollar is at 157 yen 95 in Japan. In Brazil, $1 is trading at 4 real 99, stronger. In Russia, at 85 rubles 30, in India, at 96 rupees 29, and in China, that very same dollar will change hands at 6 yuan 70. Let's turn to commodities, where gold is trading at $4,122, platinum at $1,712 per ounce, while the price of Brent crude oil today is at $100.82 a barrel.
2: Elvis Presley is leading the conversation all across South Africa right now. Now. Stay tuned to SAFM.
1: Well, political parties and organized labor are calling for urgent government intervention to cushion consumers. This as South Africans are bracing themselves for another sharp increase in the price of fuel. I want to know from you, what do you think government should do, urgently do, to cushion that blow to us as motorists here in South Africa? And are you already bracing yourself for that impact? Because the anticipated hikes are expected to put further pressure on household budgets, transport costs, and food prices. For the first time ever, petrol prices will pass the 30 rand mark for the first time in our history. So let me take a look at what you're telling me. Bramoro says, Jumbo Africa, government should suspend every single tax or VAT imposed on fuel for the next 18 months. The state should make sure that petrol doesn't cross the 30 rand a litre mark, especially now that unemployment is beyond control. Tendani Sabara says, morning, this record unprecedented hike in the price of fuel is unacceptable, because higher cost of fuel just means higher cost of living. And in this current economic hardship, it's very difficult for citizens to afford just everyday basic needs. So the National Treasury must consider the fuel levy just to ease the impact this price fuel increase is having on the public. Monde Yeko says, good morning, Elvis and your team. Number one, reduce all levies and taxes on the fuel prices. Number two, reopen all closed oil refineries. Number three, look at how to mitigate the rand-dollar exchange rate influence that influence the fuel cost. And number four, delist RAF from the fuel price and look for other ways to fund the entity. Magiti Majali says, Sir Elvis, I'm really worried about how the motorists, because the motorists are the ones that's going to be affected the most by these fuel climbings. The Minister of Home Affairs mustn't also blame the political parties like the ANC and EFF when foreign nationals and asylum seekers are flooding into the country and jumping over fences in our borders from the department, says D. Majali. And then you're sending me voice notes.
10: Good morning, good morning, good morning, ladies and gentlemen, and all listeners of SAFM this morning. Let's please just open up our eyes, ourselves, and see how the economy are being damaged in this country, how the millions they are being shared to top government officials, ministers. Just imagine how many ministers have been involved in corruption. Can we check their Madjanga Commission, the big job they are doing, the Madjanga Commission? They're taking all the names out on top, or out openly. But you wake up this morning and end up blaming foreigner. What are the foreigner doing? I don't see foreigner there, Madjanga Commission. I don't see foreigners going to the court to answer the question about the fraudulent. No, please, let's open our eyes, please. Stop this blaming of foreigners for nothing. The millions are going there. The millions are going there. Look, Mataka Commission. I thank you.
11: Good morning, Mr. President. This is Agima Tebola. Mr. President, when it comes to petrol hikes and diesel hike, it is so painful that we are going through a lot as South Africans. But especially food will be more expensive now. Even now, it is very much expensive. Electricity also. But yeah, I think this RAF department must be looked at so that they reduce this cost of petrol. I think it was fine for us to pay 15 rand per litre per petrol, but now it's double on that price. Good morning, this is Akimati.
12: Good morning, Elvis, and the First Takers team. This is Sakilin Tsugun from Mamtlabalingan. You know, Elvis, the government should have intervened a long time ago in this fuel price increase, but because the powers that be are not affected, it is what it is. Thank you.
13: Hi, good morning, Sir Aerobis Jumbo Africa. This is Edward Bot from Cape Town. Sir Aerobis, Africa is the richest continent with all mineral resources you can talk of. When it comes to oil reserves, we have so abundant oil reserves in North Africa. We have Libya. We have all those countries in Nigeria. We have oil. What is the problem with us Africans that we cannot be united? The war in Iran, the war in Russia must affect us here in Africa? No. Or because we don't want to unite? No. Edward Bot from Cape Town.
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1: Bring the time now to 5:40. You can keep them coming on the Facebook page, Twitter handle, and send us those voice notes. The former acting National Police Commissioner, Komotso Pashlani, says charges against him, provisionally withdrawn by IDAC, were concocted. Pashlani claims the move was an attempt to push him out after he refused to hand over control of SAPS to Robert McBride and Paul O'Sullivan.
15: The fact of the matter is I had to be removed from the South African Police Service. I had to be removed as an accounting officer. Mm-hmm. I had refused to hand over the South African Police Service to people like Paul O'Sullivan and Robert McBride. And because I did not do that, they had to find ways of getting me out of the system. All these charges were concocted. I challenge you, IDEC, or anyone who is at least literate to peruse the docket which is there. It's over 500 affidavits. None of them will point a finger at me, but I'm part of the case. Because I was targeted. When we spoke about the rogue unit, people thought we are joking. Today, as we speak, the lead prosecutor in this matter, Richard Tyler Chabalala, is suspended by the NPA. It's because of his role in all these matters that he was spearheading, together with people like Paul O'Sullivan, Robert McBride, Sissoko, Binang, and the whole bunch of them.
1: And that is the former acting National Police Commissioner, Komotso Pashlani. Meanwhile, the forensic investigator, Paul O'Sullivan, has denied allegations against him by Pashlani.
16: These allegations of Mr. Pashlani, they're not new. He's been ranting and raving about this since 2017, which is now 9 years ago. The reality of the situation is He's on trial not just for the Blue Lights case, but he's on trial for other matters. And while he was commissioner or acting commissioner of police, he basically stole somewhere in the region of R500 million through corrupt processes. And his allegation that either myself or Mr. McBride, who I've not spoken to for quite some time, that we wanted control of the police is absolute rubbish. What we wanted, what I wanted, Mr. McBride at the time was the executive director of IPED, and what I wanted was for the South African Police Service to be not managed by criminals like Pashlani. And the sooner he's sent to prison and silenced, the better.
1: And that was Paul O'Sullivan, the forensic investigator.
2: Elvis Presley on SAFM.
1: It's the time now to 5:42. The Department of Basic Education is moving to tighten rules around teachers communicating with learners on WhatsApp and other social platforms. The move follows a string of cases, including a Gauteng teacher suspended after alleged inappropriate chats with a 17-year-old learner, and 469 sexual misconduct cases recorded since 2018. The Federation of Governing Bodies, FETSAS, says schools need clear cut-off times and proper traceable communication channels instead of private chats. For more on this, we joined on the line by the FETSAS legal advisor, Rian van der Berg. A very good morning to you, sir, and welcome.
17: Good morning, Alice, and good morning to the listeners.
1: Firstly, should one-on-one WhatsApp chats between teachers and learners be banned outright, you think, or are there exceptions where it's justified?
17: Yes, I think an outright ban is difficult on the one hand in a relational teaching environment. I think the critical thing is it should be professional communication, but there are cases that a learner might need a teacher and the teacher is the only safe space to go to. So it's difficult to say yes and no, an outright ban, but I think it's a dangerous space when it becomes blurry and the teacher initiates inappropriate chats and when it's fringing on bad behavior. So there's a lot of gray area in this. One-on-one chats should definitely be minimized, but we should keep an open channel for learners who are in need.
1: Now, FETSAS says that schools need clear rules on teacher-learner communication. Take me through that, and what should those rules actually look like on the ground?
17: Yeah, I think there are two dimensions of the rules. The one is the human behavior, and we need professional and ethical behavior by teachers and by learners. But the teacher is in the position of trust, and the teacher is in the position of authority. So we definitely need to strengthen our moral and ethical compass. But practical rules on the ground, we believe, is maybe not so much rules, but more guidelines. We should have boundaries, and one of those boundaries should be timelines. We should not extend WhatsApp communication too far along after hours of schooling, maybe a 6 o'clock cutoff or something like that, to protect number one the learner, but number two also give the teacher some boundaries of personal life. The other thing that we believe is fairly critical is the fact that the one-on-one communication should be possibly limited and positioned in a group chat. It's far more difficult for people to go slightly outside of the good behavior lines when there are other ears and eyes listening and seeing. Like in the classroom, a teacher speaks in front of the rest of the learners to a learner. So there should be more ears and eyes on communication. And in a group chat, it's better to, if it's schoolwork related, share it with a group of people. Have more learners on the group or even other educators or even parents. But WhatsApp is possibly not the best platform to live on, where a lot of us regular society lives in WhatsApp, and a lot of communication, formal and informal, goes there. But as soon as it's in a WhatsApp chat, it's not regulated by the school. It's not governed and managed by the school. So possibly timelines, one-on-one, limit one-on-one and one. And number three, look at formal communication lines, that is what we call one-to-many, from the school governed to a group, and not from a teacher to a learner individually.
1: I thank you so much for that. Riaan van der Berg is a legal advisor at the Federation of Governing Bodies of South African Schools, FETSAS.
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1: The MK Party is calling for urgent government intervention as South Africans brace for a record fuel price increase. The party says rising fuel costs will push up the price of basic goods and transport, hitting the poor the hardest. It wants Treasury to consider cutting the fuel levy and other relief measures. For more on this, we're joined on the line by the MK Party MP, Visvan Reddy. A very good morning to you, sir, and welcome.
0: Good morning, Elvis, and good morning to your SAFM listeners.
1: The whole country,
0: thank you for having me on your program.
1: The whole country is probably demanding this, but you as the MK are demanding urgent intervention as the record fuel price increases loom tonight. What specific intervention is the MK Party calling for from government?
0: Look, our position is quite radical, Elvis. We are saying that remove the fuel levies. Stop using the petrol pump as an easy collection point for government revenue. This has happened over the years. Fuel is not a luxury. Workers need to get to work, and taxis, they need it. The farmers need it. Trucks that deliver our food, they need it. And every time you tax fuel, that cost eventually comes back to the consumer. So we are saying as MK Party, stop using the petrol pump as a government ATM. If petrol is going to above 30 rands a litre, then it can't be business as usual, because that's no longer good enough.
1: But how sustainable is cutting the fuel levy, especially for Treasury, and where should that shortfall then come from?
0: You see, that's always the question when ordinary folk need relief. Suddenly everybody is asking, where will the money come from? But where is that question when government wastes the billions of rands? Where is that question when projects are failing? Where is that question when corruption has reached endemic proportions in this country? Where is it when we see billions in irregular expenditure? Firstly, what we're saying as MK Party is clear up government. Then let's have the bigger conversation. Why must Treasury always look downwards for money? Let's talk about a wealth tax on the super rich. Let's talk about concentrated corporate wealth and whether those with the broadcast, with the, those broadest shoulders, they are carrying their fair share. There's enormous wealth that's represented on the JSC. So don't tell me that the easiest person to tax is the nurse that's putting 500 rand petrol in a car, or the teacher, or the policeman, or the average citizen, or the taxi driver that's filling his tank. Let's shift the burden. Tax accumulated wealth more fairly. Let's cut government waste. Let's fight corruption. And before you ask ordinary South Africans for another rand, show us what you did with the rands we already gave you. That is the position of MK Party.
1: Now, South Africans are already struggling with high food as well as transport costs. What impact do you think this hike, which will drive it over the 30 rand mark, will have on the poorest households?
0: It's devastating. I mean, this is absolutely catastrophic. Your salaries, your wages is not going up, and you are now going to have to factor these petrol increases into your income. And we live in a country where the poverty levels are so high that we're now going to almost get into a sort of a recession period for the ordinary man in the street. It's going to hurt them very badly. But here's the thing. You don't have to own a car to pay for a petrol increase. Let's understand that. How did the bread get to the supermarket? How did the vegetables get there? How does the worker get to work? everything moves. When petrol and diesel increases, could those costs travel right through the economy until they arrive at the till? And that's where inequality becomes very real. For somebody wealthy, another 500 rand may be irritating, but for a poor person, 500 rand could be their food. The rich will complain about the petrol price, but the poor, they'll have to change what they eat. That is the reality, and that is the impact of these increases.
1: Is the MK also proposing any longer-term solutions to reduce South Africa's dependence on fuel imports and price volatility?
0: Absolutely. In fact, the first thing we're saying is government must control what government controls. Things like the levies, things like taxes, things about the pricing formula, domestic production. Government has already demonstrated that it can intervene in the fuel levy. So stop giving South Africans an economics lecture about everything government cannot control. Tell us what you're doing about what you can control. That's what leadership is about. Our long-term solution as NK Party is that we cannot be having this conversation every month, that when fuel prices are increase every month, I get this call and I come on SAFM. We need to not be talking only about what bread, crude oil is doing. What's the rand doing? What's petrol going to cost next Wednesday? At some point, we must ask, why is South Africa so vulnerable? We have resources. We have technology. We have Sasol. South Africa has produced synthetic fuel for decades. The MK Party supports state control of strategic assets such as Sasol. We must increase domestic production, build refining capacity, reduce our dependence on imported petroleum. This is ultimately about economic sovereignty. The reality right now is that our refining committee, our refining ability in this country has collapsed. The government is not telling South Africans this, and this is something everybody needs to know. We are importing fuel directly, refined fuel, and that is why the cost is so high. So our country with our resources should have a serious strategy for protecting its people from international energy shocks.
1: I thank you so much. Vispin Reddy, the MK Party MP. What is your take? Because that's a question we pose to you.
2: Preslin on SAFM.
1: Dismissed Crime Intelligence Deputy Head Major General Feroz Khan will appear before the Madlanga Commission today, but behind closed doors. The Commission has ruled his testimony will be heard in camera after his legal team cited sensitive evidence. Khan had previously failed to appear despite being subpoenaed, prompting the Commission to order criminal charges be laid against him. For more on this, we're joined on the line by legal analyst, Advocate Mahodi Joey Mashaba. A very good morning to you and welcome.
18: Good morning, Albert.
1: Advocate, now, what does it legally mean when the Madlanga Commission rules that the testimony will be heard in camera, and what threshold must be met in this respect?
18: Legally speaking, an in-camera ruling means that the hearing will be heard in private as a closed session. This would impose a complete media blackout where both the public and journalists are locked out of the room, and all live broadcasting is strictly banned. This is against the principle of open justice. The legal threshold for such a ruling is incredibly high, meaning that the state had to prove that an open testimony possesses an immediate threat to all the stakeholders involved, who they may be mentioned on live broadcasting.
1: Now, Khan did cite, and his team did cite, sensitive investigations and informants to justify this closed session. How strong is that as a legal ground for excluding the public and the media?
18: The argument is historically unassailable in legal context, because in the world of intelligence, exposing an active informant or an ongoing covert docket does not just ruin a criminal case. It literally gets people killed, and we've heard those other cases. This meant that the chairperson had to perform a very delicate constitutional balancing act by weighing the public's right to know against the literal survival of an active state intelligence networks. Ultimately, the chairperson decided that protecting the life and death integrity of state security cluster had to take priority over immediate public access.
1: Now, we know WhatsApp evidence and allegations around a 280 million rand treasury contract will form part of his testimony, that's Khan's testimony. If that's heard in camera, how does that affect the public's right to know versus protecting sensitive police information?
18: Well, the money trail itself remains highly active because the explosive affidavit by the investigator, Tepo Nyato, is already a matter on public record. From that, we already know that the blueprint of the alleged corruption, which involves the 280 million kickback, all of these things that have been mentioned already. This secret hearing is designed to protect the how rather than the who, meaning that the closed session stops Khan from exposing specific secure IT frameworks or active operations, but does not give him a free for corruption.
1: Now, if the commission does hear credible evidence of tender manipulation or perhaps abuse of resources in camera, what then happens next legally? Does it get referred for prosecution or is it going to be kept confidential?
18: Well, absolutely not. But we must remember that the Madlanga Commission is an investigative body rather than a criminal court, meaning that it cannot convict anyone itself. Instead, it utilizes a referral pipeline where the moment credible evidence of fraud is confirmed, it is immediately fast-tracked to the Hawks and the NPA for criminal prosecution. Ultimately, every single finding will be compiled into a final report, handed straight to President Ramaphosa, and that will ensure that both the structural and accountability of this criminal prosecutions do follow.
1: I thank you so much for that explanation. That was the legal analyst, Advocate Mokgadi Joey Mashaba. And that is how we come to an end of today's edition. From the team this morning, Molobogeng Sabidi and Tracy Boomgard, our senior producers, Maruma Kakana and Ronald Petey, our technical producers, Mark Prella, executive producers, Vutsila Kota, Elvis Preston. We'll see you in the morning, same time after your price hike of the fuel at 30 Rand, past the 30 Rand mark today. My goodness, can you believe it that we are here? That is where we ended. Ciao for now. Arrivederci!

0: himself is and the team. Top stories at 6. An alleged associate of Rose Khan killed, and JSC recommends 3 charges for SCA. Good morning, I'm Khulufelo Tefo. Police are investigating the fatal shooting of an alleged associate of former Major General Feroz Khan on the R21 in Ekurhuleni in Gauteng. Forensic teams combed the scene for much of last night following what is believed to have been a targeted hit. The driver was shot and killed while a passenger survived the attack with injuries. Authorities have not yet revealed the identity of the deceased. Senior reporter Criselda Lewis was on the scene.
1: What we do understand is that it is a close associate of Major General Feroz Khan, who you would know was due to face the Mazlanga Commission behind closed doors. One person is believed to have died, and there seems to have been a passenger who escaped.
0: The National Taxi Alliance says it will meet with relevant government officials today to seek relief following the announcement of the latest fuel price increases. Fuel prices are set to rise sharply from midnight, with petrol expected to increase by between 3.12 rand and 3.33 rand per litre, depending on the grade. Diesel will rise by between 2.84 rand and 3.24 rand per litre, while illuminating paraffin will increase by 4.77 rand per litre. NTA spokesperson Theo Malele says if they do not receive any assistance, operators may be forced to increase taxi fares.
2: Government should do something about it. They cannot just sit back and fold their arms, really. I mean, the passenger is going to be hit very hard. This means everything. All that we need to do is to be extra careful, because the poorest of the poor are already hit. So we are just hopeful that perhaps we having a meeting this may also be part of the agenda to say what is this that needs to be done on the side of government side to try and help us offset this blow.
0: Former acting National Police Commissioner Khumuzo Phahlane has challenged the National Prosecuting Authority and the Investigating Directorate Against Corruption to bring evidence that he participated in the contract to supply emergency warning equipment for the SAPS in 2016. Speaking to the SABC yesterday after IDEC withdrew the charges against him and his co-accused, Phahlane maintained that the fraud and corruption charges against him were fabricated. He insists that he has never signed a document for the Blue Lights contract in Gauteng.
3: The mistake they make, I signed specifications for a national contract for the provision of blue lights for the South African Police Service. Never did I sign a specification for Gauteng, because I'm not a participant there. I don't sit on the BAC. I don't sit on the BEC. I don't sit on the BID specification committee. How on earth they draw me into it, heavens knows.
0: The Judicial Service Commission has resolved to advise President Cyril Ramaphosa to appoint judges Gerald Bloom, Matebe Violet Patswane and Esther Steyn to fill 3 vacancies at the Supreme Court of Appeal. Bloom, Patswane and Steyn were among 5 candidates interviewed for the vacancies in Sandton, Johannesburg yesterday. The appointments are significant as the SCA hears appeals from the High Courts, with its judgments playing an important role in the development and interpretation of South African law. Judge Bloom highlighted the importance of filling vacancies at the SCA.
4: What is happening in the Supreme Court of Appeal is, I don't have to tell commissioners that over the last 3-4 years, that court has lost a lot of skills in either Supreme Court of Appeal judges either retiring or being elevated to the Constitutional Court. There's a need for judges with experience, with skills, to fill the void left by those judges.
0: And finally, the Minister of Human Settlements, Thembisi Melane, says the department is engaging the Department of Defence and military veterans as part of addressing informal settlements that are built adjacent to military bases. The minister was answering a written parliamentary question from the IFP MP Alkon Gobese. Gobese asked the minister what is the department doing in relation to informal settlements encroaching on military bases. Melane says the department is trying pursuing a coordinated intergovernmental approach involving relevant national, provincial and municipal authorities and also the Housing Development Agency. The top story at 6, police are investigating the fatal shooting of an alleged associate of former Major General Feroz Khan on the R21 in Ekurhuleni. Headlines at 6:30 for SAFM News. I'm Kulufelo Defo.
5: It's a very good morning to you in your SFM sports headlines. Soccer, Mamelodi Sundowns are leading South Africa's charge in the early CAF Awards nomination with Tipho Mokoena, coach Miguel Cardoso amongst those recognised. And cricket, former Proteas captain Neil Brunt smashed 152 against Australia's test attack. We'll find out more at around 6:30.
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7: Good morning. We start with a reminder in Ekurhuleni. The R21 between the N12 Highway and Jet Park Road is closed, or between the N12 Highway and Griffiths Road in the Jet Park area. So the R21 north from that N12 towards the airport remains closed, and that's due to last night's crime scene that remains subject of investigation out there. Sandton Drive reopened, but there may still be some restrictions between Grayston and Alice until around about this time tomorrow morning. So going into Sandton likely to be slow, maybe not as bad as it was yesterday. A crash on your way to Durban by Richmond Road in the Pine Town area, and Cape Town very wet today. Some heavy rains. Cape Town needs the rain, and it's getting a good dose of it. Everything on a bit of a go slow already. The M1 N2 routes going inbound just slow because of the volume and the conditions. Make sure you've got plenty of time to get through and get through safely. With your traffic updates, I'm Rob Byrne.
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0: 7 minutes past 6. A very good morning to you and welcome to the National Briefing. My name is Goketso Sachane in for Kathy Mohlahlana. Today, tomorrow and Thursday, the time of the year or the week where I'm forced to wake up at ungodly hours because I must report for duty. I hope you well. There's a lot on the table that we have for you this morning. Of course, as always, we have the global briefing in the next few minutes. We look at what's happening in Spain, in Pakistan, as well as in Yemen. Those are the focus areas in our global briefing. And we'll be in conversation with Sandile Mguni. Before we wrap up the hour, as always, Sipho Mantula joins us looking at Africa in Focus. And then a number of religious leaders are pushing back on the CRL Rights Commission's Section 22 process, which aims to promote ethical leadership, transparency and accountability in churches. This following allegations of exploitation and abuse. That conversation we have before we wrap the hour. And then this is a major talking point that I know a number of South Africans are engaged in, that Constitutional Court ruling, which effectively reopens applications for asylum. And that conversation on the other side of 7, we have in two parts. And I look forward to your inputs. We'll first speak to James Chapman, Head of Advocacy and Legal Advisor at Scalabrini Center of Cape Town. We'll also speak to Bonang Sipolwane, who's a national organizer of progressive forces in South Africa, who've raised concerns around that Constitutional Court ruling. And we might have heard, of course, in the news at 6 with Kolofelo Tefo, recapping on a conversation that our SABC News colleague, Criselda Lewis, had with former acting National Police Commissioner Khumotso Phahlane. You would remember that decision taken by IDEC to provisionally withdraw the charges that he and others faced in that 191 million rand Blue Lights SAPS tender. I've got some questions, or a question, around matter surrounding Phahlane and others. But if at all you missed out on that particular conversation between Criselda and Khumotso Phahlane, at first, Khumotso Phahlane reminded the nation of the claims that were made by Paul O'Sullivan, and he challenged Paul O'Sullivan to repeat his claims and come to the studio where he is prepared to be there as well and debate Paul O'Sullivan on the claims that he had made.
1: Fumbling there at the ad hoc committee.
2: I'll come to that.
1: Both of them were called,
2: yeah,
1: including the mistress, Sarah Jane Trent. They could not piece things together. Not because the facts have escaped them, but it's because there is nothing concrete that they could table. And I challenged them, let them walk here, call me to studio, say to them, bring a document that Phahlane signed in respect of the Blue Lights contract. And I'm not asking for two. One, I'll come to the studio.
0: Khumotso Phahlane there laying that challenge to Paul O'Sullivan and others. He also responded to claims of his apparent proximity to Vusmusi Katmadlala.
1: Rachel is a colleague. She worked with me. Mm-hmm. She worked in forensic services. Mm. And Rachel had a relationship with Katmadlala. How far that relationship stretched, don't ask me, ask them. Three, I know Katmadlala, and I have said so in my affidavit at ad hoc, and I even said I have met Katmadlala, and I met Kat, I said, in the social circles, once or twice when I was at a restaurant in Waterkloof, I have met Kat.
0: Those are some of the statements made by Khumotso Phahlane in that conversation with our SABC News colleague, Criselda Lewis, last night. So here's a question. The Khumotso Phahlane matter stems from 2016. It was enrolled in 2019. And then now in 2026, we're seeing IDEC provisionally withdrawing those charges. Take that matter, and then also a reminder of the charges that were withdrawn against General Fanima Semola as well. right? The question that I have is, while as South Africans we have issue with, and rightfully so, with the level of corruption in our country, what are the consequences for those who are falsely accused? And of course, yes, this matter of Phahlane provisionally withdrawn, the charges can be brought back, but there are other instances where people's reputation has been destroyed, where livelihoods have been destroyed, and their lives have been destroyed. What happens in that event? As much as we hate corruption, what about those who are falsely accused and lose all that they have, including their reputation? Your thoughts on this? 086-000-2032. There's also the WhatsApp line on 0614-104-107. It is a national briefing on SAFM, 13 minutes past 6.
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0: A look at the newspapers for this morning, the front page of the Business Day, looking at what we all concerned about, the cost of living crisis as fuel prices soar. Of course, petrol and others going up at midnight tonight. And we're having a conversation with our producer, Lebo, who noted that in some instances, in some garages in and around Johannesburg, they have already raised the petrol price. Is that something that you have noted as well? And isn't that also illegal if it hasn't kicked in yet? So the Business Day focusing on that matter. The front page of the Citizen newspaper, we pay before we treat, is the message. An innocent pupil who was badly wounded in a recent horrific Wet De La Tavern shooting in which 17 people died has been slapped with a whopping 28,000 rand bill to pay upfront at Leratong Hospital before it will treat him. Is this a reality lived across the country? You can share your thoughts on that. The Sowetan newspaper, record fuel price shock. We're all talking about it come midnight tonight. And then the Star newspaper, aging SANDF fleet hampers Operation Prosper. Experts questioning deployment strategy as Minister Angie Motshekga admits unreliable vehicles place additional pressure on operations. Those are the front pages of the newspapers. Hey, who be easy, man? Who be easy? Looking at your weather for this morning, starting off in Pretoria, partly cloudy conditions, lows of 14, 25 is the maximum. In Johannesburg, partly cloudy, lows of 13, 23 is your high. In Vereeniging, partly cloudy, lows of 14 and 23, the maximum. Mbombela, cloudy in the morning with isolated showers and rain, otherwise partly cloudy, lows of 15, 27, the maximum. In Polokwane, cloudy in the morning with isolated showers and rain, otherwise partly cloudy, lows of 16, 26 is the maximum. Mahikeng, partly cloudy with isolated showers and thunder showers. Lows of 12, 16 is the maximum there. Vryburg, partly cloudy with isolated showers and thunder showers. Lows of 15, 26 the maximum. Bloemfontein, partly cloudy with isolated showers and thunder showers. 11, your low, 25 is a maximum. In Kimberley, partly cloudy and windy with isolated showers and thunder showers. Lows of 12, 26 is a maximum. Upington, fine, becoming partly cloudy in the afternoon, lows of 16, 25 the maximum. Cape Town, cloudy with scattered showers and rain in the morning. We heard from Rob Burns saying welcome rain in Cape Town. It is, however, becoming partly cloudy in the afternoon, lows of 14, 18 is the maximum. George, cloudy with scattered showers and rain from the morning until the afternoon, lows of 14, 17 the maximum. Gqeberha, partly cloudy, becoming cloudy with isolated showers and rain. 17 is your low. 22 is your maximum. Gugompo City, partly cloudy with scattered showers and thunder showers from early afternoon. Lows of 18.30 is the maximum. In Durban, fine, becoming partly cloudy in the afternoon with scattered showers and thunder showers. Lows of 18.26 is the maximum. Richards Bay, fine, becoming cloudy in the afternoon with isolated showers and thunder showers. Lows of 19 and 33 is the maximum. Morning fog, otherwise fine, becoming partly cloudy in the afternoon in Pietermaritzburg. Lows of 30, or rather, lows of 10 and 32 is the maximum. I feel like a meteorologist. It is 17 minutes past 6.
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3: In the next few minutes, we connect with our guest, Sandile Mguni, in our global brief, but not before we get to your call. Mandla in Boksburg, you want to talk Phahlane? Good morning.
4: Yes, good morning, Gogetso, and thanks for taking this call. You know, it would be interesting. In fact, I look forward to the day you bring Phahlane back for engagements, whether with Paul O'Sullivan or just the listeners of SAFM. Mm-hmm. Because here's the thing. He does all of the spinning of his story, and all of it seems to turn around one argument, which is common whenever everyone has to answer for these misdemeanors, transgressions. I have never signed a single thing. Which streetwise crook is going to be signing documents all over the place to create a paper trail for when these things catch up with them? But it is no different. Go ahead.
3: Does the absence of the document having been signed in any way indicate criminality on his part?
4: The absence of the document being signed indicates absence of paper trail. That's what it does.
3: Yes, and in following from that, the paper trail not being there, does that mean something is being hidden? And if it is, where is the proof?
4: Well, that's why the concept of joining the dots, connecting the dots, it becomes a valid Gogetso. Knowing that you are going to be receiving benefits that are not undue benefits, you are going to want to keep your hands clean. I mean, that's what a pickpocket would do. So, you know, it's no different to the denials that we have seen during the Madlanga hearings.
3: All right.
4: People saying, no, I've never done A, B, and C until they show them screenshots of WhatsApp conversations that they thought they had deleted. Or a clip of them walking into a restaurant and sitting in a dark corner together with the person they had said they had never met before, and then suddenly they remember.
3: Mandla, let's leave it there. I get you, Mandla in Boksburg. At what point do we accept the innocence of somebody? Because IDAC would not be provisionally withdrawing the charges if there was that evidence, and with the evidence not being there, do we stick to the law, which says you must have proof, or have we reached that level as South Africans where, because of the level of corruption, even if the charges were withdrawn, we're like, yeah, Mara, there must be something there. Your thoughts on that? We'll take more of your calls and your WhatsApp voice notes. It's 22 minutes past 6.
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3: Joining us now is Sandile Mguni, who is a lecturer in political science and international relations within the School of Social Science at the University of KwaZulu-Natal. Babu Mguni, thank you very much for your time. Good morning.
5: Very good morning, Koketo, and your listeners at home.
3: Thank you. Quite a bit to get through this morning as we look at what's happening outside of our borders. Snap elections called by the Spanish Prime Minister Pedro Sanchez. What led to this?
5: I think it's because of the government's operations that have become too difficult for the Prime Minister.

0: issue revolves around trying to make some amendments in relation to issues around housing. Clearly, it seems as if Spain is having a crisis in terms of affordability of housing. And the 87-year-old woman who could not afford her rent, it was initially it was raised 5 times, and then even when it was reduced, it couldn't be afforded by her monthly pension. A clear indication that when it comes to issues of affordability, many countries are facing a crisis, including Spain. But also, more importantly, it's also an issue of how an economy that is growing could lead to loss of political confidence, even though the economy could be steady or even growing. But if it is not inclusive enough for people to be able to afford basic needs such as housing, then it creates a problem. So for Sanchez, he's of the view that having the elections could probably gain him more power in relation to making these amendments, because clearly he didn't receive the support that he wanted in terms of making amendments around protecting the tenants in relation to affordability of housing.
1: All right. And then in Pakistan, of course, there is the continued incarceration of former Prime Minister Imran Khan and a number of supporters demanding his release.
0: Yes. I think it's becoming a bit of something common across the world about the former heads of state undergoing incarceration, undergoing an incarceration. But more importantly, with this story, is that him and his supporters, he describes himself as to be a political prisoner, but the government rejected that description. But more importantly, this story borders on issues of political legitimacy and also opening up space for the opposition to play a part in relation to the political affairs of a country. But more importantly, it also touches on issues of confidence in relation to state institutions, that sometimes mistrust could end up creating a number of challenges for the state. And that mistrust could also explain itself through violence, because seemingly the supporters of former Prime Minister, they are very determined in relation to waging their support for the former Prime Minister.
1: We're seeing the continued tension and battles as well, Babamguni, between the Saudi-backed Yemeni government forces and the Houthi forces as well. What is the latest there?
0: In terms of Pakistan, I think the main issue revolves around the former minister and his supporters. Obviously, also the issues of identity, they also factor in that regard. But more importantly, it's about the issue of how courts or the so-called trusted institutions that are supposed to be accountable and also credible for everyone to be able to play openly in the political space, they are facing a legitimacy crisis where they could not be trusted. And those issues, they become a concoction to lead to instability. And then issues of identity then end up factoring in.
1: All right. We appreciate your time this morning. Sandile Mnguni is lecturer in political science and international relations within the School of Social Science at the University of KwaZulu-Natal. We have a minute or two before we get to the latest news headlines with Kholofelo Tefo. Maybe we can squeeze in a voice note or two, 0614-104-107. There's also, of course, a number to dial 0860002032. I asked the question around the increase in petrol, which is supposed to be kicking in at midnight this evening, but it seems as if some fuel stations have already increased the price of petrol ahead of that midnight time, if you will. Some of your thoughts via the voice note.
2: Morning, Kiketso. Morning, SFM listeners. Kiketso, we that are using diesel have been paying over 33 rand. I'm not saying that is right, but we need to go back and check in history. Who made the decision to close our refinery? What happened to the people who sold our reserves, our oil reserves? And why is it that petrol is forever having a huge a levy that is not cut down? We only get the relief. It means the government can collect from somewhere else. They keep on saying they can't collect from somewhere else. Why are they not taxing the rich? Ramaphosa is very rich, and the rest, are they not being taxed equally so? I think it's high time that South Africans put this government to task and they do what is right. Zee from Bloemfontein.
3: Good morning, Koketso. Look, I don't know what's going on with the NPA, man. And for a number of years, we've been saying that, you know, what is going on at the NPA? What is going on there? I mean, the charges don't stick. They're constantly withdrawing charges from people that are accused of serious violations. What is going on at the NPA? It doesn't seem like it's getting better. Anonymous.
4: Morning, Kuketso. Can the listeners help me? What was happening at Matlanga Commission during Sibanyoni's hearing? Because he was too sure, he had no respect, as if he's free. What will be the chairperson's recommendation about him? He is politically connected, I can see. When is General Fani Masemola be back at his work? They are protecting Mkhunu. Please help me. Thank you, SAFM.
1: Thank you very much for your voice notes. There's also a message that we got via WhatsApp from Pradesh in Springfield in Durban saying, when you go to any private hospital and do not have medical aid, one has to make an upfront payment. Ward costs, treatment, theater, and thereafter rehabilitation. Thereafter, there will be more costs once the costing is concluded. And Pradesh, of course, responding to what was on the front page of the was it Citizen newspaper, pay before we treat, the story of a pupil who was badly wounded in the recent Wedela Tavern shooting, sent a 28,000 rand bill or asked to pay upfront by Leratong Hospital. I don't know, is Leratong Hospital private or public? It's a public hospital, so why are we talking about a 28,000 rand bill up front? It is 6:30, time for the latest news headlines with Kolofelo Defo.
5: Thanks, Koketso. Good morning. In the headlines, the Sawa police are investigating the fatal shooting of an alleged associate of former Major General Feroz Khan on the R21 in Ekurhuleni in Gauteng. Meanwhile, Khan is expected to testify in camera today as the Matlanga Commission continues hearing evidence. And further afield, France is preparing for a nationwide day of demonstrations in support of students who've been demanding more investment in high schools. Details on this and more stories at 7.
6: SAFM, guiding you through the rush hour traffic.
7: Good morning. We start with a reminder that it is back to school day today. So around the country, there will be more traffic in some areas than there has been for a little while. We start in Pretoria with some congested routes, Maloto Road, Sefagamakato Junction. A lot of traffic over that particular routing. The rundown through one Vanderbilt Pass on Stibico, coming off Lavender Road this morning, very slow, heading towards Gazina, and the mighty Botbody Highway backed up into SGM Pathrelli. Ekurhuleni side, R21 North remaining closed between the M12 Highway and Griffiths Road. That's due to yesterday or last night's crime scene. There is a little bit of traffic coming through on the sort of N12, and then realise you can't come off there and you have to push through to Jet Park Road. So a little bit of congestion, but you will need some extra time to get around that alternative routing into the airport for the flight connections. The Mike 1 from Boysons up to around Empire Road looking slow this morning. Durban, the Phoenix Highway out to Trade Centre, leaving Phoenix. That's quite a heavy backlog of traffic to get through there. Ashburton, Peter Maritzburg looks fine. Cape Town, wet weather conditions, some heavy rain early hours this morning. Cape Town needs it, but it has left wet, slippery conditions, surface spray and surface water hazards and dangers as well. Just take it easy. Queuing traffic in front of Khayelitsha. Large police presence there, given what's happened on Friday and yesterday as well. The road is open, but it's just slow. And a lot of traffic on the highways this morning, just moving slow. You can see that on the N1 from Brackenfell all the way to Sable Road. With your traffic update, I'm Rob Byrne.
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1: The first full bulletin for this morning. Good morning, Zai Khan. Sundowns leading the country's charge in the early CAF Awards nominations. It sounds good for them.
8: Good morning. Yeah, I guess, you know, when you conquer the continent, apparently you get invited to the awards as well. So yeah, Sundowns very comfortable at this football table, and hopefully they're going to secure it. They're leading the nominations for this, the 2026 CAF Awards. The newly crowned African champions are in contention for Club of the Year, while captain Ronwen Williams shortlisted for Goalkeeper of the Year. The Bafana midfielder Tebogo Mokoena is in a running for Interclub Player of the Year, while Miguel Cardoso has been nominated for Coach of the Year. The CAF Awards will take place in Lagos on the 7th of December. Staying with football, the build-up to Saturday's blockbuster MTN 8 final is gathering momentum. Orlando Pirates chasing that fifth successive title when they face Sundowns at Moses Mabhida Stadium. Now, Pirates have won the competition for the past four seasons, while Sundowns arrive as African champions. And the Buccaneers coach Abdusalam Wadu saying previous knockout success against the Brazilians will count for little when the two sides meet. Now, the final is already sold out. Kickoff is at 6 p.m. and you can catch it live on SABC Sport. Now, in the UEFA Nations League, France had a stunning comeback. They beat Belgium 4-1 last night, scoring four times in the final 14 minutes, while Italy beat Turkey 3-1. Elsewhere, Hungary won 2-1 in Ukraine. Bosnia-Herzegovina edged Poland 1-0. Sweden beat Romania by the same score, while Northern Ireland and Georgia finished goalless. On to cricket, Australia's only warm-up ahead of the Test series against South Africa has ended in a draw in Potchefstroom. Former Proteas Test captain Neil Brunt struck 152 as the Cricket South Africa Invitational 11 declared on 318 for 7. Australia replied with 368 for 6, with Marinus Labuschagne finding form. He smashed 111 from only 89 balls, and this is ahead of Friday's opening Test at Kingsmead. On to rugby, the DHL Stormers defence coach Norman Laker says the intensity of the Stormers and the Celtic Sharks derby almost makes it feel like a Springbok trial. The Stormers will take to the DHL Stadium for the first time on Saturday, and this is in the United Rugby Championship. They're looking to bounce back from their defeat at the weekend against Edinburgh. They're up against a Sharks outfit who are on the back of a win against the defending champions Leinster. This will be the Durban Bay side's first trip away from Kings Park Stadium. Let's hear from the Stormers defence coach Norman Laker.
9: The Sharks are quality outfit. JP Peterson has done a phenomenal job with the Sharks since they took over. They beat us last year at the DHL Stadium. I think that was his first game in charge, or second game, not 100% sure. But what he's done with the Sharks is phenomenal. A lot of respect for him. So I don't think they will move off what they're doing, because what they are doing is working for them. And it's going to be a big game.
8: And finally, tennis. Novak Djokovic is through to the China Open after drama that ended the semi-final hopes against Daniel Medvedev. Medvedev was defaulted after hitting a ball in the stands and striking a spectator in the face. Djokovic was leading 7-5, 5-3 at the time. He'll face the final, which is later today, will be against Alex de Minaur. That's our final rally for now. We'll serve again at the top of the hour. I'm Zai Khan.
6: The Market Brief with Ndauleng Letsela on SAFM.
1: A very good morning to you, Ndauleng. I always look forward to this moment. Lots that I can learn in the market world.
10: That's right, Koketso. And today we're starting in the U.S., really tracking what's happening in the economy. We got the latest services PMI print, which showed that the sector expanded over September. But it's important to note that growth slowed over the month while businesses faced their sharpest input price pressures in more than 4 years. Now, the sector continued to be supported by strong domestic demand, but supply chains struggled to keep up as fuel costs climbed. Traders were watching the figures closely after softer jobs data last week, and downward revisions raised questions about the economy's strength. Now, the services reading suggests demand is holding up, but rising costs could complicate the Fed's interest rate decision. Weaker hiring has reduced expectations of an October hike, although persistent inflation could make further interest rate increases necessary later this year. Then moving over to company news, another firm is benefiting from the AI build-out, with Foxconn reporting a 47% jump in quarterly revenue. Now, the Taiwanese manufacturer, which assembles Apple's iPhones, brought in $95.4 billion in the 3 months to September, beating market expectations. Now, demand for equipment powering AI drove the gains alongside growth in consumer electronics. That helped September become its strongest month for revenue on record. Foxconn expects AI demand to keep growing through the final quarter, supported by the traditional peak season for electronics. However, it warns that global political and economic uncertainty could weigh on its performance, longer-term performance, that is. Shifting to markets, Wall Street started the first full week of the fourth quarter on a positive note, with all three major indices closing higher and the Nasdaq hitting a record. AI optimism and reduced expectations of an October Fed hike supported buying, and that momentum has carried into Asia this morning at the start of trading, where tech shares and easing oil prices are supporting gains. Back home, the JSE's all share slipped slightly yesterday, while Sanlam's proposed Santam buyout kept investors busy. Finally, looking at currencies, the Rand remains on the back foot against a stronger dollar, with tomorrow's steep fuel price hike adding to concerns about inflation and the pressure on household spending and businesses. The local unit is at 16.64 versus the greenback, 22 to the pound, and 18.68 to the euro. That's your market brief this hour. Catch you just after 7:30 for more market moving developments.
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1: Another one of those moments where we find out what's happening on our mother continent. Of course, Advocate Sipho Mantula is a researcher at the Thabo Mbeki African School of Public and International Affairs at UNISA Moafrika. Good morning.
11: Refreshing morning, Koketso, and evening to the listeners.
1: A lot to cover. Let's start off in that land of Haile Selassie in Ethiopia, where Abiy Ahmed takes oath of office as Prime Minister of Ethiopia following his re-election, Moafrika.
11: That is quite true. We know, Koketso, it is almost since he was elected in June, but only taking oath yesterday. But in the midst of the conflict that is taking place in the northern part of Ethiopia, Koketso, you'll recall that Abiy Ahmed's party clinched almost 438 seats out of 447. Now, his challenge is that how is he dealing with his neighbors, you know, Eritrea, Sudan, on this current conflict that is going on, and the newly formed what they call Ethiopian People's Force Alliance for Survival that was attempting to overthrow him not so long. Now, taking this oath, it is a serious challenge, you know, Koketso, when yesterday he said that he will have to focus on the unity of the Ethiopian nation. He has to also deal with his relations with his neighbors. I've mentioned already Sudan. I've mentioned Egypt, and there's Eritrea now being added on it, you know, Kogetso, meaning it is a very long journey for Abiy Ahmed for the next 5 years, how to deal with the what I call fragmentation of the Horn of Africa.
1: Most definitely. And then we're seeing a proliferation of a particular law, Mo'Africa, banning foreigners from owning and operating certain businesses. We saw it in Tanzania. It's proposed in Kenya. And are we seeing similar moves in the Comoros?
11: Indeed, you know, so the island of Comoros, the capital city being Moroni, a very small island, because there's many military coups, but now the new law that came in is that foreign hawkers are not allowed in that country to can trade Kogezo. And as you know, you have people from Madagascar, the Malagasy people who are trading there, they're the ones who are feeling this pinch. And as you have said, there is a precedent that has been set. People were looking to South Africa with that bad eye to say South Africa is wrong to can put those restrictions on the local economic trade or local economic development. As you have said, William Ruto, he has done with that. Samia Sulu has been doing that. And many African countries, so they are very strict when it comes to this local economic enterprise to say, how do we manage it? But it seems the Malagasy people are the ones who are suffering now in the island of Comoros. How will they survive with this new law?
1: And one development that has me a bit excited, because I've always wondered about how Africa as a collective responds to emergency security threats on the continent, and it seems as if there's been a move made by the African Union.
11: Indeed, progress. So remember the media coordination summit that was in Egypt yesterday. We did touch on it with Katie, but on another level in terms of what they have agreed. But there was a session on Africa, the African standby force in the context of evolving security landscape in Africa. This was the theme of this session, where now the regional economic bodies like your ECOWAS, your SADC, your IGAD, they will meet and say, but how do we exchange knowledge on this, on issues of peacekeeping, peace management? You know, because, I mean, there is a serious challenge, as you know, that many of the African regions, there are still conflict. You look at the Sahel region, you look at Eastern DRC, you look at Somalia, you look at the current crisis in Ethiopia itself. Okay, so that's where this meeting of minds amongst the regional economic bodies was important in that mid-year coordination summit. You'll recall that that mid-year summit was, I mean, mid-year coordination summit comes also at the pressure that Egypt also has been involved in some of these conflicts that are happening in the Strait of Hormuz, the one of the Persian Gulf. But I think more focus should be brought back home, because our standby force should work more in the African continent in terms of the conflicts that we see. You look at Mozambique, I've mentioned DRC already, but we need also the new technology and the new thinking, because you can have these peacekeeping missions, the peace architect, but if they don't relate at a domestic level, if you have killing of women and children everywhere, okay, so what then is the peace and security? Is it to secure minerals only? Is it just to have generals moving all over? What is it, Kukoketo, on this peace and architect if it does not result in the human security of ordinary people?
1: Most definitely. In our historical archives, we go back to Ethiopia, and specifically the man that is Tafari, or Ras Tafari Makonnen, Emperor Haile Selassie. What happened on this day in Africa in connection with Haile Selassie?
11: Okay, so still on the United Nations, as we see the reform, they were at the UN General Assembly in 1963. He has been there twice. He was appearing for the second time. He was there in 1986, warning them about the war that was coming up. He went there on this day again, okay, so to address this nation on many issues. And let's maybe have this clip to hear what Robert Nesta Mali said.

0: Okay, so playing this Robert Nestamali, the winning oilers, it's very important when you look at that. Again, we are the first radio to play this twice again. We played it last month, I played it this month again. Okay, so just to show the linkage of the speeches and what we say is the orality coming from the former Ethiopian Emperor Haile Selassie. When you say the stake of each of one is identical, life or death, we all wish to live. We all seek a world in which men are freed of the burdens of ignorance, poverty, hunger, and disease. And we shall all be hard-pressed to escape the deadly rain of nuclear fallout catastrophe overtake us. That was 63 years ago, addressing the United Nations on this question. And hence this song of war by Robert Nestamali. It came from the speech, actually, okay, so that the founding father of the OAU, Emperor Haile Selassie, brought it back to the United Nations to lament. And he says that I've been here before, and I'm still coming here to warn you and to remind you of the duties that Africa needs and to change the United Nations system. And I think this is what we have been calling on, Koketso, to say the UN is not well represented of Africa. You have 5 permanent members. You have 10 non-permanent. And Togo has changed history. Africa is the largest continent on earth, Koketso. We need to have a permanent seat in the United Nations so that we may arrest the scourges of war in the world. Asante Sanam Africa is still commemorating the Africa Human Rights Month and the Transport Month, SAFM.
1: Appreciate you as always, Advocate Sipho Mantula, the researcher at the Thabo Mbeki African School of Public and International Affairs at UNISA. That was your Africa in Focus. It is 11 minutes to 7.
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5: SAFM, guiding you through the rush hour traffic.
6: Good morning. If you're caught in Sandton traffic yesterday, just a reminder, the Sandton Drive section between Grayston and Alice has reopened. There may be some traffic restriction in terms of a contraflow. That's certainly on the plan, that the road fully reopens by 5 a.m. tomorrow. So there should be some restrictions, but you will be able to get through. The Mike One's pretty heavy, getting from Boyson's all the way through to about Glenhove Road before you're out of that. The R21 still closed between the M12 and Griffiths Road. That's following yesterday's crime scene. That's well over 12 hours. That investigation, some heavy traffic in that Boxburg area up the R21 Rietfontein Road towards the closure, as well as the N12 as you push on to Jet Park for alternative exits off the highway towards Kempton Park in the airport. Pretoria this morning, bit of traffic on Sefagomakato coming out of Montana, bit of traffic backlogging at XX on the mighty Mobile Party Highway. Just getting an image through, video through of a truck burning on the N3 southbound heading down towards Escort. So if you're over Funerinans Pass approaching Escort, just watch out for some slowing traffic around that particular scene. And Cape Town's wet this morning. Take it easy. Give yourself extra time to get through. It's wet weather plus back to school traffic volumes as well. Got a crash on the M1 inbound before Brackenfell Boulevard. That's heavy coming through from Cryfontaine. And the M5 under pressure this morning from Ottery all the way through to the Cooper Getter Change in the Maitland area. With your traffic updates, I'm Rob Byrne.
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1: 8:07, Kokezo Sachane in for Kathy Motlahlana this morning. Now, some religious leaders are pushing back against the CRL Rights Commission Section 22 process, which aims to promote ethical leadership, transparency and accountability in churches. This on the back of what we've seen, allegations of exploitation and abuse. At a religious freedom in Mbizo in Cape Town, leaders raised concerns that the process could threaten religious freedom. Among them was Reverend Dr. Tanel Wolfe Dixon of the African Religious and Traditional Leaders Council, who says churches support accountability but oppose external regulation. Reverend Dr. Tanel Wolfe Dixon, good morning to you.
7: Good morning to you, Kaketso and SAFM listeners.
1: Maybe if we could briefly just understand, before we speak of your position around the Section 22 process, what is the process itself? What does it entail and mean for the religious sector?
7: Well, the process really means that there is safeguards being put in place, and that a government through the Section 22 Commission wants to regulate the church based on reports of abuse within the religious sector.
1: You say government regulating, but isn't the CRL Rights Commission a Section 9 institution that is independent of government?
7: Yes, it is, but they are also putting the Section 22 committee is instituted through the CRL.
1: Right. And the committee itself, and I want to make sure that I understand this. So you have the establishment of these committees across different religions, if you will. And in those committees, is there not representation of various groups, for lack of a better word, as part and parcel of those committees?
7: Yes, there are. But the Section 22 committee was specifically established to regulate and look at the abuses being reported through the religious sector, certain religious sectors. And may I add, those abuses are coming from foreign nationals, if I may call it that, not South African churches. There's never been any South African churches that has overstepped their boundaries in terms of the types of abuses that they were talking about.
1: I would have to just come back to that particular point, because in my mind eye, or what I remember, there's been certain allegations being made about South African pastors as well, and I don't want to name one of them, but there have been. What is the concern that you have as the African Religious and Traditional Leaders Council?
7: The concern we have is that the through the Section 22, it is an unconstitutional overreach in matters of faith, and regulation of religion by the state undermines freedom of worship and risks turning sacred spaces into instruments of control. So our position is that accountability must come from within our communities of faith, not imposed by government structures.
1: There's a concern that was also raised by, and I remember COCTA's portfolio committee raising concerns about the constitutionality and inclusivity of the process, and they did ask the CRL Rights Commission to provide concrete plan for addressing these concerns. Do you know if at all the CRL Rights Commission has responded adequately enough to that call by COCTA Portfolio Committee?
7: No, they actually haven't. And it's an ongoing debate and concerns that's being raised, and there has not been adequate responses given. And that is why we have continued having this dialogues, and we are extremely glad that the chairperson of the COCTA, Minister, what's his
1: the chairperson of the committee itself, not the minister.
7: Correct. That he has availed himself to participate over the weekend.
1: All right. Just to also be clear, of course, we're in conversation with Reverend Dr. Atenel Wolf Dixon of the African Religious and Traditional Leaders Council, talking about concerns they have around the CRL Rights Commission's Section 22 process. I suppose it is not a point of argument or contention, Reverend Dr. Atenel Wolf Dixon, that there are cases of exploitation and abuse, notwithstanding where you isolated it to foreign nationals. In there not being an argument around its existence, how do you, as the African Religious and Traditional Leaders Council, propose the, not even regulation, but dealing with those instances and cases where we're seeing religious leaders, irrespective of their origin, abusing and exploiting members of the public?
7: Well, like I stated earlier on, most of the cases that's been reported has been those of foreign national leaders. Very few matters has been local. But coming back to answer your question, we have existing laws in South Africa. Any person that violates or contradicts laws or breaks any law, there are measures in place to report them and criminally charge any person that violates any kind of laws. So we cannot use churches and say that we need to be regulated in terms of having to deal with accountability. We are not a law on our own. We use special laws for us to be implemented. We have, our country has laws, and we follow the law.
1: All right. We appreciate your time this morning. Reverend Dr. Atenel Wolf Dixon is with the African Religious and Traditional Leaders Council. Have you been following the CRL Rights Commission Section 22 process? What do you make of it? And also, how else do we regulate or deal with those cases of exploitation and abuse? And do you agree with the assertion made by Reverend Dr. Atenel Wolf Dixon that it is only those churches run by foreign nationals where we see such happening? It is the national briefing on SAFM.
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1: A reminder that Brand South Africa will be hosting the National Brand Forum 2026 on Thursday at the Houghton Hotel in Johannesburg under the theme One Vision, One Brand, One Country. This is a high-level platform that aligns government, business and civil society around a shared narrative for South Africa while showcasing tangible commitments that strengthen the national brand. Tune into the Full Circle between 1 and 3 p.m. on the 8th of October to join the conversation. This message is brought to you by Brand South Africa. It is 7 o'clock. Time for the latest news with Kolofelo Defu.
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10: Thanks, Koketso. Top stories this hour: police probe shooting of alleged Khan associate, and France braces for National Day of School protest. Good morning. Police are investigating the fatal shooting of an alleged associate of former Major General Feroz Khan on the R21 in Ekurhuleni in Gauteng. Forensic teams combed the scene for much of last night following what is believed to have been a targeted hit. The driver was shot and killed while a passenger survived the attack with injuries. Authorities have not yet revealed the identity of the deceased. Senior reporter Criselda Lewis was on the scene.
11: What we do understand is that it is a close associate of Major General Feroz Khan, who you would know was due to face the Mazlanga Commission behind closed doors. One person is believed to have died, and there seems to have been a passenger who escaped.
10: Meanwhile, Khan is expected to testify in camera today as the Matlanga Commission continues hearing evidence. Khan has been implicated in allegations involving an IT Treasury contract kickback and the Ireton drug bust, which occurred in the south of Johannesburg in 2021. He's also expected to face questions about his finances and property. Sibahle Mota has the details.
8: The commission also directed Khan to file his statements relating to that evidence by midday on the 3rd of October, 2026. The ruling by the commission also prohibits those granted access from publishing or broadcasting any recordings of the in-camera proceedings. I am Sibahle Mota in Pretoria.
10: The National Taxi Alliance says it will meet with relevant government officials today to seek relief following the announcement of the latest fuel price increases. Fuel prices are set to rise sharply from midnight, with petrol expected to increase by between 3.12 and 3.33 per litre, depending on the grade. Diesel will rise by between 2.84 and 3.24 per litre, while illuminating paraffin will increase by 4.77 per liter. NTA spokesperson Theo Malele says if they do not receive any assistance, operators may be forced to increase taxi fares.
12: Government should do something about this. They cannot just sit back and fold their arm, really. I mean, the passenger is going to be hit very hard. This means everything. All that we need to do is to be extra careful, because the poorest of the poor are already hit. So we are just hopeful that perhaps we having a meeting this may also be part of the agenda to say what is this that needs to be done on the side of government side to try and help us offset this blow.
10: The Judicial Service Commission has resolved to advise President Cyril Ramaphosa to appoint Judges Gerald Bloom, Matebe Violent Patswane and Esther Steyn to fill three vacancies at the Supreme Court of Appeal. Bloom, Patswane and Steyn were among five candidates interviewed for the vacancies in Sandton in Johannesburg yesterday. The appointments are significant as the SCA hears appeals from the High Court, with its judgments playing an important role in the development and interpretation of South African law. Judge Bloom highlighted the importance of filling vacancies at the SCA.
13: What is happening in the Supreme Court of Appeal is, I don't have to tell commissioners that over the last 3-4 years, that court has lost a lot of skills in either Supreme Court of Appeal judges either retiring or being elevated to the Constitutional Court. There's a need for judges with experience, with skills, to fill the void left by those judges.
10: And finally, further afield, France is preparing for a nationwide day of demonstrations in support of students who've been demanding more investment in high schools. The demonstrations started more than a week ago. Students are calling for more teachers, reduced classroom overcrowding, and improved school infrastructure. The BBC's Hugh Schofield has the latest.
14: The cause of the students is popular in France, so the protest movement still has momentum, despite the sorry spectacle every day of burnt rubbish bins at school entrance gates and of agitators, many not themselves lycée students, taking on police with stones and homemade fireworks. A 15-year-old had his hand blown off. Police said he was foolishly picking up a non-lethal grenade used for crowd control, and it went off in his hand. Fellow protesters said the grenade hit him in the hand after it was launched.
10: The top story at 7, police are investigating the fatal shooting of an alleged associate of former Major General Feroz Khan on the R21 in Ekurhuleni in Gauteng. Headlines at 7:30 for SAFM News. I'm Kulufelo Defo.
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15: It's a very good morning to you in your SFM sports headlines. Soccer, Orlando Pirates coach Abdusalam Wadu admits four straight MTN8 titles could give the Buccaneers a psychological edge over Mamelodi Sundowns. And in cricket, Marnus Labuschagne finding his form, hitting 111 in Australia's final warm-up before Friday's first test against the Proteas. Let's find out more at around 7:30.
5: SAFM, guiding you through the rush hour traffic.
6: Good morning. We start in Ekurhuleni with that closure of the R21 that was following yesterday's crime scene. It's been closed well over 12 hours, this section of the R21, shut between the N12 highway and Griffiths Road. Of course, it's a key route off the N12 to the airport or out of the Boksburg area up towards the airport and Kempton Park. There's a considerable backlog of traffic in the area. The N12 impacted coming in from Benoni, R21 Rietfontein Road impacted coming up from East Rand Mall, routes through the area like Jet Park Road and North Rand Road, Rondebolt Road. They're all taking a bit of a hammering this morning with diverting traffic to get around that R21 closure. Also, crash on the busy N3 north at Heldon Ace, plus the road works pretty heavy this morning from Elon's interchange site. Pretoria, a bit of traffic on the Martin T Mobbotty Highway, block XX, Montana's exit on Sefakomakato towards the N1 highway. That looking quite slow as well. Over in Durban, there's a backlog of traffic coming out of Kormashi this morning on the Queen Nundi Drive, making your way down towards the N2. That's very slow. Richmond Road out of Marion Hill, backed up towards the N3 on your way to Pinetown. M13, around May time on your way towards Kloof. There's some queuing pressure there as well. And Cape Town, no traffic lights as you go back to school on Marine Drive at Ocean Way, Sunset Beach. That's heavy from Table View. Crash on the M5 north at Kuburg Interchange. Delays from Rondebosch. And a crash in the rain on the M1 inbound at Okavango Road. Delays from Kryfontein. With your traffic updates, I'm Rob Byrne.
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0: 9 minutes past seven. We're in the second hour of the national briefing. Kwaketso Sachane in for Kathy Mohlahlana this morning, tomorrow morning, and Thursday morning. Yeah, Zelma is going to get tired of me. What to expect in the next few minutes? On a more serious note, the Madlanga Commission of Inquiry is expected to hear testimony finally from former SAPS official Feroz Khan. We'll find out from SABC News reporter Sibathle Mota if that is still happening. You never know. And then we will be dealing with that constitutional court ruling around asylum seekers in South Africa in via two separate conversations. We'll be speaking to the Calabrini Center of Cape Town's James Chapman, who it was the Calabrini Center that brought that matter before the courts. And then in response and reaction to that ruling, Bonang Sepoloane is a national organizer of Progressive Forces of South Africa who've raised concerns around that particular ruling. Those are the conversations that we have between now and 7:30. And then we continue our reality check with Janet Jobson, who is the CEO of the Desmond and Leah Tutu Legacy Foundation, on the other side of 7:30. It is a national briefing on SAFM. Good morning.
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2: Time. When you're a kid, it moves slower than a sloth trying to get through airport security. There is just so much of it. Skip forward a few years to your 20s. Time is still your friend. It says have some balance. Go party and have fun. Then your 30s hit. And time suddenly steps on the accelerator like it's trying to catch a traffic light before it goes red. 40s. Now time is moving faster than your 10-year-old on a sugar high. 50. You're desperately trying to save as much as you can, but time is moving so fast. And all you can think is, where did all the time go? That's why after 50 years of investing, we've learned that time is the greatest gift of all. And the good news is, if you invest early, time gives you money. And then money gives you more time for some much-deserved you time. Now, isn't that a compelling enough reason to invest? Ellen Gray, long-term investing. Ellen Gray is an authorized FSP.
3: Koketso Sachane on SAFM.
0: The Madlanga Commission of Inquiry will today hear evidence from former Crime Intelligence Deputy Head Major General Feroz Khan. But the proceedings will take place behind closed doors. Khan is expected to be questioned about evidence previously heard in camera. This comes after the Commission last week ordered criminal charges against him for failing to comply with a subpoena to appear. To speak to us more on this, SABC News reporter Sibathle Mota. Good morning, Sibathle. Always a pleasure.
4: Good morning to you, Koketso, and thank you so much for having me.
0: I have to ask, is he testifying even though behind camera? Because, you know, we've been here before.
4: I mean, that is what the commission has ordered, and there was an agreement when his lawyers were representing him last week. And if you remember, his lawyers had actually come before the Madlanga Commission asking for his testimony to be postponed for at least a month, which was denied by the chairperson, Justice Mbuyiseli Madlanga, who said that he needed to appear before the commission today behind camera. So we are expecting or anticipating that he will be testifying. But also, I mean, there's also so much speculation, you know, on social media, especially with a lot of people saying that yesterday's shooting where a very close associate of him was gunned down, you know, may add to some of his health conditions, because as you know, a lot of it was quite psychological. So, but we are expecting him. He is under subpoena. And again, those criminal charges will be opened against him for, you know, contravening that subpoena and not appearing before the commission today. So that this is definitely what is expected for Major Feroz Khan to present his side of the story, rather, at the Madlanga Commission.
0: There's quite a bit that we've heard at the commission also in relation to Feroz Khan himself, Sibahle. Maybe remind us of some of the key allegations or claims that Khan is expected to respond to.
4: So I think at the core of Khan's testimony is this, you know, wealth and assets that he has, because previous witnesses have actually said that he's an outlier, especially in the South African Police Service, in that he was getting paid, obviously, for his position in the South African Police Service, but he had this wealth that was really questionable, and he was also getting, I think, over 3 million rand in his side businesses, and you know, that was very questionable according to the commission, and he's expected to be questioned about such. And also, when he declared some of his assets, we found that he only declared an Uno, but what evidence was brought before the commission showed that he had, I think, over 30 sports cars, high performing sports 3-0, yes. And he only declared an Uno. So that was really questionable according to the commission. And another thing is that there were allegations that were put in evidence before the commission to say he may have gotten some kickbacks from a national treasury because of a tender that they were applying for with a close associate. And there's also those allegations again of that Ayrton drug bust where he ultimately, you know, appeared and had actually arrested some of the police officers who, according to evidence, were not supposed to be there. So there's vast allegations that have been put before the commission to question some of his dealings, and these are some of the things that he's expected to answer to. But I think of importance is that the commission is also protecting very sensitive investigations, seeing that he was the deputy crime intelligence, sort of official. So these are the questions that he's ultimately expected to answer to before the commission.
0: I suppose also one cannot ignore as well, Sibahle, or forget those alleged links between Khan and officials at IDEC, including now former IDEC head Andrea Johnson.
4: No, definitely. And his relationship with Andrea Johnson is expected to be probed quite further, because some of the investigations, it seems that he had his own ulterior motives, you know, especially the investigations against crime intelligence head General Dumisani Khumalo and Brigadier Dineo Mukwili. And it seems like there was a fight for some sort of position or power within crime intelligence. So he will have to answer extensively regarding some investigations where it is alleged that he was pushing for his own ulterior motives, and subsequently for his personal relationship with Andrea Johnson, because, I mean, texts that were read before the commission also showed that the pair had used endearing terms between each other. So these are some of the allegations that he's definitely going to have to answer to should he appear before the commission today.
0: Should being the operative word there, Sibahle. Thank you very much for your time, SABC News reporter Sibahle Mota. Will we see Major General Feroz Khan appear before the commission? He's supposed to. He didn't the last time, hence those criminal charges against him ordered for failing to comply with that subpoena by the commission. And hopefully we will have further word from Sibahle during the course of the day. It is the national briefing on

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0: South Africa's asylum systems are reopening to new applicants. This after a constitutional court ruling struck down laws that had barred many asylum seekers from accessing it. Home Affairs says refugee reception offices must now accept applications from everyone, including those who entered the country without a visa. But concerns remain about capacity, long waiting periods, and whether applications will be properly considered. We're joined by James Chapman, who's the head of advocacy and legal advisor at Scalabrini Center of Cape Town. James, thank you very much for your time. Good morning and welcome to SFM.
2: Thank you very much. Thank you.
0: Ooh, we don't necessarily have the best of lines. Let's try again, James. Maybe if you can move around. This matter ended up in the Constitutional Court with Scalabrini driving the matter. Are you able to give us context as to how we ended up at the Constitutional Court, the work that you do in Scalabrini, and why this was important to go the legal route?
2: So the Scalabrini welcomes, protects, promotes, and integrates refugees, asylum seekers, and vulnerable people on the move into local communities. And this case relates to a group of people, asylum seekers, people who fled their country because of war, violence, persecution, and torture, who should be received at refugee reception offices and processed, but as a result of amendments from 2020 and a interpretation thereof in 2023, those asylum seekers could not apply for asylum. And we engaged extensively with the Department of Home Affairs on the issue until the department said that the matter they would not process new applicants. And that the matter would have to be resolved through the courts. So then it was resolved, addressed through the courts at High Court and all the way to a Constitutional Court, where the Constitutional Court found that somebody who fled persecution, war, violence, cannot be returned to face, you know, a risk to their life, death, detention without trial. And they must be given an opportunity to apply for asylum. And there shouldn't be procedural steps that prevent or bar access. And so that's what the case related to.
0: I want to make sure that we are also clear on the ruling by the Constitutional Court, James. I mean, on the one hand, as you mentioned, those who are escaping persecution, it's important that they are protected. At the same time, there seems to be conversations around what else the Constitutional Court ruling says in relation to other instances or other forms of you know, asylum that could be granted, or how people enter the country, where they come from. What else did the Constitutional Court say over and above the protection of those who have escaped prosecution and need the protection that they deserve as humans?
2: So the Constitutional Court said that the principle that people can't be returned to violence, war, and persecution. It said that also to have effective refugee protection, you need to ensure that the non-penalization of unlawful entry.
0: Oh, we're definitely struggling with that line. Wherever James was standing, maybe he should return there so that we can have this. It's critical that, and maybe we can, if we can try and give him on a different line. I think it's important that we understand fully what the Constitutional Court judgment actually says, and maybe also take time to read it and fully understand this. This ruling comes into a fertile ground, for lack of a better example. We know the conversations that have been had.

0: had in the country. We know the positions taken by some South Africans. We know of the marches that have taken place, what people are calling for. And automatically, on the back of the ruling, plenty conversations being had around what this means. It feeds into an already fertile environment for discussions around, or even reactions around, who is coming into the country and under what circumstances they're coming into the country. We will also, as I mentioned, as part and parcel of this conversation, speak to Bonang Sipolwane, who is a national organizer of Progressive Forces of South Africa, who also have raised concerns around the ruling itself. Unfortunately, we were not able to connect back with James from the Scalabrini Center, but Bonang Sipolwane joins us, national organizer of Progressive Forces of South Africa. Thank you very much, Bonang, for your time. Good morning.
1: Good morning. How are you? And good morning to your listeners.
0: I'm very well, Lime. Your response or reaction as the Progressive Forces of South Africa to this Constitutional Court ruling, certain questions that you have, what do you, if at all, take issue with around this ruling?
1: Thank you very much again. I'm very much disturbed as a concerned South African and a South African. First and foremost, when you look at, firstly, the NGO Scalabrini, its vision and mission is to make sure that the rights of the migrants are realized, and that is the mission that they are doing in South Africa. But we haven't, as South Africans, have ever seen you and our government or such NGOs come into our communities and engage with us as South Africans in order to say, we have refugees, we have asylum seekers, we are running from such a country, which is a process and a protocol that is practiced everywhere else in the world besides in South Africa. In South Africa, there are refugees and asylum are just being sent into our communities without South Africans being respected and given that respect. That is our first concern. When coming to the judge and the directive that was given to the refugee centers and asylum seekers, there's nothing constitutional about that. The reason I'm saying there's nothing constitutional about that, if you read the directive, it says people should be given the Section 22 visa, which is an asylum refugee status, whether they are illegal or not illegal, whether they've been here yesterday or they came 10 years or 20 years ago within the country. That is basically saying we are now documenting people that are currently illegal in our country, whereas as a country we've been battling with illegal immigration. We've been raising concerns with illegal immigration. Automatically, those people will be entitled to work. They'll be entitled to run small businesses, which South Africans are saying, we want our local businesses back into our own hands. So if the government or the constitution now is saying, document everyone, how is that constitutional for us as South Africans? And everywhere else in the world, you cannot enter any country illegally and be expected that you will be documented. That is totally illegal, and there's nothing constitutional about that. Secondly, is the transit visa. When we look at the white paper policy, the bill that was drafted, and we were asked to bring in inputs, which is not yet a law, already the first principle country, the first country principle, is already being blocked by this judgment, of which what Home Affairs was trying to do with that is that people should go to their first safe country, which is what the UN and international law is saying when coming to refugees and asylum, that will prevent people that are not within our neighbors, if they do not have conflict, to run from as far as Asia, Bangladesh, Pakistan, to come and be asylum or refugees here in South Africa. But yeah, with this court order, it automatically have overrided that principle, meaning that the inputs and the agreement that South Africans have participated in during public participation have now been rendered null and void.
0: If I may, Bonang, before we run out of time, and apologies, I want to get back to the point that you made. You're saying that a ruling by the Constitutional Court which has found that certain provisions are in themselves unconstitutional. You are saying that there's nothing constitutional about a ruling from the Constitutional Court.
1: 100%. And if you read the judgment, if you can go and read the judgment yourself, you will see that there is no consideration of what South Africans and South Africans are going through. It's all about the migrants. It's all about the asylum and refugees. So what about South Africans that they are being expected to cater and welcome these people in their communities?
0: But surely, Mebanang, if this is a matter that has got to do with asylum related or refugee act in our country, surely it will speak to them in particular because of what was put before the courts. And if the courts have found that there are certain sections of the law that are in themselves unconstitutional, and finding that the legislation did not go far enough in certain areas, isn't the directive also for them to be fixed?
1: That is a directive for them to be fixed, but we cannot fix the laws by overriding our existing laws that are protecting us as South Africans. Given an example with the immigration section 49(1), it's saying entering and remaining in the Republic without being possession of a valid passport is a criminal offense. So if we are saying now we are going to document those people, it means now everybody can come into South Africa. And one of the law in the directive, it says people shouldn't be asked which port of entry did they use to enter South Africa, whether legally or illegally. Why are we now having ports as South Africans?
0: There's a lot that needs to be said or understood about the judgment itself, and in interrogation of the judgment itself. We unfortunately are out of time. Thank you very much to Bonang Sepulwane, who's a national organizer of Progressive Forces of South Africa. Also, it's unfortunate that we're not able to continue our conversation with James Chapman, head of advocacy and legal advisor at Scalabrini Center in Cape Town. At 29 minutes to 8, apologies for being late by a minute. Kolofelo Tefo, good morning.
2: Thanks, Koketso. Good morning. In the headlines this hour, the identity of an alleged associate of former Major General Feroz Khan, who was shot and killed on the R21 in Ekurhuleni in Gauteng last night, has not yet been revealed. The Durban High Court in KZN is expected to hear an application for a separation of trials in the matter of seven men accused of killing rapper Keenan, a.k.a. Forbes, and businessman Tebello Tips Motswane. And further afield, UNICEF is warning that one of the strongest El Nino events on record could worsen hunger, displacement, and disease for hundreds of millions of children worldwide. Details on this and more stories at 8.
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4: News coming in from Ekurhuleni. The R21 North has just been reopened between the N12 and Griffiths Road. It was closed all night last night. It will start to ease the considerable congestion in that Benoni-Boksburg area. Mike 1 Boyson's ride through to about Corlett Drive is pretty heavy this morning. If you're around Pretoria, some delays coming from Montana down through towards the N4. Emila Fenley split the Sifakamakato run out of Montana quite heavy. Don't forget that truck fire that we've been reporting near the Bergville exit, the N3 between Funrinners Pass and will have you queuing up as you approach that particular scene this morning. The N2 north from the M7 up to Westwood Mall's heavy, M7 into Pinetown quite slow to St. John's Avenue. In Cape Town, some rain about this morning, plus back to school volumes, it's heavy. A crash on the M1 inbound before Brackenfell Boulevard causing delays. A crash on the M5 north at Kuberg Interchange causing a big pushback through to Ottery. And no traffic lights at Sunset Beach, Marine Drive under pressure coming through from Sunningdale and Tableview side. With your traffic updates, I'm Rob Byrne.
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0: It's that moment again, the latest sports update with Zai Khan. Hey. Pirates coach admitting that four straight MTN titles could give the Buccaneers a psychological edge over Sundowns. This ahead of the finals, Zai?
7: Yeah, let the mind games begin, Coquette. So four in a row. Pirates, yes, they have the history. I think Sundowns may want to rewrite that history going forward. But here's the Orlando Pirates coach, Abdusalam Wadu, believing the Buccaneers' dominance gives them that edge over Sundowns ahead of Saturday's final. Moses Mabhida Stadium, where it's all happening. Pirates are chasing a record fifth consecutive Wafa Wafa title. But Wadu expects an explosive contest against the reigning league. And we also got, you know, interesting developments with a team like Sundowns. On the injury front, the midfielder Sisley Nduli is back at training, although Wadu says he remains in rehabilitation and is unlikely to be ready for Saturday.
8: Sisley Nduli, first of all, we are happy to see him back on the pitch. He's on the process of rehabilitation. Soon I think you will be able to see him, but I still need a couple of weeks with the performance department, medical department. But the good news is step by step he's coming back on the field.
7: Still with football, Bafana Bafana return home after a perfect international window under Pitso Mosamani. 3 matches, 3 victories, including Sunday's 1-0 win over Egypt in Cairo. South Africa topped their AFCON qualifying group, but Mosamani insists they haven't arrived yet with back-to-back qualifiers against Kenya, and that's coming up in November. In the UEFA Nations League, France produced a stunning late comeback to thrash Belgium 4-1 in Paris, and it was in a Zidane's first home win as the France coach. Italy also beating Turkey 3-1. On to rugby, the Stormers are expecting a bruising South African URC derby against the Sharks in Cape Town come Saturday. Defence coach Norman Laker has praised the job JP Peterson is doing with the unbeaten Sharks and expects them to stick to the formula that has taken them to the top of the standings.
9: It's a South African derby. Dion will know better than me because he's played in a lot more than me. I'm just trying to walk on the touchline. But being on the touchline is always physical. The guys always, it's almost like Springbok trials. Every single guy wants to prove he wants to be a bok. So yeah, looking forward to a massive game this weekend at the DHL Stadium.
7: And finally, the men's national championships in netball are underway in Gqeberha with the defending champions Ekurhuleni chasing a fourth consecutive title. Netball South Africa president Mami Diale says the tournament is much more than silverware. It's helping grow the men's game, creating opportunities for boys and building towards the Men's Netball World Cup. And that's in 2 years' time. And that's where we'll leave the court and pass the ball back. More sport top of the hour. I'm Zai Khan.
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0: Welcome back, Ndauleng. Quite a bit to also remind us of or educate some of us. Sanlam seeking control of Santam and higher fuel costs top of mind.
10: That's right. That's absolutely right there, Koketso. And we're starting with company news. Sanlam looking to acquire the shares it doesn't already own in a deal worth 20.7 billion rands. Of course, trying to acquire Santam that would give it full ownership of the short-term insurer, allowing the group to cut costs and offer customers more financial products under one roof. But it's a plan Sanlam has pursued before, with an earlier attempt stalling in 2006 amid opposition from minority shareholders. Now, the approval is again needed, and if the deal goes ahead, Santam will leave the JSE after 62 years. Now, the transaction is expected to close early next year. Markets in the meantime liked the bid, sending Santam shares 19% higher in yesterday's session. Moving over to more macro news, that the private sector slipped back into contraction in September as weaker demand and rising costs squeezed businesses. Now, unlike APSA's manufacturing PMI, this S&P Global survey covers the broader private sector, including services. The index fell to 49 from 50.5 in August, signaling deteriorating business conditions. Of course, higher fuel prices driving up costs, while customers cut spending and congestion at Durban ports delayed supplies. Those pressures prompted firms to reduce activity and limit hiring. Now, with another steep fuel increase due tomorrow, the strain could intensify. Still, businesses were more optimistic about the year ahead, hoping easing supply constraints and lower fuel costs would help activity recover. Over in market action, stateside futures are edging higher, suggesting yesterday's rally could continue as AI optimism and reduced expectations of an October Fed hike support sentiment. Despite yesterday's decline, Brent crude remains above $100 a barrel, keeping elevated energy costs firmly in focus. Shifting to Asia, markets are mostly higher today, also benefiting from optimism around tech shares, although rising bond yields are limiting gains. Now, that global backdrop offers a positive lead for the JSE, but tomorrow's fuel hike, taking petrol to record highs, could temper enthusiasm as investors weigh the inflation impact. Now, ahead of that increase, the rand slightly weaker, trading around 16.66 to the dollar, 22 to the pound, and 18.68 to the euro. That's all we have time for today, but be sure to tune in tomorrow morning for more market-moving news. I'm Ntaoleng Lechela.
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0: It is that moment where we continue our reality check with the CEO of the Desmond and Lea Tutu Legacy Foundation. Hey, Janet. Good morning.
12: Morning, Koketsa. How are you doing?
0: I am well, thank you. I've been loving the conversations thus far. What does Desmond Tutu's legacy ask for us now to do? What are we focusing on this morning, Janet, as we continue with this important question?
12: So what I want to talk about today is the thing most people associate Desmond Tutu with, which is chairing the Truth and Reconciliation Commission. And my sense is that often people share real anger about the TRC, and I even hear quite a lot of anger at the arch himself. And there is so much in the afterlife of the TRC that I think we still have to work on as South Africans. But maybe we can start by recognizing what it actually was. In the negotiations of the early 1990s, one of the sides wanted blanket amnesty for all crimes, and the other wanted every perpetrator held criminally accountable. And the TRC was the compromise process. Over roughly 2 years, more than 21,000 people submitted statements, and it was one of the first truth commissions in the world to hold public hearings in which victims described in their own languages and in front of the whole nation what had been done to them, to their families and their children. Perpetrators could apply to the commission for amnesty, but it was only granted if they told the whole truth and it was determined to be a politically motivated crime. Although there were thousands of amnesty applications, only 293 came from the apartheid security forces, only 293. And this was devastating for the arch and so many people. But still, truths did go on the record that could never again be denied. And this was really critical because the apartheid government had destroyed significant amounts of evidence before the transition. The TRC eventually handed its final report and recommendations to President Thabo Mbeki in 2003, which included handing over around 300 cases for prosecution to the NPA. And then, frankly, most of the official action just fizzled out. The Gampepe Commission of Inquiry is looking at whether political interference explains why most of the cases the TRC referred for prosecution were never taken to court. But today I want to look at three other issues. The first is what we expected the TRC to do in the first place. The TRC's mandate was narrow. It was to investigate gross human rights violations between 1960 and 1994. But we know that apartheid's effects went so much further. Think of just how devastating the 1913 Land Act, forced removals, and the migrant labor system were. And then there was the psychological warfare of legislation like Bantu education. Millions of people suffered under the system without ever being tortured in a cell. And so we needed to deal with the totality of the apartheid system, but what had come out of the negotiations was a single process that really only dealt with individual perpetrators and individual victims. But in the process of witnessing individual stories, many of which ultimately included moments of forgiveness, and forgiveness was something that often astonished Desmond Tutu, many South Africans began to feel that there was an emerging sense of forgiveness in totality for apartheid, even if this was never explicitly intended or voiced. And then after the public process is closed, there was just no momentum sustained to take the work deeper. I often grapple with what forgiveness really means. And my sense is that the forgiveness the TRC modeled can be understood as an invitation to come to the table, reclaim our humanity, and to make amends. But that offer has never really been taken up by white South Africans. To do so would require us to truly acknowledge the depth of devastation and violence we wreaked on the majority of our fellow South Africans for so long. And instead, we just see significant levels of amnesia or denial, or even just ignorance. And we can see the effects of this in things like the myth of the white genocide being paraded in Washington. So as a nation, we are still yearning for a much deeper collective process that really gets to the heart of how we acknowledge what happened here in its totality and how we find each other now as people. The second issue I want to talk about was the closing of the victims list. The TRC could only recognize as official victims the people who made statements or were named in them and were able to be found. The window to submit statements was short. It opened in 1996, and by December 1997, it had closed. Many people lived far from where the statements were taken, were still too traumatized to tell their stories, or never even heard the process existed in the first place. At the Tutu Legacy Foundation, we display the full list of around 22,000 people who were officially designated as victims. And every time a South African visits, there's this powerful moment as they look for names they know on the wall. It really does mean something to have been recognized. And frankly, so few people were given that opportunity. The Kulumani Support Group, which is a movement of victims and survivors that formed during the TRC, They've collected over 120,000 stories, and they're in the process of lodging a case in the High Court around the constitutionality of closing the list. Frankly, whether you managed to reach a statement taker in 1996 or 7 should never decide whether the state recognizes what was done to you. We really need to reopen the list so that we can bear witness to every person who was violated. The third issue is the lack of follow-through on reparations and nation-building. Rather than the holistic package which the TRC recommended, government ultimately paid official victims a once-off 30,000 rand. And even then, only around 17,000 of the roughly 22,000 official victims have been reached. And the President's Fund has sat for many years with over 2 billion rand earmarked for reparations and just no clear implementation plan. And it's a fund that the Arch and other commissioners had themselves donated to specifically for the task of reparations. The Commission also made interesting societal recommendations. It proposed a wealth tax to help pay for repair, and the Arch was a particularly vocal proponent of a wealth tax. And there are interesting global examples we could have drawn from. After reunification, Germany introduced a solidarity surcharge to rebuild the East, and for three decades it appeared on almost every payslip every month. There is something really powerful in naming it solidarity and in making it visible. In South Africa, we do have many forms of redress, but none of them is framed through the lens of solidarity. So the next time you feel or you hear someone saying that the TRC failed, I ask you to dig a bit deeper. The Commission did what it was asked to do in two short years with a narrow mandate and limited resources. It made powerful and ambitious recommendations. What failed was what was meant to come after that, the prosecutions, the reparations, the ongoing bearing of witness to people's stories, and the wider reckoning with the system itself. We talk in our work at the Tutu Legacy Foundation about needing to grow the courage to heal. And that healing work is still ours to do as a nation. We need to come together to have a serious conversation about what solidarity can really look like here. And that's the work we can do now to keep Tutu's legacy moving forward. I'll leave it there for today.
0: Thank you very much, Janet. Much appreciated. And I look forward to the conversation tomorrow as well. Janet Jobson is CEO of the Desmond and Leah Tutu Legacy Foundation, who is taking us through this journey, this theme of what does Desmond Tutu's legacy asks for us to do now. Reality check with Janet Jobson returning tomorrow just before 8. It is now, though, 9 minutes before 8.
3: SAFM, guiding you through the rush hour traffic.
4: Good morning. A reminder, Pretoria's N1 reasonably slow today between the Montana on-ramp and the N4 Emila Fleli Highway. Just moving through that construction zone, traffic is quite badly backed up, worse than it has been for a little while. Of course, back to school volumes as well, I guess. The Mike 1 under pressure through Joburg from Boysen's right through to about Greyston Drive. Sandton Drive is slow. There's still some traffic restrictions between Greyston and Alice. The road is open. You've got like a contraflow, but coming in off William Mandela, it's slow, but not as bad as yesterday. And the N12 between Benoni and the Boksburg remains busy. That's after the earlier overnight closure of the R21 up towards the airport, which has since been reopened. Durban side, the M4 at Virginia Airport, slow both ways. N2 North sitting between the M7 and the roadworks at Westwood Mall. Ashburton, Peter Maritzburg section looks fine, no problems there. Truck fire at Escort, if you're coming over Fun Arena and it's just approaching the Colenso Winterton exit, truck fire incident will have you backed up. And Cape Town heavy everywhere, no lights. Marine Drive at Sunset Beach, that's heavy out of Tableview, Sunningdale area this morning. Crash on the M1 inbound at Brackenfell Boulevard. That's slow coming through from Eustonburg. Outbound is pretty heavy as well from Brackenfell out towards the Eustonburg exit. Crash on the M5 north at Coburg Interchange. The reason for a big backlog on that M5 all the way to Ottery. With your traffic update, I'm Rob Byrne.
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0: A few minutes before we get to the top of the hour, and we will have news with Kholofelo Tefo. And then on the other side of eight, I look forward to getting to know your candidates, our municipal watch focus. We will be speaking to mayoral candidates from Msunduzi Municipality in KwaZulu-Natal, the EFF, the ACDP, the IFP, the ANC, the DA, and the Patriotic Alliance. Questions that we'll be putting to them and getting their sense of how they intend to deal with some of the challenges, and plenty challenges, at the Msunduzi Municipality. But for now, though, we go to your calls. There's also your WhatsApp voice notes as well. Maxwell in Pretoria, good morning.
14: Good morning, my good sir, and thanks for taking my call.
0: Yes, sir.
14: I'm not having a good morning after it looks like there is a deliberate to sabotage the citizen of this country, Kokezo, in the sense of our government. Why they didn't appeal that decision by the NGO? They look the other way. It's fine with them what is happening. In fact, I can put it in this way. We're creating the people who came here illegally in this country to come and get those documentation while our own people are suffering. There is a scam that is happening of a fake marriage of a foreign national that fake the marriage of a lot of women in South Africa. But those NGO will never stand for that cause. They will pick what they want to pick at the end of the day. And very disappointing, Kokezo. Now you did talk about the local government election. Let this ruling government, the DA and the ANC, ask those illegal immigrants to vote for them. They leave us South Africans alone because they don't really care about what our plight we're talking about, Kokezo. This is a disaster waiting to happen. Bangladesh, there's no war, Kokezo. Somalia, there's no war. And we all know other countries there's no war. What are they running from those countries to come and see only South Africa without even papers? And okay, we're looking the other way around.
0: Maxwell in Pretoria, I need to squeeze a couple of calls, so I'll curb my questions to some of the statements that are being made. Lord in Giani, good morning.
15: Good morning, Kokezo. My brother, South Africa as a country, we are nowhere near in terms of winning the battle against corruption. If our prosecuting authority through IDEC could provisionally withdraw charges against the former top cop Pahlane, citing a lack of prospects of success, who then should be held liable for the committed crime? I think Advocate Motsizi as the head of NPA, as well as Advocate Mthuthuzile Vanara, as IDEC head, must get the house in order because things are getting haywire here. I'm not insisting or forcing that Mr. Pahlane should be guilty, but those who committed that corruption of 191 million in terms of those blue light saga, they must be prosecuted. We cannot go on like this as a country because this thing is dragged for a very long time, but all of a sudden, charges are getting withdrawn.
0: Okay.
15: Yes, my brother. Thanks a lot.
0: Thank you, Lord in Giani there. Yeah, I think that's a valid one. While those charges have been provisionally withdrawn and maybe possibly, you know, it'll disappear, what about those who are responsible for that 191 million rand Blue Lights tender. And staying with that story, the absence of evidence is not the evidence of absence. All I'm saying is there are unknown, there are known knowns, things that we know that we don't know. That's a text that we got. Somebody watches Boondocks. Yeah, I remember that particular episode with weapons of mass destruction in Iraq. Quite a funny and critical episode there. And it is also in that episode where we are reminded, and I suppose it might apply here as well, of the known knowns, the unknown knowns, and the unknown knowns, if I'm saying it correctly. Crispin in Durban, thanks for your patience. We'll take you before the news. Good morning.
16: Good morning. I'm responding to Janet Jobson of the Tutu Foundation.
0: Mm-hmm.
16: You know, I grew up through apartheid and had witnessed a lot myself. And it troubles me that people of my generation, I'm thinking in particular of white people who are now dying off without really just giving us the full story of what happened with them. There's a kind of silence about being white, actually, when you're a white person. We don't talk about what happened during apartheid. And I've listened to some white men, for example, who were in the army, and they had very disturbing experiences as both perpetrators and sometimes as victims as well of this whole system. And it's all like it's almost like we are accused of letting down the side in some funny way if we want to talk about these issues. But it's important that those stories be told. I mean, it's important that the stories of all people be told in their fullness. And, you know, just things I witnessed, and I just wish these people, there's a kind of nostalgia for apartheid, which I think comes because people are sort of addicted to the messages of apartheid.
0: Yeah,
16: still sticks here.
0: Let's leave it there, Crispin. We are out of time. After 8 minutes, Paul White changes gear. Six candidates who want to know, who want to become the next mayor of Umsunduzi Municipality will face our Know Your Candidates test. There will be no manifesto speeches, no open-ended campaign promises. We will test their knowledge of local government, their judgment under pressure, and the decisions they would make when money and political support are limited. The Economic Freedom Fighters, Inkatha Freedom Party, and the African Christian Democratic Party are first up at 10 past 8. Then at 20 to 9, we hear from the Democratic Alliance, the African National Congress, and the Patriotic Alliance. It's a minute past 8. Kulafelo Tefu with the latest news.
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2: Thanks, Koketso. Top stories this hour. Police confirm shooting of alleged Khan associate, and UNICEF flags the threat of El Nino to millions of children. Good morning. Police have confirmed that one person was killed and two others injured following a shooting incident on the R21 road towards OR Tambo International Airport last night. Preliminary information suggests a motorist whose vehicle had broken down called a friend for assistance. When the friend arrived at the scene, gunmen opened fire on the group. The driver attempted to evade the gunfire but lost control of the vehicle. The deceased is believed to be a relative of former Major General Feroz Khan, but police have made no such links. Gauteng Police spokesperson Dimakatso Nebuhuri.
18: One passenger sustained a gunshot wound and was transported to hospital for medical treatment, while the third occupant managed to escape unharmed. The motive of the shooting is currently unknown and no arrests have been made at this stage. Police investigations are ongoing to establish the circumstances surrounding the incident and identify those responsible for this incident.
2: The Durban High Court in KZN is expected to hear an application for a separation of trials in the murder of seven men accused of killing rapper Keenan, a.k.a. Forbes, and businessman Tebello Tips Motswane. The trial, which started yesterday, saw the accused pleading not guilty to the charges including double murder and firearms offences. The application is being brought by accused number one, Lindokuhle Mkhwanazi, on behalf of himself and five of the accused. They want accused number three, Siyanda Myeza, to be tried separately on additional charges, including the 2022 murder of a taxi owner in Mayville. And now, in election-related news. The ANC's first Deputy Secretary General, Nomvula Mokonyane, is expected to lead the party's campaign trail in Ivory Park in Midrand this morning. This forms part of the ANC's campaign trail ahead of the local government elections on the 4th of November. In July, residents staged protests over what they described as poor service delivery, citing extended water and power interruptions, failing municipal services, and concerns over illegal immigration. Police in Newcastle in KwaZulu-Natal say gang violence that once terrorized communities in Osizweni and Blobosh, particularly from 2020, has significantly died down. The area was plagued by rival groups known as the Last Warnings and Juveniles, with several people killed in gang-related violence. Amajuba District Police Commissioner Fred Alexander says police responded with a multidisciplinary approach, combining arrests, investigations, and disruptive operations targeting known gang members.
19: We made sure that all the cases that were reported then are fully investigated, and perpetrators in some of the cases were brought to book. There was a lot of success in that regard, in terms of the courts having to hand down some sentences, which also served as a deterrent.
2: And finally, further afield, the United Nations Children's Fund is warning that one of the strongest El Nino events on record could worsen hunger, displacement, and disease for hundreds of millions of children worldwide, showing Bryce Peace reports from New York.
20: UNICEF says the developing El Nino could have potentially devastating consequences for children already confronting conflict, poverty, and other climate shocks. Some 190 million children in Asia and the Pacific are expected to experience unusually wet or dry conditions, with another 41 million at risk in East and Southern Africa. UNICEF says forecasts provide months of warning and was urging governments and donors to invest in prevention now.
2: The top story at 8, back home, police have confirmed that one person was killed and two others injured following a shooting incident on the R21 road towards OR Tambo International Airport last night. Headlines at 8:30 for SAFM News. I'm Kulufelo Defo.
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7: It's a very good morning to you. In your SFM sports headlines, soccer Orlando Pirates coach Abdusalam Wadu is promising an explosive MTN 8 final against Mamelodi Sundowns. And in rugby, South African bragging rights take center stage in the URC this weekend. The Sharks head to Cape Town to face the Stormers, while the Bulls will host the Lions at Loftus. All these stories and more at the bottom of the hour.
3: SAFM, guiding you through the rush hour traffic.
4: Good morning. A reminder, Saturn Drive still has some restrictions between Grayston and Alice. All of those restrictions should be out of the way tomorrow by 5 a.m. But in the meantime, we're just queuing up into Saturn, coming off Winnie Mandela. The Waika 1 heavy to Saturn as well from Ormonde, Boysen's territory, Gold Reef City, if you like, all the way up to Grayston Drive. It's pretty slow. The M2 from Benrose into the Crown, that's looking quite heavy as well. Plenty of traffic on the N12 between Benoni and Galulis. Give yourself extra time to get through there. And the N1 going north, breakdown on the off-ramp to Winnie Mandela, causing some delays up from the Randburg side. Pretoria, N1 South, easing through the construction down towards Storumful Road. Durban this morning, if you're moving on that section between Pietermaritzburg and Ashburton, always a bit tricky. It looks all right at this stage. The M4 North towards Virginia Airport on your way to Umhlanga is slow. N2 still jammed up from the M7 through to Westwood Mall territory. And just some delays out of both Palmview and Phoenix as you take JG Champion or Phoenix Highway out towards the R102. Cape Town, plenty of crashes. Not surprising in the rain. There's one on the R300 north at Hindle Road, so delays from the N2. One on the M5, Cooper Interchange, northbound, taking forever to clear. That's pushing a heavy queue all the way back through to Ottery. One on the N1 inbound at Brackenfell. That's a delay coming through from Kryfontein. And another crash on Viking Way at Jan Smuts. So coming in from Elsie's on that section of Viking Way through the N7 into that Epping area. Very slow going. Also, no lights. Marine Drive at Ocean Way, Sunset Beach. That's heavy. Queues out of Sunningdale side this morning. With your traffic update, I'm Rob Byrne.
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0: 11 minutes past 8, I've been looking forward to this, having been listening to the conversations that Cathy has been having with various mayoral candidates. Getting to know your candidates, we launched this new feature last week as the Municipal Watch shifts gears ahead of the local government elections. And instead of the usual speaking to the municipalities and residents, we bring you the mayoral candidates from the different municipalities. We continue our election series where we talk to six mayoral candidates from different municipalities. And the focus for today's segment is on the Msunduzi municipality in KwaZulu-Natal, which includes, of course, Pietermaritzburg. And it's facing a cluster of interconnected financial, governance, infrastructure, and basic services problems. You would remember the latest parliamentary and provincial oversight findings suggesting that the problem is not simply poor service delivery. It is a combination of aging infrastructure, weak revenue collection, operational capacity constraints, and governance consequence management problems. How are these six mayoral candidates going to be responding to the challenges faced by the Msunduzi municipality? We do this in two parts. We have three mayoral candidates in the first half hour, and then on the other side of 8:30, we have another three. But before we introduce our guests, I need to also make sure that we welcome Milani Holeni, who is of DCO Consulting, who will be listening to all the candidates. At the end of each slot, he will be identifying the strongest answer of the morning and the answer that need more substance and most important questions that remains unanswered. Milani, a pleasure to connect with you directly on the wireless instead of listening. Good morning.
5: Good morning, Koketso, and good morning to the listeners as well as the soon-to-be candidates or one of the mayoral candidates.
0: Thank you very much, and we'll connect with Milani again later on. Our first three mayoral candidates, again, the focus is on Msunduzi municipality. We have Sandile Mnikati of the Democratic Alliance, Reynus Niemand of the African Christian Democratic Party, and Ntutuko Ngwabe of the Economic Freedom Fighters. We're going to start with our first question that goes, of course, all questions going to all three. The first question, each of the mayoral candidates has 60 seconds to answer. We start with you, Sandile Mnikati of the Democratic Alliance. In a minute, what experience, decisions or results from your own record proves that you are ready to run Msunduzi municipality? Sandile.
8: No, good morning, Koketso, and thanks for having us. Yes, I think you've outlined the problems that Msunduzi is currently facing. It is in dire straits, and I think if you drive north of Msunduzi, Pietermaritzburg, there's a small town by the name of Howick. It is a DA-led municipality. It is led by Christopher Pappas, one of the most popular mayors in South Africa, and it is recently, according to KwaZulu-Natal COGTA, has been identified as a municipality, the number one municipality in terms of access to basic services. The Democratic Alliance has a governance unit that supports all of its governments, all of its local municipalities across the length and breadth of South Africa, and we top every single municipality that we run. If you look at Midvaal, it's the best-run municipality in Gauteng. If you look at Cape Town, it's the best-run metro in South Africa. And if you don't believe me, just ask President Cyril Ramaphosa, who then said that these ANC councillors should possibly come to DA-run municipalities to learn from them. And he did mention that benchmarking, there's nothing wrong with benchmarking.
0: Your time is up, Sandile. Thank you very much, Sandile Mnikati there of the Democratic Alliance. Reynus Niemand of the African Christian Democratic Party, same question to you. What experience, decisions or results from your own record proves that you're ready to run Msunduzi municipality? Your time starts now.
9: Good morning. Morning to all. Yes, as a candidate, I can assure you that we bring, first of all, experience. I've been a councillor since 1994 and have held numerous positions, including chairpersons of departments, going through to executive committee member, and also a stint as a speaker of a municipality. So we have more than enough experience on the ground. We have qualifications in local government law and local government finances from two universities. So in practice, we are also able to say that we've been in private business for the last 30 years. So a combination.
0: Right, your time is up. Reynus Niemand of the African Christian Democratic Party. Still on the first question, 60 seconds that they have. The Economic Freedom Fighters is Ntutuko Ngwabe. In a minute, Ntutuko, what experience, decisions or results from your own record proves that you are ready to run Msunduzi municipality? Your time starts now.
23: Thank you so much. Good morning to everyone. I've served as a PR councillor in Msunduzi municipality since 2021, participating in the council and portfolio committee and exercising oversight over the IDP, municipality budget, bylaws and service delivery. As a member of MPEC, we scrutinizing the municipality expenditures, financial management, audit findings, and compliance with the MFA. And my experience, I've worked for a water supply company of KZN, and I also worked for the electricity company which supplies South Africa with electricity, and I do have direct knowledge of the challenges surrounding water, electricity, infrastructure, and customer services, the very services at the heart of the municipality government, and that's the heart of the municipality.
0: And that is where we conclude. Thanks, Ntutuko, with about 10 seconds to spare there. Ntutuko Ngwabe of the Economic Freedom Fighters. Now, we move on to our second question. And maybe to ask the question once, and if at all the candidates would like for me to repeat the question, I will do so. But if you could listen carefully to the second question. Msunduzi municipality revenue collection problems, has unpaid municipal accounts, wasteful expenditure, and a substantial infrastructure backlog. Here's a question. What is your concrete plan to improve revenue collection, reduce waste, and ensure that every rand budgeted translates into measurable service delivery? That is the question. We go back.

0: within the CBD that remain illegally connected. We need to ensure that we go out there and put and switch them off and actually enforce our bylaws. The bylaws are there, but the enforcement is not happening. So we don't have to reinvent the wheel. The second thing is that there's now technology that people can start utilizing. Smart meters are a thing, and we can start to install smart meters as opposed to conventional meters. And smart meters will be able to tell you exactly where and where people are illegally connected in terms of electricity infrastructure as well as water infrastructure. So there needs to be a deliberate drive to be. Secondly, another thing that we need to do is we need to look at the books. There is debt that we need to concede that we'll never be able to collect. Let's write that debt off, because all it does is that it sits there and it looks like our debtors book is growing every single year. So we need to ensure that we go through our books, but we also need to ensure that our billing is correct. A lot of people are disputing bills of the municipality.
1: Time is up, Sandile. Thank you very much, Sandile of the Democratic Alliance. Renes Niemand of the African Christian Democratic Party, you also have 90 seconds to answer that question. What is your concrete plan to improve revenue collection, reduce waste, and ensure that every rand budgeted translates into measurable service delivery? Your time starts now.
2: The single most important issue in Mzinduzi at this point in time is its finances, or shall we say its lack of financial management. We have a situation where we have more than 7 billion rand owed to us, which is not collected. We have a situation where we have literally billions of rand owed to Eskom, which is not paid. And we have a situation with Ungeni Water of near 8 billion rand, which is also not paid. The question then arises as to what is it that can be done in a short, concise period of time to make a huge impact. And that is to focus on revenue collection. At this point in time, the theft of water and electricity is our single biggest problem, where our revenue is just being wasted and going down the drain. We need to focus on ensuring that the bylaws are implemented without fear or favor as a matter of extreme urgency on a day-to-day basis. The credit control policies must be implemented without fear or favor. That will immediately make an impact on our revenue collection and our cash flow. And once you have the cash flow...
1: Time is up there. Thank you very much, Renes Niemand of the African Christian Democratic Party. A reminder also that as the candidates answer these questions, Milani Holeni, Group Chief Advisor at Ntiyiso Consulting Group, is listening and will get some feedback from him. We move on to the economic freedom fighters. Ntutuko Ngwabe, do you require me to repeat the question? Let me just do it for your benefit, Ntutuko. The question being, what is your concrete plan to improve revenue collection, reduce waste, and ensure that every rand budgeted translates into measurable service delivery? You have 90 seconds. Go ahead.
3: Thank you. We'll ensure that the billing system is sorted, because the problem with the Msunduzi municipality is the billing system. And we'll ensure that we employ the qualified people in the positions. We are not going to deploy people who are not qualified. And we are also going to sit down with the residents and listen to their concerns. Because sometimes we just take decisions at the municipalities without sitting them down, without sitting down with them. So as EFF, we are going to ensure that this thing of the billing system is sorted. That's the most important thing. Because people are just billed and the readings are not done, and that's a problem with this municipality.
1: With a lot of time to spare, thank you very much, Ntutuko Ngwabe. There, we're speaking to Sandile Mnikati of the Democratic Alliance, Renes Niemand of the ACDP, and Ntutuko Ngwabe of the Economic Freedom Fighters. Moving to our third question, 60 seconds you have to answer the question. What specific targets would you set for yourself and your administration that residents could use to judge whether you have succeeded? That is the question. Sandile of the DA, we start with you.
0: No, I think the first thing that we need to ensure is, again, you've touched on the revenue collection, and I think we've put forward a

0: plan on how we can, raise more revenue in order for us to be able to plow back into service delivery. The second thing is people are leaving Umsunduzi. Businesses are leaving Umsunduzi like there's no tomorrow. So it's important that we attract investors back into Umsunduzi. And the only way that you can do that is that if you have a deliberate plan to plow money back into infrastructure and invest in infrastructure, because let's face it, no one's going to come to a town where sewage is running down the road. No one's going to invest in a town where refuse collection is not being picked up. No one's going to come to a town where the street lights are not working. So in order for us to create employment opportunities, we have to attract investors back into Umsunduzi. Umsunduzi is currently competing against the likes of Ethekwini Municipality. It's competing against the likes of Umgeni Local Municipality. So we need to revive that economy. Umsunduzi has got great potential. It's got great schools. It's got great institutions. So we need to attract investors back into that town so that we can create employment opportunities. And I think an infrastructure
1: right,
0: drive...
1: Time is up. Sandile Negati there of the DA. Thank you. Reinus Niemand, your answer, your 60-second starts now.
2: In order for us to succeed, we need to have money. And that is the main problem in Umsunduzi, that there is no cash flow. Our cash flow is running at about 7 days as compared to the required 90 days that's required. And the problem is non-implementation of the bylaws and specifically the credit control policy. That must be the focus and will be the focus on a continuous basis so that we can turn the whole system around, have that cash available, and be able to use that for service delivery and ensuring that the people, those ratepayers, are actually getting value for their money. At this point in time, the ratepayers are subsidizing those people who are stealing, those people who are not paying. And that is not a healthy situation.
1: Reinus Niemand of the ACDP. We go to and conclude with the EFFs in Ntuduko Mngwabe. Your answer, you have 60 seconds in Ntuduko.
3: Thank you. We make sure that we deal with the aging infrastructure. We ensure that we automatically register all SASA beneficiaries and to our source for free basic water, electricity and sanitation, and refuse removals. We ensure that we support working and middle-income households facing financial difficulties with adjusted tariffs, subsidies, affordable payments, plans, and relief. We ensure that we employ cleaners, security guards, workers, and other staff directly, and by ending reliance on labor brokers and tenders. We ensure that we grow local economic, create jobs, and support SMMEs, cooperatives, and township enterprises through municipality procurement and business support. We ensure that we build and maintain upgrade sports facilities and recreation spaces in every ward, prioritizing townships, informal settlements, and rural communities.
1: All right, your time is up. And Ntuduko Mngwabe of the EFF. Our final question, gentlemen. Of course, we're focusing on the Umsunduzi municipality, the DA, ACDP, and EFF mayoral candidates with us. Final question. I would require of you within 30 seconds to complete the sentence. Within the first 100 days as mayor, Umsunduzi municipality residents will be able to judge me by... so that is the question. 30 seconds you have. Sandile Negati of the DA, 30 seconds. Go ahead.
0: Residents of Umsunduzi will be able to judge us by a whole society approach. I say that because we're going to take the budget that has already been adopted. We're not going to have our priorities in that budget. So it's important that we bring businesses together to say, let's do big improvements for free. Let's go out and fix potholes together. Let's go out and paint lines together. Let's go out and mow the verges together. We need a whole society approach for the first 100 days because, as I indicated earlier, our priorities will not be fund expression in the budget because it will not be our budget. So it's important that we make those partnerships early on.
1: And your time is up. Sandile Negati of the Democratic Alliance. Reinus Niemand, your 30 seconds starts now.
2: The ACDP and in this particular case myself will ensure that the bylaw and specifically the credit control policy is implemented from day one without fear or favor. That will immediately make an impact on the cash flow situation and with all the ripple effects that follows that. The cash flow situation will be changed simply.
1: Your time is up, Renes Niemand of the ACDP. We conclude your final answer. Ntuduko Ngwabe, 30 seconds. Your time starts now.
3: Within the 600 days, as the mayor of Umsunduzi, we'll ensure that we support survivors of the gender-based violence with shelters, counseling, and ward-based support programs. Ensure every household has access to affordable, reliable, and practical electricity. We will build quality houses for every household and ensure that all persons living with a disability receive a house within 12 months. 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
1: Your time is up. Ntuduko Ngwabe of the Economic Freedom Fighters, also Renes Niemand of the ACDP, Sandile Mnigati of the DA, three of the six mayoral candidates vying for your vote in the Umsunduzi municipality. We will conclude in the next few minutes with Nombuso Ndawo of the IFP, Zed Luzipo of the ANC, and Randall Randall Adams of the Patriotic Alliance. It's 8:30, time for the latest news headlines with Kulufelo Tefo.
4: Thanks, Koketso. Good morning. In the headlines this hour, police have confirmed that one person was killed and two others injured following a shooting incident on the R21 road towards O.R. Tambo International Airport last night. Judgment in the bail application of four men accused of killing two anti-gang police officers and two women in Reja Park, Boksburg, is expected to be delivered at the Boksburg Magistrates Court this morning. And further afield, U.S. President Donald Trump says security threats prompted Washington to withdraw its bombers from a British air base in southern England. Details on this and more stories at 9.
5: SAFM, guiding you through the rush hour traffic.
6: Good morning. We're starting Ekurhuleni with a crash. It's on the A12, Joburg bound, just by Edenvale. So traffic back through Craft Road and back towards Jet Park. That looks heavy if you're coming from Boksburg, Benoni. Get past that, you stay in traffic into Galilee's. Mike One still busy. Boyson through to about Houghton Estate and Sandton Drive. Still slow coming off Willy Mandela into the restricted section just by Grayston Drive. The N1 South, a crash at Rivonia, then a breakdown at Willy Mandela. It's heavy from Buccleuch on your way to Four Ways this morning. Durban to Pietermaritzburg, a crash near Cliffdale. That's slow from Key Ridgeside, the M7 from Queensborough down towards the N2. If you're on your way to the Bluff, it's busy. And then you've got some truck congestion to work through on the M7 through the Rossborough area. Cape Town today, crash R300 North at Hindle Road. Busy coming up from the N2. A crash at Kuburg Interchange on the M5 North. That's really bad traffic all the way back through to Ottery this morning. And no traffic lights on Marine Drive at the second set of lights as you come out of Tableview, Sunset Beachside at Ocean Way. That's heavy back through Bayside and back in towards the Sunningdale area. With your traffic update, I'm Rob Byrne.
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1: I don't know if Wafa Wafa is still a thing, but as a principle, that's what's going on with this MTN final between Pirates and Sundowns, Zai. And the Pirates coach is promising explosion here.
7: That's exactly what he's promising. I'm sure Sundowns will have other ideas. But yes, that's what is the story on the streets at the moment. There's a psychological edge for Pirates when they face Sundowns Cup Saturday, the final happening at Moses Mabhida Stadium. Now, we've also got coach Abdusalam Wadu keeping a close eye on his squad's fitness. Evidence Mahopa, Talent Mbata, and Mahau Nkota all back in full training after injury, although the Pirates coach says that doesn't necessarily mean they'll be ready for Saturday's showdown.
8: What I can tell you that is they're in good shape. They are coming back. We are doing everything, and the medical department, performance department are doing everything for them to be available for the next games. For now, I cannot tell you more about these players. It's a very good news for us to see them on the field and to train with us. I cannot go further for the next game. Maybe you will see it next couple of games.
7: Let's go to the Bafana coach now, Pitso Mosimane, singling out Orlando Pirates defender Lebone Siema for praise after South Africa's 1-0 win over Egypt in Cairo.
9: We're under a lot of pressure, more balls, more balls, crosses, but I know the Egyptian football, right? So we prepared a lot because the ball will always come from two backs. Henny, the right back, was my player all the time. So, but Marmoush was a little bit of a problem. You can see why he's playing in the Premier League, right? He's fast, he's quick, but Lebone is quick. So, what's good? At least we didn't change a lot in the center back because I didn't want Lebone to play alone with Ndamande on a big game and they start. So I kept Ime a little bit to play, but I promised Ndamande that he'll come in the second half.
7: That's the Pirate, the Bafana coach here on the national briefing. Cricket now, Hendrik Nokia says he has goosebumps at the prospect of playing Test cricket again after returning to the Proteas red ball setup. The fast bowler is in the preliminary squad for the three Test series against Australia beginning at Kingsmead on Friday. And finally, Coco Gauff has condemned racist abuse that she received on social media following her China Open victory over 16-year-old Sun Jiran. The controversy followed a first set point that was replayed after Gauff stopped play because of a flickering light around the court. Gauff later explained the incident on social media, saying that her opponent had accepted her apology, but after receiving racist messages, the world number four responded, "You can dislike me or disagree about what happened without being racist." And that's where we'll call it. Game, set and match on the Morning Brief Sport. Jorgerica takes the next serve at 12:30. I'm Zai Khan.
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1: What an exciting morning it's been. At least, you know, I've enjoyed listening to these mayoral candidates. Our focus is on the Umsunduzi municipality in KwaZulu-Natal. We heard in the previous few minutes from Sandile Mnigati of the DA, Reynes Niemand of the ACDP, Ndudugo Ngwabe of the EFF. We are now going to hear from, in the next few minutes, Nombuso Ndawo of the Inkatha Freedom Party, Zed Lusipho of the African National Congress, and Randall Adams of the Patriotic Alliance. But not before we check in with Mielani Holeni, who's a group chief advisor at Ndiyiso Consulting Group. Mielani, you were listening very briefly. Your thoughts on what we've heard thus far?
10: My thoughts in terms of, you know, the first question, which is a question that is also given to the candidates beforehand. I think on the first one, Sandile was at pains to show the municipality next door and not necessarily speaking directly of what I call the promise. What do you promise? What does the party have as a manifesto? And you, the person, what do you have to offer within that particular system? So that is something that did not come through. In terms of, you know, Rinas's experience, we see 30 years in business with the more than 30 years as a councillor, 32 years for that matter. But also we want to hear exactly what the programs are that they're going to bring forth, as well as, you know, from the EFF in terms of having served, you know, at MPEG or working at Water Utility and Services. And then the rest of the answers, Sandile, I think, recovered quite a lot in terms of talking about, you know, how to improve revenue collection. So did Rinas, you know, spill it out. And I think, you know, the candidates, you know, on a list, you know, of cascading order, Sandile leading there. And then the next one in terms of targets, which is a very important, you know, issue, because here you're solving for issues within the municipality. And we know how Msunduzi has been constantly underperforming and with problems. And so the targets, they're clear from Sandile, almost, you know, clear in terms of, you know, from Rinas and from Ndudugo, for instance, you know, it's, you know, programs that, you know, is chasing for. The last question, no excuses in terms of the candidates. This is something they can even read. The whole society approach, but it's not spelling out, exactly what 100 days looks like with KPIs, which actually leads from the previous question, and so does, the previous, speaker. So I think, on the first one and the last one, which is question one and question four, the candidates have hit a speed wobble there. So
1: Right.
10: in terms of, the other question, they've tried to recover, but that is the nature of how perhaps, the candidates are going to have to recover going forward.
1: All right, Mialani Holeni there is with us throughout, Groove Chief Advisor at Ndiso Consulting. We move on to our next three candidates. Nombuso Ndawo of the Inkatha Freedom Party, Zed Luzipho of the African National Congress, and Randall Adams of the Patriotic Alliance. We go back to the first question. 60 seconds that our candidates have to answer. And let's start with yourself, Nombuso Ndawo of the IFP. In a minute, what experience, decision, or results from your own record proves that you are ready to run Msunduzi Municipality? Your time starts now.
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1: With 20 seconds to spare, thank you very much, Nombuso Ndawo of the IFP. Zed Luzipho of the ANC, your 30 seconds start now.
12: Well, I think from the ANC point of view is that we are already running the municipality, and we also know where there have been mishaps, where there have been shortcomings, but the primary thing is to fix the infrastructure. It's also to ensure that there is proper to continue with the improvement on the collection of waste, as well as to ensure that there's better law enforcement that prevails. So those are the key areas that we'll be looking at, and therefore maintain our partnership and collective work with other political parties that share the same vision with us, because that's what we believe in. So that is the main focus that we'll be looking at.
1: With 15 seconds to spare, Zed Luzipho of the African National Congress, Randall Adams of the Patriotic Alliance, your introductory 60 seconds starting now.
13: Good morning to you, Minister. I'm ready because I understand that running Sundhuzi is not about making promises. It's about managing people, money, infrastructure, performance. My experience has taught me identify opportunities, lots of different stakeholders, manage relationships, negotiate, solve problems, and turn an idea into the people. This has taught me something very important. You cannot spend money you don't have. You cannot promise what you cannot deliver. And you must hold people accountable for this. My priority would be context. It's the basic. Create an environment for jobs and investment, and make every senior official accountable for miserable results.
1: Yeah. Here's what I'm going to do, in all fairness, and it was a struggle to hear Randall, and I think considering the purposes of what this is in informing residents, and particularly residents of Msunduzi, in being able to hear their mayoral candidates, I hope that we can get Randall on a much better line. And I'm sure, in all fairness, Nombuso and Zed also agree that there's a need for just clarity there. So we might have to go back to Randall if we're able to get him on a better line. Let's move to the second question. Again, we have Nombuso Ndawo of the IFP, Zed Luzipho of the ANC, and Randall Adams of the Patriotic Alliance. Your second question, and you have 90 seconds to answer this particular question. What is your concrete plan to improve revenue collection, reduce waste, and ensure that every rand budgeted translates into measurable service delivery? Your 90 seconds, Nombuso Ndawo, starts now.
11: Okay. As ISP, we believe that, firstly, we have to trust us to deliver basic service and working infrastructure like water, sanitation, housing, electricity, roads, streetlights, refuse, collection, and accessible clinic. Failing water system and reliable electricity, data streets, and neighborhoods where crime flourish are hallmarks of many municipalities today. So we wish to do that at Msunduzi as one of the starts of the ISP. And also in terms of every run to count, we will also do that like trust us to end to count every rand. In fixing municipality requires fixed for purpose councillors, competent and political and administrative leadership, sound financial management, skilled technical professional, and councillors committed to serving community with integrity, accountability, and excellence. The ISP candidate supports the reform of local government funding arrangements to ensure that Msunduzi...
1: Your time is up, Nombuso Ndawo of the IFP. Zet Luzipo of the ANC, your 90 seconds starts now.
13: Yes, the most important thing for us is that the municipality has been proven by competent institutions that it is financially stable. It can still run even for almost a year. So it basically means we are building on that foundation. Secondly, is to make sure that we have a good stakeholder platform where everyone understands the responsibilities and the services that must go to the stakeholders. It's also to improve the technical and the capabilities as far as qualifications of the personnel of the municipality, which we think is one area that we need to focus on. It's important also to make sure that our integrated development plan and our local economic development strategies are able to respond in terms of revenue generation for the municipalities. We're also looking and working in partnership with other departments and other institutions of government to ensure that there is investment in the municipality that is being made, and it is in the interest of the benefit of that municipality. Lastly, I think it's important to say that it is also important to ensure that we have got sustainable municipal finances so that we can be able to distribute the resources in a manner that is equitable and educate our communities on their responsibility.
1: Your time is up, Zet Luzipo of the ANC. Randall Adams, hey, I need to stop making this mistake. Randall Adams of the Patriotic Alliance. We will come back to you for the first question, but we're sticking to the second question now. What your concrete plan is to improve revenue collection, reduce waste, and ensure that every rand budgeted translates to measurable service delivery. Your 90 seconds starts now. And then we lost Randall. It's quite problematic there. I'm not too sure what is going on. And we're going to have to move on or maybe try him again. Let me just buy a bit of time because the reality is we're going to end up with like questions to Randall back to back. Our focus is on the Msunduzi municipality in our Know Your Candidates focus. And it's important that we give the time to the mayoral candidates to speak to some of the challenges that exist in the municipality and also what they intend to do in response to some of the issues that are being experienced. And I'm hoping that we'll have time, squeeze in a couple of voice notes or two, if at all you are a resident of the Umsunduzi municipality, to share your thoughts on what you have heard. We move on. It seems as if we've got some challenges with Randall Adams's line. We go to question number three with 60 seconds to answer, going back to Nombuso Ndawo of the IFP. What specific targets would you set for yourself and your administration that residents could use to judge whether you have succeeded? Nombuso Ndawo, your 60 seconds starts now.
11: Yes. As a candidate of IFP, they must trust us because we have to listen to it, to our residents. We know that stronger municipalities cannot be built by government alone. They require capable leaders, professional administration, active communities, responsible businesses, committed traditional and cohesive institutions, and cooperation across all spheres of government. We will communicate honestly to the public, maintain essential infrastructure, and support local employment and enterprise. Protect public money, take action against all corruption and crises, report openly on performances. Yeah, we try to do and restore integrity, capability, and service to local people.
1: Thank you very much, Nombuso Ndawo there of the IFP. Zed Luzipho of the ANC, your 60 seconds to answer that question starts now.
14: Look, the most important thing is that we must continue to build partnerships with our community and therefore set up timelines. For an example, it is clear in terms of the ANC's commitment that what we will do is to make sure that we have got targeted arrangements with communities. For an example, we must have the monthly accountable meetings. We must be able to meet with stakeholders, agree on timelines that we can measure ourselves, particularly with the business communities, with labor, as well as with other stakeholders within society, and therefore within a certain time frame. Second, as I've stated before, we must make sure that our IDP is measurable and it has got accountable measures. And that is what we think to us is very important, to make sure that connection with the community is permanent. We must also have
1: what time is up. Zed Luzipho of the ANC, thank you very much. We are unfortunately unable to reconnect with Randall Adams of the Patriotic Alliance, unfortunately. But we move to our last question to the mayoral candidates of Umsunduzi Municipality. And we go back to the IFP's Nombuso Ndawo. Please complete the following sentence, and you have 30 seconds. Please complete the following sentence. Within the first 100 days as mayor, Umsunduzi Municipality residents will be able to judge me by... Nombuso Ndawo, 30 seconds starts now.
11: Yes. Within the first 100 days, Umsunduzi Municipality will trust us for jobs, economic growth, succeed phase municipality level, local government become dynamic, economic hub, prioritize local employment, support local businesses, and protect livelihood of South African. We must protect and expand livelihood with special focus on supporting informal traders, small farmers, local service providers, community-based, and also trust
1: your time is
11: to
1: up. Thank you
11: women.
1: Very much, Nombuso Ndawo of the IFP. Zed Luzipho, your answer to that question, your final question with 30 seconds, it starts now.
14: Well, the measurement that can be used is labor stability, financial management, and financial stability. Thirdly, is to ensure that infrastructure is up and running, the closure of potholes, for an example, street lights, collection of waste, and also engagement with stakeholders, in particular the state and businesses. Those are the measurable exercises that we think the community can measure, and then the improvement on the issue of investment and job creation.
1: Thank you very much. Just in time, Zet Luzipo there of the ANC. Much appreciated. Again, apologies that we're not able to reconnect with Randall Adams of the Patriotic Alliance. But those are your mayoral candidates for Umsunduzi Municipality. Very deliberate, not a manifesto debate. We tested their understanding of municipal government, their judgment under pressure, their approach to a couple of challenges that exist in that part of the country. Milani Oleni of Ntiyiso Consulting has listened to both groups as our independent debate observer. Milani, before we get to those individual answers, what did the six candidates collectively reveal about the standard of leadership being offered to the Umsunduzi Municipality?
10: Yeah, I think there's a cause for concern. Looking at, you know, where the municipality is currently at, understanding that, you know, there are some green shoots in terms of, you know, the improvements that are coming forward. Peter Maritzburg, I think, has been under a very difficult, you know, spell for a very long time. I say this as well because I have had the privilege of being a student at the university then in those days in the 90s. What I see now and what I see today is chalk and cheese from that time. So I think there are difficulties that honestly need to be confronted. And this is not a party political message, but this is now people standing up to lead that municipality to show that it's the capital city of KZN, if I may put it in that way. That's the seat of the provincial government. So there are challenges, definitely, that must be addressed. And some of those challenges, the candidates, you know them, they've touched on them. But unfortunately, we don't hear specific targets that says we'll then put collection rate at this particular level. We'll reduce debtors books by this. We'll increase, you know, our turnaround time from this to that. We'll then change our cash flow from, you know, Y to Z. So those are the things that I think is missing across the entire conversation from where the candidates, you know, are concerned.
1: With very limited time, let's get specific with the second group. I mean, it's unfortunate that Randall Adams's line, you know, did us as it did. But Zet Luzipo of the ANC, Nombuso Ndawo of the IFP, your assessment of the two?
10: Yeah, I'm afraid, I think, you know, in terms of answering the question, and this is, as you've put it, Koketso, so this is not about a manifesto type, you know, a town hall discussion. This is akin to an exam question where one sits down and says, honestly, what am I going to do? So if you're sitting, for instance, and I just want to draw a parallel to a family, when a family faces problems, you know, do you talk generally about, you know, yeah, we want to, you know, do X, Y, Z, or you want to be specific to say, I am going to borrow money from my next door neighbor. In this case, you know, borrow money from my commercial bank or from the DBSA to go and install new meters, which are smart meters. I'm going to participate, you know. So I think the answers, you know, that we got, you know, from the candidates on the second round, I'm afraid, are not, you know, touching on the question that, you know, has been asked. So, you know, for instance, Nombuso is talking about we want to. No, it's not a question we want to. What have you done? Even if it's citing an example of the other municipalities that have been run by the similar political party. And for instance, you know, Zet as well coming in, also not hitting the answer because, you know, they're already leading. So basically, I think the second round, you know, of candidates, in my view, have kind of skirted away from what the question is and answering it directly and specifically.
1: Sure. Thank you very much, Milani Holeni, the Group Chief Advisor at Ntiyiso Consulting Group, giving us his view. I'm sure I can squeeze in a call and a voice note in response to or reaction to the mayoral candidates of Umsunduzi Municipality. Chris, very briefly, good morning.
15: Well, the one thing that is showing is that there's no hope of any change that is going to happen in Umsunduzi. Umsunduzi is going to continue the way it is. The biggest problem is that is environmental and township degradation is going to continue. People in Sobantu have gone through fume as well as a sewage stench for over years not being addressed, as well as the whole issue that services are not being paid for by a majority of citizens while only a few are paying. That is going to cripple the municipality.
1: Thank you very much. Let me just squeeze in this voice note real quick.
16: Koketso, I've lived in Pietermaritzburg and worked there for the longest of time. I'm very disappointed with your candidates. Nine of them speak about cleanliness and bringing the city to become the capital and the administrative capital of the province, where there is the legislature and major provincial government offices. Secondly, and ensuring that you upgrade the roads and as well as the lighting so that you can reduce crime and really remove the squalor. It is very disappointing. I think, look at, for an example, some towns have cleaned up. Sea Point, in many years ago, it used to be the squalor of Cape Town. It's now one of the fast growing cities. So we should not be shy of learning from the best. And I'm disappointed that these people seem not to know what they want to do. Chris and Cumberland.
1: Thanks for that. This is where we wrap it for this morning. Back tomorrow at 6. Joanne Joseph is with you with the Daily Discourse. Thank you to the team. Stanza, Lebo, Kanya, and the Big Z here with me in studio. It's 9 o'clock. Time for the latest news with Kulivelo Tefu. Good morning.
4: Thanks, Koketso. Top stories this hour. Police confirm shooting of alleged Khan associate and U.S. bombers moved from U.S. from U.K. due to threats. Good morning. Police have confirmed that one person was killed and two others injured following a shooting incident on the R21 road towards O.R. Tambo International Airport last night. Preliminary information suggests a motorist whose vehicle had broken down called a friend for assistance. When the friend arrived at the scene, gunmen opened fire on the group. The driver attempted to evade the gunfire but lost control of the vehicle. The deceased is believed to be a relative of former Major General Feroz Khan, but police have made no such links. Gauteng Police spokesperson Dimakatso Nebuhuri.
17: One passenger sustained a gunshot wound and was transported to hospital for medical treatment, while the third occupant managed to escape unharmed. The motive of the shooting is currently unknown and no arrests have been made at this stage. Police investigations are ongoing to establish the circumstances surrounding the incident and identify those responsible for this incident.
4: Meanwhile, in news, Justin, SABC News has reliably learned that Khan may not be fit to testify before the Matlanga Commission of Inquiry. Khan is scheduled to appear before the commission this morning behind closed doors. He's expected to be questioned about allegations linked to an IT Treasury contract kickback, the 2021 Aritin drug bust, as well as his finances and property holdings. Judgment in the bail application of four men accused of killing two anti-gang police officers and two women in Reja Park in Boksburg in August is expected to be delivered at the Boksburg Magistrates Court this morning. They are facing charges including four counts of murder and the unlawful possession of firearms and ammunition. Luyanda Danga reports.
18: The state is opposing bail, arguing that the accused could pose a threat to the community and witnesses. The defense, however, maintains that the state's case is largely based on circumstantial evidence. The fourth accused, McFarlane Ford, claims police assaulted and intimidated him before allegedly forcing him to sign a statement linking him to the shooting. For SABC News, I'm Luyanda Danga in Johannesburg.
4: The Gauteng People's Forum says it will contest several wards in the Gauteng Refuge local municipality in the northwest in next month's municipal elections. The party has five candidates contesting the local government elections in wards in Bojanala district. The party's chairperson, Ranhlako Moses, says their priority is to hold those who committed corruption in the municipality accountable.
19: We only need a period of a year or 2 years to make those who were there before us to account for what they did. If not, they can be jailed. That is something that you can promise them. If not, I think court can come in and serve them to seize their properties so that they can be auctioned and the money of the municipality can come back to their owners as the community.
4: However, these residents have mixed feelings about the new political parties in the Bojanala district.
20: We cannot give them a chance because those who served before them were also given a chance and they did not use it. They only helped us for some time, but it was not sustainable.
21: I know who is the RPP. If they don't deliver their promises, I know exactly who to hold accountable.
20: We do not know if there will be if we will also vote for them to live in sewage spillage.
4: And finally, further afield, U.S. President Donald Trump says security threats prompted Washington to withdraw its bombers from a British air base in southern England. The aircraft were moved over the weekend, just a week after British authorities declared a major incident following the interception of vans allegedly heading towards a UK military base. Trump made the comments while speaking with reporters outside the White House.
22: They didn't fly out by accident. Yeah, no, but there were some threats, and rather than tempting the enemy, we'll capture the enemy and beat the enemy, but why should we leave him there? So we moved him around a little bit, not very far.
4: The top story at 9, police have confirmed that one person was killed and two others injured following a shooting incident on the R21 road towards O.R. Tambo International Airport last night. Headlines at 9:30 for SAFM News. I'm Kolofelo Defo.
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25: 6 minutes past nine. Good morning and welcome to the Daily Discourse. Great to be with you as always. It is our Tuesday edition of the program and we are delighted to have you with us. Thank you for joining us. The team is out in force as usual. Kinewe and Melissa taking your calls and of course producing the show. Ndando is on audio today and I'm Joanne Joseph. The team is very happy indeed to be with you. All right, let's just remind you that apart from listening to us on the radio, you can listen live on DSTV channel 814. You can go to our website and listen live there, or you can listen on the SABC Plus app. We're also video streaming our broadcast courtesy of Tabang, who's vision mixing and vision controlling for us today. So you can watch us from anywhere in the world on YouTube, Facebook and X. And don't forget that if you haven't managed to catch the show in its entirety, our digital team loads all the podcasts onto our website. So you can catch up on demand there. We always start the show with an open line, our studio line number 086-000-2032, our WhatsApp line 0614-104-107. And of course, it's going to be a packed show as always. We're talking about this issue of fuel prices starting off around about 9:30 or so. It really is such a worrying thing to see how high fuel prices are rising tomorrow. So don't forget, if you have to fill your tank and so on, make sure that you do it before midnight tonight. Try and get that out of the way as early as you can today, because I imagine the queues will be fairly long given the price increase. We're looking at around 3 rand for petrol, between 2 and 3 rand, in fact more than 3 rand for diesel, and it's a big one and the unions are worried about it. We're going to chat to Gewusa about that after 9:30. The Auditor General again joins us at 9:45 on the show this morning. They're talking about all sorts of aspects of accountability failures, and we're going to find out exactly what forms that takes today. And then later on, after 10 o'clock, the SANEF is worried about the media coverage of the AKA and Tibbs trial. You may have been watching this. It kicked off yesterday, and part of it was filmed, of course. There were people who were filming, or the media houses who were filming. But it looks as though media is not going to have the access it would have hoped to have had in this case. The judge has prohibited it, so we're going to speak to SANEF about what is likely to happen about the coverage of this trial, because we know this kind of ruling has been handed down before. Or, well, it's not a ruling, really. The judge simply declares, you know, that this is how it's going to be. And the media either brings an application, which they sometimes have to do if the judge is quite determined to stick by her rules, it's decided in a court application what sort of coverage ought to happen. So it's going to be interesting to see how that one plays out. And I'd be keen to know from you, are you interested enough in that case to want to watch it on television or to listen to the audio being live streamed? And then later on, we're talking about the disinformation code. This is going to be a very important one going into the elections. And that's because all parties have had to sign up to this code as part of their commitments in the run-up to the election. And so they've made themselves subject to this code. And it's a fairly detailed one in many ways. It talks about what's happening on social media. It talks about disinformation, misinformation, deep fakes, all the things that plague us when we are online, and especially those things that can become very controversial and cause a lot of trouble potentially before an election, or put out information that may mislead people as they think about heading to the ballot box. So we're going to discuss the ins and outs of that code in about just over an hour and a bit. And then we're getting listener feedback on something that one of our listeners, Geraldine, called in about yesterday. You know that you remember that she spoke about her daughter working at a petrol station. She's working in the deli section there, and we were told that whatever's not sold, the equivalent of that is deducted from the women's salaries. And consequently, I mean, we know this is patently unlawful. So we looked into that, and there's a little bit of feedback from Geraldine. And a nice feel-good one to end the show with. There is a beautiful show that is going to be taking place at the University of Pretoria. It's the Mzansi Ballet that we're speaking to later on, but it brings in lots of different aspects of arts and culture, choral music and dance and so forth. And we're going to be speaking about what that is about. And if you are somebody who would enjoy this, because it draws in the history of Mapungubwe as well, so the archaeology, very, very rich African history there, it's definitely worth listening to that a little bit later on. 11 past 9, taking your calls on the Daily Discourse. Gift in Tlebega is on the line to us. Good morning, Gift. You want to talk about the U.S. ambassador?
0: Yeah, good morning, and good morning to your listeners at home. Look, I think this issue is just being an irritation now to South Africa, because I think there's an element that our country is being treated as a vassal state by the U.S. ambassador. And remember, this is not the first time that this U.S. ambassador has been demarched. I think he has been demarched more than three times. And I think we want to put this flatly, that South Africa is a foreign member of the international community and a constitutional democracy, not some vassal state or an unruly bunch of natives who should be told what is good for them. Because this is how this U.S. ambassador has been behaving. And secondly, U.S. ambassadors should return to internationally accepted diplomatic norms and engage government directly on resetting bilateral relations rather than tweeting inanities, because this has been going on for some time and no one has been cautioning him except the Minister of International Relations. Because to me, matters of legislation, policies and budgets are the sole domain of a South African people and exercised through their democratically elected government, because South Africans have been going to the polls every 5 years and they've been voting the party of their choice. And legislation that seeks to redress the imbalances of the past, it's not going to be changed, because it seeks to redress all the ills of the repressive apartheid regime that this U.S. ambassador want us to return back. Because to me, this is part of the regime change. And lastly, this, and I want to put this clearly, that Diplomatic relations between sovereign states are guided by mutual respect, adherence to established diplomatic norms, and a commitment to constructive engagement rather than this behavior of this U.S. ambassador. Because it is concerning when a representative of a foreign government make public remarks that may be perceived as undiplomatic or inconsistent with these long-standing principles of international conduct.
25: Yeah,
0: and I think our government must just expel this racist ambassador in South Africa.
25: I think what you're saying there makes a lot of sense. And he has been out of line a few times, and he's been demarched three times, as you rightly say. But you're right, there is a lack of respect here, but there's also a deep lack of understanding. And it seems to me that if you want to understand, you can understand, because it has been explained to him by very many people. And this is a man who appears to be so clouded by his own prejudices that he cannot understand. He doesn't seem to have a decent understanding of the history of the country. You know, what I was reading about Gift yesterday was about how the history of this, in terms of the history of this country, how it's no accident that Afrikaners became successful in this country. About the range of laws, there was a raft of laws that was introduced to favor Afrikaans people so that they could get ahead. Everything from jobs to land to just about every aspect of life, right? And at the same time, the same laws were used to disadvantage black people and to disinherit them from what was allowed. If you read the history, it would make perfect sense to you. But there are some people, as the saying goes, there are none so blind as those who will not see, right? If your prejudice is such that you are not prepared to read and understand, there's very little help that anyone can give you if you've made up your mind, if you've prejudged the situation and you want to look at it in the most superficial way possible that will confirm your confirmation bias.
0: Definitely.
25: So I will leave it at that, Gift, but I hear you. I absolutely hear what you're saying, and I think you make a lot of sense. Thank you very much for that call. Sintu in Midrand is on the line to us. You want to talk about the Concord ruling on, I take it, the Refugees Act, Sintu?
2: Yes, thanks very much, Joanna. How are you?
25: I'm so well, thanks.
2: Yes, well, you see, I'm very worried, man, about this decision or this landmark that will be favoring the so-called asylum seekers. Now, I don't know how are you going to distinguish between those who are asylum seekers and those who are coming to the country for economic reasons. Now, we've been always fighting for economic opportunities with the foreigners, but the Constitutional Court has decided to allow those people, whether they are here in the country legally or illegally. So I'm not bothered by those who are in the country legally, but I'm worried about those that cannot be chased away because of this decision that has been taken by the Constitutional Court. But I think our Constitution has created many loopholes. You see, the one that is being regarded as the best constitution in the world, but it compromises the very same citizens of the country that have been always respecting the constitution. You know, Joanna, I really wish that, you see, the constitution can be suspended maybe for 2 years so that we can deal with our own issues. Because I don't know what came to the mind of those 8 judges that have taken the decision to allow those people. Because we've got a crisis of crime that is allegedly some of them being perpetrated by those that are in the country illegally. So I think the government must take a look at it. I know that is the Constitutional Court is the final arbiter. You see, when they have taken a decision, it cannot be changed. But it's high time that the South Africans must take a stand and march to the Constitutional Court and inform those judges that South African citizens deserve better.
25: You know,
2: really.
25: Sintu, it's difficult because it's not the Constitution per se that is problematic. And this is what I've been trying to bring across in multiple interviews, but a lot of our listeners don't seem to be listening. The Constitution, if it served South Africans, if it were implemented in a way that served South Africans, we wouldn't be sitting in this situation. in the first place? Where South Africans feel so disadvantaged by the presence of other people in our country. Do you understand what I'm saying? If everybody had running water and jobs and equality and dignity, access to all sorts of services, electricity, education, healthcare. If we were living in a country where government respected the Constitution and carried out the tenets of the Constitution, we'd be living in a very different country. Do you agree with that? Sintu, are you still with me?
2: Yes, I'm still with you.
25: So I'm just saying, do you understand that if the Constitution were implemented properly, we would have all these things. You would not be competing with anybody for resources because we'd have what we needed as South Africans. It is the lack of implementation that has led to this competition for resources.
2: Yes, no, I understand. That's why I'm saying that it's high time. Maybe in the next elections, opposition parties, I think we should unite and get maybe more than 2/3 majority and change the constitution that will suit and accommodate South Africa.
25: Okay, but thank you. So the constitution does accommodate South Africans. This is the point I've been trying

0: implemented for everybody to be able to live well in this country so that there isn't a competition for resources in the first place. So one can't just suspend a constitution for 2 years because you've got to have rule of law, right? But I totally understand what people are saying. It makes people feel, when they see a ruling of this kind, it makes people feel as though nobody cares about their needs and only the needs of refugees and asylum seekers are cared about. And that is where the disparity occurs. But again, it comes down to a question of leadership. 20 past nine on the Daily Discourse. I'll take more of your calls in just a moment. Let's take a break.
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0: 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Tune into the full circle between 1 and 3 o'clock on the 8th of October 2026 to join the conversation. This message is brought to you by Brand South Africa.
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2: About the asylum seekers, it's an ANC ploy. This is an election ploy for the ANC. They're trying to appease certain people.
3: Good morning, Sis Jay. Sis Jay, I hope South Africa can mend the relationship between Pretoria and Washington. If they want Thabo Mbeki, why the government is not acting with agency and give them Thabo Mbeki? Because at the end of the day, the people who are suffering are people on the ground, like ordinary people like myself. As the petrol is going up, everything is going up, and we don't have petrol reserves in South Africa. Thanks from Andile in Willowvale, Eastern Cape.
4: Yeah, Joanne, we live in Kuma. Joanne, I find it extremely invidious that this American ambassador in South Africa must come with an idea of dividing our country by suggesting that it's only the former president Mbeki that could solve this relationship between America and South Africa. That is, it's nonsensical, man. Thanks. Willie and Kuma.
0: Thank you very much for those messages. Do keep them coming. Continuing to take some of your calls, Katie in the Northern Cape is with us. You also want to comment on the Refugees Act, Katie, or the ruling there. Hi.
5: Hello, ma'am, and the listeners. I wanted to comment on it because I think the first issue for me is the relationship between South Africans in general and their constitution. I always say the constitution cannot be sweet when it does what we want it to do, and then it becomes bitter when it does what we do not agree with. Even on this issue of refugees and this latest judgment, there is another aspect of it, which is the principle of refoulement, which South Africa is committed to, that you cannot return people to the nations that they come, where they are coming from, especially if those nations, they have got conditions for them not to be there, but to be here as refugees. So that is a principle that South Africa as a nation has agreed to internationally. And then you have a constitution which guarantees rights even of people who are in this territory of South Africa. As soon as they are in South Africa, they are protected. So people would like some

0: times to feel like, when we feel like it, this constitution must serve us, but as soon as we disagree, suddenly it must be amended. What does that mean? Amending the constitution would mean that we want to go back to apartheid. We want to go back to a situation where some people will have rights, some people will not have rights. If that's what we want, then we are really saying apartheid was something that we deserved, or even something that was right and it wasn't.
1: Yeah, Katie, I think yours is your ability to look at this from both sides is really useful, and thank you for that. Because, you know, there's a real sense that among many South Africans that the Constitution needs to be suspended or that it needs to be changed because it doesn't work for South Africans. You know, there's someone now on our WhatsApp line saying, I don't care what you say, you know, the Constitution doesn't work for us. But it's because you have no understanding of the Constitution if that's what you're saying, right? Clearly, South Africans' rights are guaranteed in the Constitution, but they've got to be implemented by our leaders, right? Our leaders have to have respect for what the Constitution says. And if you take a case like this, whether it's about refugees, whether it's about, I don't know, land, whatever the case may be, if you take that issue to the Constitutional Court and the Constitutional Court weighs in on it and they make a ruling based on the Constitution, I mean, clearly that's the function of the Constitutional Court, right? It's supposed to be bringing clarity on these things. And as you say, part of what it must take into account is our international responsibilities, and reformment is one of those.
0: Yes, ma'am. And also, I think also South Africans themselves have to decide whether they are prepared to work out this democracy, because the Constitution, from its nature, when I read it, is actually a work in progress. You have to work yes. out the issues in the Constitution. Yeah. You have to come together, discuss what you want, what you think is in line with the ideals of a democracy. So there should be that drive from South Africans to work out the democratic ideals.
1: Right. No, I hear you, Katie. Thank you so much for that. And thank you for mentioning that it is a work in progress. And we have the Constitutional Review Committee that looks at this on a yearly basis. If there are things we want to change, it doesn't help only to voice one's opinion in a forum like this, but also to take it further and to address whatever problems you see with the Constitution to the Constitutional Review Committee. Ali and Mafikeng is on the line to us. Hello, Ali. You also want to talk about the U.S. ambassador?
2: Yes, Joanne. The issue here, I'm 100% behind you. When you say the Constitution is fine, I'll talk about that. But coming to the U.S., Boswell the Third, Joanne, who caused the tune? Is it not who pays the piper is the one who caused the tune, isn't it?
1: Yeah, true.
2: All African leaders. African misleaders could be leading the whole world. Now, because we are full of misleaders, crooks, criminals, dictators, it's like one can just take them, all these misleaders, and dump them in the sea. Like this one we have in South Africa of ambitious, nauseating criminals, together with their friend, the Demonic Alliance. Of all these misleaders who are putting our lives at risk, when we've got the riches of the whole world, from Cape to Cairo. Let's just dismantle the so-called IAU. Let's just dismantle all these countries with nonsensical stuff. The Constitution of South Africa is very good. The people are supposed to implement it. They come in, they're hungry. They call themselves in Godoy themselves. They call themselves so. The president said it himself in Beit. He said in Godoy. So how do you expect to be led by Inikotoi? Dogs, hungry dogs, hyenas.
1: Okay, some strong words there from Ali and Mafikeng.
2: No, my sister, we are feeling the pain.
1: Yes,
2: I'm
1: aware of that. I
2: sometimes feel ashamed to call myself an African. It's like I pray God would have made me a white person.
1: Shame, Ali. That's sad, but it certainly speaks to the extent of the deprivation that leads you to say that. Thank you for sharing your thoughts with us there. And you may want to comment on what Ali has said. Wow, I was really stung by that last statement. because I think it gives you a sense of how disadvantaged so many South Africans, millions of South Africans in this country feel. 9:30 on the Daily Discourse. Let's connect with Guluvelu Tefo for your latest news headlines.
3: Thanks, Joanne. Good morning. In the headlines, the SAWA civil society organization, the Peter Maritzburg Economic Justice and Dignity Group, is calling on government to play a greater role in determining the prices of essential food items. Police have confirmed that one person was killed and two others injured following a shooting incident on the R21 road towards O.R. Tambo International Airport last night, and the case of a man accused of the murder of Ndomfutu Nxumalo is expected to return to the Tembisa Magistrates Court today. Details on this and more stories at 10.
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1: 9:31 on the Daily Discourse, listening to some of your voice notes on this fuel issue.
5: Good morning, Joanna. Joanna, I know it's not good to keep petrol. I can say it's not good to keep fuel in your houses. But myself, I bought 325 liters just to keep it for the whole month and make it full tank. So that means I want to buy for the whole month for this 30 rand per fuel. I'm in Muscat Town.
6: Morning, Joanne. I just want to ask, can government do something with this price increases? Are you saying that the government cannot give us a cushion and say, no, we are not taking, we're not allowing people to take prices up, and we will cushion the people, the same way they cushioned us during COVID? Can't they do the same thing? It's bad, Joel. It's bad. Like, it's bad. We spent close to 3,000, 4,000, 5,000 to 6,000 on petrol. If you have two cars and your wife is going this way and you are also going the other way, it's bad, Joel.
1: I hear you. Thank you so much for reminding us of what we're facing tomorrow, because that's actually the next conversation we're having. As you're aware, there is the significant fuel price hike coming tomorrow. Over 3 rand a litre for petrol, about the same for diesel, could be a little bit higher than that, in fact. The General Industries Workers Union of South Africa is also really worried about this, and it says this is another assault that workers will experience on their quality of life. GIWUSA President Mametlwe Sebei is on the line to discuss this with me. Good morning to you, Mr. Sebei, and thank you for your time on the Daily Discourse. This seems such a difficult time for ordinary South Africans. Food costs, electricity tariffs, transport, and other prices rising. We just heard there from our listeners who are talking about how difficult it's making their ability to make ends meet in this country. What do you imagine the higher fuel price will mean for these communities?
7: Morning, Joanne and listeners. Of course, I mean, it is nothing short of a catastrophe, because this is obviously compounding on already a cost of living crisis that is faced by the workers, by their families, by their communities. Reality is, obviously, it is going to hit us at the pump. This is a new record for the prices of, you know, petrol and diesel. And for the workers, it means that money, you know, which you need to put, you know, a tank of petrol, but also what you pay for a taxi and bus fare are going to be going up in a context where already transport alone is already consuming somewhere around 37 to 40% of workers' income. And this in a context where we also have electricity, tariff increases, is going to be a disaster. But the point of the matter is that it is not just about transport. Fuel is one of universal inputs alongside electricity. So it's going to be the cost, including of the furniture that you have, right? The very equipment that we are using to have this interview, your cell phones, everything, remember, they have to be transported.
1: Yes.
7: The production of food, both at level of farms, but also their transportation to the market, all of that is going to be factored by the owners of these businesses, and they are going to transmit them to you and I on the increased at the level of increased cost of groceries, of furniture, but also of public services, including healthcare, education, because when the service providers of these essential services are faced with increased cost of fuel and energy, they are going to make you and I to pay more. So it's going to be already, it's going to just compound what is already a cost of living nightmare, which is what is what is faced by the workers and the middle class people.
1: Right. I mean, obviously, there are the international factors like the goings-on between the United States and Iran that are affecting us in this part of the world. Do you believe there are local factors that have caused this price increase in our country?
7: Well, I mean, firstly, government can do a lot. And I think we can talk about the cushion that your listeners were speaking to, right? But yes, there are local factors. Because part of the problem here is that, remember, many refineries are actually closed. Sapref and others of the BP and others, they're closed. That has added tens of billions to the cost of import in a country that used to import crude and refine it locally, right?
1: Yes.
7: Government has allowed all of that to actually collapse. That local refining of oil would have insulated the country from much of this particular global shock. Secondly, you would know that there is a strategic fuel fund, which part of it is to ensure the security of fuel supply in this country. A lot of the stock was sold off in corrupt deals during the Zuma government. And the problem is that under Ramaphosa, not only is that dot fuel reserves were not, replenished, but they should have been replenished, expanded, so that we are able to have the enough reserves of fuel that in a context of global supply shocks like this, including the shocks in terms of prices, we are able to release much of that affordable fuel into the market to insulate the people of this country, the transport industry and the economy at large from the worst of this particular impact.
1: But of
7: that
1: course, Mr.
7: Is within
1: Mr.
7: the
1: Sabe,
7: government
1: so, sorry
7: capacity
1: to come,
7: and they've not done it.
1: All right. Sorry to come in there, but I was going to say our strategic reserves have also been compromised in recent years. Without those,
7: yes,
1: we don't have much to fall back on. But also we know government has assisted with the fuel levy before by removing it for a time. But we as citizens end up paying it back in one way or another.
7: Well, it's a government policy choice, right? There is nothing unavoidable about these fuel levies. We are calling for their cancellation because if you are to cancel the fuel levy and both, the general levy and, of course, the road accident fund levy, right, that makes up to 6.35 rand per liter of petrol. That will completely neutralize these increases. In fact, we can even have the reduction in the price of fuel. And there's a way in which government can raise money, right, to fund the maintenance of the roads, the construction of the new roads, as well as ensure every people. You just have to make sure that you tax the big corporate conglomerates that have monopolized the ownership of the economy, the minerals, and the land in this country. Make sure that they bear the cost, because part of the problem of the policies of this government is a massive transfer of wealth from the working class and the middle class families to the rich, and that is what has created the most unequal society in the whole world. I mean, think about it. Profit or tax on corporate profit was 50 plus under apartheid, a government that was meant to serve the minority of the population. Under a black majority democratic government, the corporate tax has come down to 27%, almost 50% reduction. For government that has a mandate to deliver quality public services to tens of millions more South Africans than apartheid regime had to. These are the choices that this government has made. There is nothing natural about them. We can be raising money from big corporations, especially the ones that are owning trucks and other heavy load transport that is responsible for most of the damage on the roads than making ordinary people to pay, and also taxing a public transport that workers and poor people rely on.
1: Let's take a short break here, Mr. Sibe. Please hold you. Hold that thought, because I'm going to come back with another question for you right after this.
4: 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The Daily Discourse. More than talk, real understanding.
1: Continuing our conversation with Mametlwe Sibe, President of the General Industries Workers Union of South Africa. Just a final question here, really, Mr. Sibe, in regard to the rising fuel costs. What demands are you as GWUSA making on government in regard to managing the situation?
7: Well, the most immediate pressing action government can take is obviously to suspend or to cancel the fuel levy, as we demand, right? That, as I said, will actually neutralize this increase most immediately. But also we're saying that government must actually make sure it takes into public ownership the entire petroleum industry, but also to actually not only replenish South Africa's fuel reserves, but actually expand them. China has 1.4 billion liters, basically. Gallons, I think, you know, of oil that they are now releasing in the market to actually insulate the economy in this situation. I mean, they've reduced their imports by 40%. That's actually part of the reason the demand has, you know, kept, actually just went down and the prices are not skyrocketing as much as they are. South Africa can, on the basis of much more smaller demand for oil, be able to make sure that we have about 1 year to 2 years of fuel reserves to prepare for this kind of shocks so that they don't happen in the future. More than that, the reason we say we need a publicly owned energy industry, that is nationalization of the oil monopolies, of the refineries, of the retail sector, is so that we have the petroleum industry that function in the interest of ordinary people in this country. You would remember, this country, through the state, actually built Sasol, which had a revolutionary technology of making, you know, oil out of coal. Obviously, that is polluting, but on the basis of state ownership, it was able to innovate, mobilize the resources that were available in this country in the form of coal to make oil. That company was privatized. We were told it will introduce competition, lower the prices. Instead, they are being protected as private monopolies through import parity pricing, gaining 30 billion for their shareholders at my and your expenses, because they are now making us to pay more fuel as if they are affected by what's happening in Strait of Hormuz, but also increased premium on maritime insurance because of the crisis in the seas at the moment. Now, we need that industry to be brought back under public ownership to support affordable fuels for the people, for transport industry, for the economy. We have vast resources of renewable energy and the mineral base to make sure we produce hydro fuel and lead green industrial revolutions to defeat climate change, at the same time as we have a locally manufactured oil and fuel to fuel the economy, to fuel our homes, to fuel our public transport at a much more affordable rate that lower the cost of living for ordinary people, lower the cost of commute and transport, and of course, lower the cost of production, and consequently the cost of living for the whole society, that is the people of this country.
1: Thank you so much for speaking to us today, Mametlwe Sibe. He's the president of the General Industries Workers Union of South Africa.
4: The Daily Discourse. More than talk, real understanding.
1: Well, right. In a few minutes' time, we're going to be connecting with the Auditor General of South Africa. And you know that for the past few weeks, we've been in conversation with them. We've been talking a lot about the work that they do, about the different kind of the complex lexicon that we often find being used. And they're breaking it down for us so we have a greater understanding of that. And we've learnt that the AGSA is tasked with ensuring that our money is accounted for and that leaders deliver on their promises. So today we're looking at what a material irregularity is, why it matters, and how the AGSA identifies these serious accountability failures. Remember our studio line number 086-000-2032, our WhatsApp line number 0614-104-107, and you are more than welcome to send in any questions or comments you may have. When we are joined by the AGSA representative, you can put those questions to her directly. So we'll are about to get into today's topic with the Auditor General of South Africa.
8: This program is brought to you by SABC Education in partnership with the Auditor General of South Africa.
1: Right, we continue our conversation here. And before we get into today's topic, we remind our listeners about the mandate of the AGSA. And on the line to us is Sharon Adams. She's the head of audit at the AGSA. Good morning to you, Ms. Adams. Lovely to have you back on the program this week. Just please remind us of this mandate.
9: Good morning, Joanne, and good morning to the listeners. And thanks for giving us the opportunity to explain this important work that we do. So just in a nutshell, by law, we do an independent audit and then report on how government spends the tax, South African taxpayers' money. So that's in a nutshell the important work that we do as the AGSA.
1: Am I right to think that your original mandate was expanded a few years ago?
9: That's 100% correct, Joanne. So in 2019, our mandate was extended to go beyond just auditing and reporting. This was an important development in the evolution of our National Audit Office.
1: And in 2016, we know the Parliamentary Committee that oversees your office initiated this process to expand your mandate. And consequently, we spoke about the types of unwanted expenditure in our previous session. What changed once the expanded powers came into effect?
9: So you're 100% right that in 2016, the Parliamentary Committee that oversees the Auditor General, which we call the Standing Committee of the Auditor General, initiated a process for this expanded mandate. This followed because there was great concerns of this growing extent of irregular expenditure. At that point in time, it was sitting in 2016 at 62 billion. Unauthorized expenditure, which at that point in time was sitting at 13.6 billion. And then fruitless and wasteful expenditure, at that point in time, it was sitting at about 2 billion, Joanne. And as a result of this, this new powers came into being.
1: Right. And tell me, why was this mandate expanded? I mean, clearly a lot more needed to be covered given what was going on in South Africa.
9: 100% correct. So if we go back to the reason for this extension of the mandate, our audit activities, it stayed exactly the same. So there's not much that changed in terms of how we basically do our work, except for three additional steps we can now take beyond the AGSA's traditional mandate of auditing and reporting. And these are the powers, number one, so these three. The first one is we're able to refer to a public body any matter for further investigation. The second important part is that as the AGSA, the Auditor General, she can issue binding remedial action. And the third one, the Auditor General can issue a certificate of debt in the name of the accounting officer or the accounting authority.
1: Now, we spoke about these types of unwanted expenditure in our previous session. What changed once the expanded powers came into effect?
9: Yeah. So essentially what changed with the extended powers when it came into effect was critically important that we've got this additional powers, number one, to refer to a public body for further investigation. Secondly, to issue binding remedial action, and then thirdly, to issue a certificate of debt. So that is essentially the key fundamental change from the traditional way of auditing with the issuing of the material irregularity that is the distinct difference.
1: Before we get into these additional powers, I'm curious about the term material irregularity. We hear it quite often in the news. What exactly is a material irregularity?
9: So a material irregularity is a serious, not just any non-compliance, but a serious non-compliance that we identified on an audit that shows that public funds or money and resources is not being used either responsibly or in line with the law. It is not a simple mistake or a minor non-compliance. It is a matter that has caused or could cause real harm to the public, the government institution, or impact on service delivery to the citizens. That is how serious a material irregularity is.
1: So what criteria does the AGSA consider when determining whether something is a material irregularity?
9: So what we do from our side, we check that there has been a non-compliance with or a contravention of the legislation, so non-compliance or the contravention of legislation, comma, fraud, theft, or breach of fiduciary duty. Important then when it must be identified during the audit process. And this has resulted in or likely to result in a material financial loss, the misuse or the loss of a material public resource or substantial harm to a public sector institution or the general public. So that's in a nutshell what the definition is of a material irregularity as the audit institution when we identify these different types of material irregularities.
1: That is quite a legal definition. Can you please put it into everyday language for our listeners?
9: So a material irregularity may happen when public money is spent but no services or value is received. So you basically went out to buy a specific thing, but you didn't get the service that was supposed to deliver. In terms of any essential assets such as equipment, a lot of time when any department or entity purchase equipment or infrastructure are lost or damaged or left unused. So we see many times, I think the Auditor General herself, when she tabled the report, she gives these examples of infrastructure assets being started or not completed, and as a result of that, being unused. And as a result of that, further, this decision puts the community at risk, and it disrupts basic services, or officials fail to act in the best interest of the institution that they serve. So when we see sometimes the disruption of these basic services is when specific assets had to be maintained, but it wasn't maintained appropriately. And as a result, that can result in disruption of every citizen getting the proper service that they deserve.
1: Can you please give us a practical example of this?
9: So, for example, a department that may pay for medical equipment, but they've paid enormous amount for this medical equipment, but it was never delivered. Or the equipment was delivered, but that equipment is never put in use. Another case that I've got, there's a financial loss in a case where a department appoints a contractor to refurbish a hospital. A year later after the completion, and so we've seen this a couple of times, the hospital is still not open to the public. And it has been exposed to theft and vandalism because it's standing, it's not being secured. This can result in additional cost to the department and may constitute a material irregularity because the department did not properly protect the assets. So that's what we see then as some of the practical examples that we see during the audit process.
1: Why is identifying material irregularities so important?
9: It becomes so important, Joanne, because what the material irregularity does, it helps us shine a light on the most serious accountability failures in the public sector. And you will remember from our previous conversations that we also had, if we look at the budget, there's less that we've got to do, with less money, we've got to do more. And once one is identified, the accounting officer or account authority is formally notified and it's required to take the action to stop the problem, number one, to fix it, and to prevent it from happening again. Losses must be recovered where possible, and steps must be taken against those that is responsible, because critically important, if any loss has been incurred, it should be recovered back, and it should be coming back to the public purse that should then be used for service delivery for the citizens of South Africa.
1: A few questions from one of our listeners, and I will try to truncate some of this, Ms. Adams, because it's quite long. But Gogetso in Clarksdorp has kindly sent us a message saying, why do we continue to see recurring audit findings, irregular expenditure and financial mismanagement across government institutions, despite the AGSA consistently identifying these shortcomings? To what extent has the AGSA's expanded mandate to identify and address material irregularities translated into actual financial recoveries and accountability for responsible officials?
9: No, thank you so much, Joanne, for that specific question. And I think important enough in terms of the role of the Auditor General in terms of audit and reporting and identifying this material irregularities. What we can conclude on, so we have seen in the system itself, based on these material irregularities that we've identified, that in some cases, yes, there is appropriate action that has been taken by some of the accounting officers, some of the accounting authorities. And in those cases, we have seen recovering of some of the losses that have been incurred. We've also seen instances where there has been improvement in some of the entities in the control environment. But also many times that we see that implementation of these things based on the recommendations that's given does take time. So from this process, then we do allow sufficient time for the accounting officer, accounting authority to take appropriate action. And if this is not done, our next steps then come into place as indicating that we issue then the remedial action, and if that is not implemented, the Auditor General issued then a certificate of debt in the name of the accounting officer. So we recall of recent, the Auditor General spoke about a certificate of debt that was issued in the case of Hagamodiri Municipality, specifically relating to the water tanker money that needed to be recovered by the accounting officer. So those are the instances then in terms of our power where we go further to issue that certificate of debt in the name of the accounting officer. And I do believe there is still a couple of those that will be coming in terms of the role and responsibility that we have as an audit institution.
1: Sharon Adams, Head of Audit at the AGSA, I want to thank you so much for your time today. And of course, we're looking forward to the upcoming weeks when we learn a lot more about the work of the AGSA and its critical importance in this year of our local government elections. And this information is really important because it allows us to hold our elected officials accountable for how they manage our money and deliver on basic services. We'll pick up the conversation on Thursday.
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1: What have you commenting on the WhatsApp line today? They're running to our country as asylum seekers. Tomorrow, these same asylum seekers will be telling us to convert and follow their religion. This is how Africans in the northeastern region of South Africa lost their territories and their way of life to foreigners, says Ramud Loatsi. And then one of you is commenting on the fuel price.
10: Morning, Joy. This is Malcolm Tembu. I'm in Pietermaritzburg in KwaZulu-Natal. Oh, this thing of fuel going up, it's disturbing us as a nation. Imagine me, I'm working as a security officer. Where I work, I earn less money, I have to pay rent, I have to buy food, I take taxi every day. A day I spend 30 rand. Oh, it's very bad. The government must do something about this. Thanks. This is Makim Tembu in Pietermaritzburg in KZN.
11: Hey, morning, Joanne. This is a catastrophe. We're already squeezed enough, but this will push us over the edge. As we speak, the black middle class has already been wiped out. And if it continues like this, we may as well walk to work, if we still have that work. But what hit me the most is the vulnerable group are the one who feeling more pinched. This country, Joanne, I don't know. Vukani eThekwini.
1: Thank you so much for sharing your thoughts with us. And keep doing that. We are continuing the conversation right after your latest news bulletin. It's 10 o'clock. Here's Gulufelo Tefo.
3: Thanks, Joanne. Top stories this hour. Government called to intervene in food prices. And UN boss appeals for permanent Gaza ceasefire. Good morning. Civil society organization, the Peter Maritzburg Economic Justice and Dignity Group, is calling on government to play a greater role in determining the prices of essential food items. The organization's call comes ahead of steep fuel price increases set to take effect at midnight. The organization's advocacy coordinator, Busiso Mboto.
12: The wholesalers, the producers, as well as the retailers, may cite that as the reason for raising prices on food items. And our appeal is that government should step in and ensure that the pricing of essential food items is not only left to these big players, but government also intervenes so that families are still able to afford food at this very difficult point.
3: Mboto says greater unity among African countries could help cushion consumers against sharp fuel price increases, as Africa's oil-producing countries have the capacity to supply the whole continent.
12: When one looks at the African continent and the oil reserves, the oil deposits that are available, you'll see that the continent has sufficient oil to not only supply all the countries within the continent, but also to supply other countries outside this continent. However, this has not been the case because of a lack of unity within these countries. There should be lessons learned here that unity would ensure that all of these problems are mitigated.
3: To this story now, police have confirmed that one person was killed and two others injured following a shooting incident on the R21 road towards OR Tambo International Airport last night. Preliminary information suggests a motorist whose vehicle had broken down called a friend for assistance. When the friend arrived at the scene, gunmen opened fire on the group. The driver attempted to evade the gunfire but lost control of the vehicle. The deceased is believed to be a relative of former Major General Feroz Khan, but police have not made such links. Gauteng Police spokesperson Dimakatso Nebuhuri.
13: One passenger sustained a gunshot wound and was transported to hospital for medical treatment, while the third occupant managed to escape unharmed. The motive of the shooting is currently unknown and no arrests have been made at this stage. Police investigations are ongoing to establish the circumstances surrounding the incident and identify those responsible for this incident.
3: The case of a man accused of the murder of Ntomfuti Nxumalo is expected to return to the Tembisa Magistrates Court today. Nxumalo's body was discovered near the Mooifontein Cemetery. The accused, 36-year-old Victor Rampedi, made a brief appearance last week when the matter was postponed for a bail investigation. Rampedi allegedly killed Nxumalo after they were last seen leaving a tavern together. He was later arrested outside Tzaneen by Limpopo police. The deceased brother, Linda Nxumalo, says they are struggling to come into terms with the loss.
14: We are deeply hurt. The year 2026 brought us pain we will never forget. When they talked about women who were getting killed, ours became the 10th. It's painful for her children, the family, and the entire community. We are hurt.
3: And finally, further afield, UN Secretary General Antonio Guterres has called for the Gaza ceasefire to be made permanent, warning that Israelis and Palestinians continue to suffer the consequences of the conflict 3 years after the October 7 attacks. Sharon Bryce Peace has the details.
15: Guterres said nothing could justify the atrocities committed by Hamas and other Palestinian armed groups on October 7, 2023, describing the killings, hostage-taking and abuse of captives as horrors that must never be repeated. 3 years later, he also pointed to Palestinian civilians in Gaza still enduring intolerable conditions after massive loss of life, displacement and destruction, the death toll in excess of 74,000. Shervin Reichby's SABC News, New York.
3: The top story at 10, civil society organization the Peter Maritzburg Economic Justice and Dignity Group is calling on government to play a greater role in determining the prices of essential food items. Headlines at 10:30 with Onde Lambana. Good morning.
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1: 6 minutes past 10. Welcome to the second hour of the Daily Discourse. Great to have you with us as we continue the conversations on the program today. We've been having some interesting ones, some slightly worrying ones about the fuel price going up tomorrow and the effect it's having on the lives of ordinary South Africans who are already really struggling to make ends meet. And perhaps you want to comment on that or any of the other discussions we've been having, you're more than welcome to on our studio line 086-000-2032, our WhatsApp line 061-4104-107. I'm going to take a quick call from Churchill in Mdata on the Constitutional Court ruling on asylum seekers. Good morning to you, Churchill. Hi.
17: Good morning, my sister. Good morning, my sister. And I can understand the feeling of many South Africans on what is happening. But I think without being frustrated, and we must understand what is it that we're supposed to be doing and what happened there. I think the judges were tasked with actually interpreting what is provided for in the Constitution. That's what was before them. But now I think what is most critical for us as South Africans is that there are areas that need to be amended in our Constitution. Remember, the Constitution is the supreme law, and it was a noble idea. It was founded on the Bill of Rights. But now it should be a working document. Where there are areas where we find that no, it's no longer protecting those that it was supposed to protect, something needs to be done. South Africa is a young democracy. The resources that are in this country are not even enough for South Africans. You know, so it's got challenges, and it's going to cause a lot of problems. Remember, all the people that are coming to this country that are being attracted, because this is being abused in one way or another. Even the issue of asylum seekers is being abused. Now, when all of these people are being attracted here, remember, South Africa and its resources are going to be strained. And all the resources are being paid for by taxpayers in this country. So that's what we need to do here. That's the best thing that can ever happen in this country.
1: Now, I think that's very astute what you've said, Churchill, in terms of the fact that we want to hold the Constitutional Court to account, but actually it is just interpreting the law.
17: So all what we need to do now going forward is to say, look, what is it that we need to do? Because each and every law, in fact, even the Constitution must be a working document.
1: Mm.
17: It needs to be revisited to see whether it still serves the purpose.
1: That's
17: basically what should be happening.
1: Yeah, you know what I wonder, Churchill, whether the Constitutional Court ever takes into account the environment. That was the one question I had, because clearly, yes, they are working from an evolving document, as you say, which is the Constitution. Do they interpret narrowly within that document, or do they look at the social context at all? And that was the question that was of interest to me. I don't know the answer to that, but I think I feel like I need to ask a legal expert that question.
17: In order to make sure that we manage our borders, which are very porous, they're attracting each and every Tom, Dick and Harry to come into this country. Now, we're going to start fighting amongst ourselves. South Africans are not xenophobic, but with the resources that are not enough even for South Africans, you can imagine what is happening. Go to the public sector, the hospitals, go to the Department of Education and all. You know, these resources are not enough even. How far have we gone in making sure that we get rid of pit toilets? Look at our public schools. Look at our public institutions, the hospitals. They don't have enough resources.
1: Now, I'm just going to just disagree with you on that one point. We do have the resources. They are not being spent correctly. And it's not making the resources and the money that is required to fix all these things you've spoken about is just not making its way down to the people. But the money is there. The money is being misspent. Some of it is being stolen. It's being diverted towards other causes. I mean, it's a very porous it's a very porous state in so many ways. And when we look at the poverty of South Africans, I think we must remind ourselves all the time that we are a middle-income country. We simply have a government that does not manage our resources well. Thank you for that call. JCK in Musina, you want to talk about the petrol price. Quick one from you, JCK. Good morning.
18: More money, sister. Are you well?
1: I'm so well, thanks, JCK. Tell me what your thoughts are on this petrol price increase.
18: Yeah, sister, before I get into the petrol price, which is my case in point, I'd like to share with you that South African politicians have failed as South Africans. They are putting the illegal immigrants before our interest. They are failing us, for sure. Let me get into petrol. You know, petrol... The government, what they must do, they must just erase all hidden taxes, petrol, the levies, whatever. They must remove those things. Because as you can see, petrol is going to be 30 rand a liter. And when the petrol goes up, food is going to be up. Everything is going to be up.
1: Absolutely.
18: So what about us, the poor? What about us?
1: You know, they make a lot of money out of those levies, JCK. They make tons of taxes out of those levies. I don't see them. I don't see them removing them.
18: They make a lot of money with that levies. What is that money doing for me, man in the street, for a poor man? What is that money doing for me? It's not facing me. It's facing the politicians. Says Joe, if the price goes up of food, when the petrol they drop the price of petrol, that food goes down. What's happening there?
1: What
18: is happening? The government is not for us. Come for November, this politician will see sparks. Let me rest my case for now.
1: JCK, thank you. Thank you so much for that call. We always appreciate it. 12 minutes past 10 on The Daily Discourse.
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1: The seven men accused of gunning down rapper Kiernan Forbes, better known as AKA, and his friend and associate Tebelo Tibbs Motsoene in Florida Road in Durban almost 3 years ago, appeared in court yesterday. Each of them pleaded not guilty to various charges, including murder, attempted murder, and conspiracy to commit murder, apart from a number of other firearm-related charges. KwaZulu-Natal High Court Judge Nomfundo Sipunzi has limited the media's access to the trial, which will have a bearing on the coverage around this case. The South African National Editors Forum is upset about this. Media Freedom Chair at SANEF, Nikki Gules, joins me to explain this further. Ms. Gules, good morning and welcome to The Daily Discourse. What is Judge Sipunzi allowing and disallowing in the media coverage of this case?
20: Good morning, Joanne, and thank you for having me on. So it appears, according to the statement that the ruling that Judge Sipunzi handed down yesterday, the media is not going to be able to cover this trial and the witnesses in real time. So as and when people are, testifying, we have to wait until after that witness has testified in order to report on their testimony, which is fairly unprecedented. Broadcast is not going to be allowed of witness testimony. And it is... on the face of it, not to be in accordance with the principles of open justice. Our constitutionally enshrined right to report on proceedings as they happen, because, a courtroom is justice in public. So the broadcast rights will be restricted. And also, for print media, we will not be able to quote, we will not be able to run stories on while witnesses still on the stand.
1: Has the judge given any reasons for this?
20: No, and that is also something that's quite concerning. So one can just infer, you know, so she says that witnesses are not allowed to be identified. She didn't say why. We understand that a lot of the time this is for you know, fear of witnesses' safety. So in our statement yesterday, we wrote that, you know, if this is done for their safety, it's understandable, you know. But this was not explained. Also, parts of her directives appear to be in contrast with, you know, each other, in conflict. So we aren't really sure. And she also declined to elaborate on the reasons and also provide clarity on what her directive and what her order really means. So, it is the next step would obviously need to be a challenge.
1: Right. Before we get there, I just want to ask about this directive she handed down. You say parts of it contradict other parts. In what way?
20: So she says in paragraph 3, media representatives shall not publish or broadcast the evidence of witnesses while they are testifying, nor any exhibits admitted or tendered as part of the trial record unless otherwise authorized by the court. The very following paragraph, she adds, media representatives may only publish, report on, or broadcast the plea commencement and close of the state and defense cases, arguments advanced by counsel, rulings and orders issued by the court, and any judgment delivered by the court. That paragraph makes no mention of witnesses. So it does, by saying that we may only publish, report on, or broadcast the plea commencement and close of the defense cases, counsel arguments, rulings, and anything that the court pronounces on, appears to contradict what she has allowed us in the previous paragraph to report on as regarding witness testimony.
1: Right. I mean, I think we both understand the judge does want to protect witnesses in this case who will be testifying, which is obviously common practice in cases like this. But is there a formula for how this can be done without exposing the witnesses?
20: Well, I think McLung has really shown us that this is possible, you know, because At the commission, I mean, we've got witnesses, what, A to K now, you know, and those people's identities have not been made known, obviously with the exception of one who was murdered. However, but that had nothing to do with his, you know, being unmasked or whatever at the commission. So it has been successful in hiding the identities of those PKTT investigators, you know, and I think it's provided a really good blueprint. I mean, we've just heard their voices, but we've not seen them, and we've not identified them. We've not had any cause to or any, you know, we've not received any information about who they are. So, and I think that the identity has been pretty well protected by the commission that has taken this very seriously. But and another thing that we can learn from the commission is that the evidence leaders really do fundamentally try their best to ensure that as much of this evidence as possible is led in public. There's a lot of good faith there that I think can be used as a blueprint.
1: All right. Let's come back to this issue in a moment, please, Ms. Gules. We're going to take a short break, and when we come back, I'll look at the precedent in this kind of case.
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21: I've watched my town change mayors 3 times in 2 years. I'm tired of this chaos. Small parties fighting each other while nothing in our town gets fixed. Voting for small parties

0: end. There is public interest in this case, and so we're exploring what precedents there are for this kind of directive from the judge. Ms. Gules, this wouldn't be the first time a judge has made this kind of decision. We saw this happening in the Nosiviwe Mapisa Ngakula trial. Just remind us of the objection that Media House has raised and what the outcome was there.
1: Yes, exactly. So and it's just, it's the second such restriction this year, which is quite concerning to us. So in that Nosiviwe Mapisa Ngakula corruption trial, for the Pretoria High Court judge, Judge Mashudu Munjelele, basically it was a quite a similar restriction. It prevented broadcast of the matter. Also, we were not allowed to, as print media, I come from News 24, we were not allowed to quote witness testimony verbatim, which was quite, I mean, we'd never had such a restriction before. It was very odd to us. So there was a challenge by EMCA and the SABC, and Judge Munjelele rescinded her order, recognizing the intense public interest in the case and the national importance of the case. So that was very heartening, but it's quite disturbing that every time an order like this is handed down, you know, the media has to dig deep into its pockets to try and enforce a constitutional right, which is really not great considering the financial position many media houses find themselves in at the moment.
0: You mentioned this a little bit earlier on very briefly, but do you know if media houses are likely to take similar action in this case as they did in the Mapisa Ngakula trial?
1: We're still watching. There are still discussions around this, so I'm unfortunately not able to say much more than that. But it is, I don't see how we will be able to let this go, because it's an important, we need to fight this, because otherwise it will set a precedent.
0: Thank you very much for your insight into this, Nikki Gules, the Media Freedom Chair at SANEF, talking us through some of the media restrictions in that AKA murder trial.
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3: Good morning, Joanne. This is PF in Durban. Joanne, please help me understand something, honestly and genuinely so. Help me understand this, Joanne. What kind of a country are we living in? What kind of a country do we want our kids to grow up in? Honestly, there are laws in this country, Joanne, that governs how one should acquire asylum status. There are processes that one should follow. We have never been against people from other African countries, but the lawlessness is not perpetuated by them. It's our courts and our politicians that are allowing this thing. The court says, nevertheless, forget that they entered the country illegally, they committed a crime, give them the asylum status. Whilst what you should be doing is to arrest them and deport them and tell them, come back the right way, legally. No, forget about that, give them the asylum status. What kind of a country are we living in? My God.
4: Good morning, Asjohan. Asjohan, I think this has gone beyond just our government. I think this is, as an African continent, the responsibility to go and beg these Americans to stop this war that is going on. Because of this war, these fuel prices will just keep on increasing. It's about the whole world come together and say, can we put a stop to this? Because it is putting a whole strain on the people of the continent.
5: Good morning, Juan. I can hear that you are insisting that we got the best constitution, but I beg to differ, and so many South Africans also are with me on this one, that we don't have a good constitution. This constitution does not protect South Africans.

0: Because if it was that good, it was supposed to not make provision for such decisions were to be taken by the judges. We are not protected by this constitution. It is exposing us, it is exposing our country. Thank you, Zimabele.
1: Thanks, Mabele. Mabele, you need to be more specific. We take hundreds of voice notes from listeners who say this constitution doesn't work for us. But I'm afraid that conversation is not specific enough anymore. People can just make arbitrary statements without actually backing them up. And I'm a little tired, quite frankly, of taking voice notes and texts from people who say this is a horrible constitution. It's a Mickey Mouse constitution. It's not one of the best in the world. When you call in and when you send a voice note, please be specific about the aspects of the Constitution that you think make it a poor Constitution. And then we can have a specific conversation about that, right? I have brought onto this program multiple experts who have explained in detail why it is a good Constitution, right? These are senior people who understand law, but they also understand the human rights situation in the country, more importantly. And they've spoken to all the assets and all the levers in this constitution that enable people to live a good life if they are implemented. There's little more that I can do than explain at the level that we have. But we constantly still get these messages, this is a bad constitution, this is a poor constitution. If you are going to send me a voice note, I'm going to make a request of you, please. Tell me what aspects of the constitution you disagree with and what you feel ought to be changed. Let's be very specific about it. Is it aspects in regard to equality? Right? Do you have objections to what the constitution says about equality? Do you object to what it says about the dignity of all our people? Do you have objections to what it talks about in terms of freedom? Right? Do you object to any of these? Whatever it is, give me a call. Tell me, this is the part of the Constitution I'm not happy with because I feel it's not serving South Africans properly. But to keep just throwing this out as just a line that it sounds like we're just repeating without meaning is not good enough anymore. This is a talk radio station. We need to engage at a particular level. So I'm going to ask you to please do that. Let's have specific conversations about what it is about this Constitution that irks you. We have many people calling in talking about the death penalty in particular. In that case, we have a specific conversation about it. But just saying, oh, this is a rubbish constitution, it really, I'm sorry, that's useless. It doesn't take the conversation forward in any way. Let's have a useful conversation that can translate to how we change this constitution if we are not in favor of certain aspects of it. One of you says, hi, Joan, please remember that there's a mismatch between the number of taxpayers versus the number that need to receive social grants in addition to services, NSFAS, etc. Excellent point. We do have that huge mismatch. And consequently, you've got one band of people really who are carrying the entire country. And it's just so impractical. We cannot continue in that vein. We need to actually make some sort of effort to widen that tax base. But of course, we can't do it unless we address the unemployment rate. And then another listener says, good morning, Joanne. The problem with the fuel price is everything. Ramaphosa has not made it so that the trains work, so that if it's expensive to drive using petrol, the people should be able to commute on public transportation. But after 30 years, the travel infrastructure has remained the same, yet Ramaphosa sits with billions in his bank account. The worst thing is these oil companies are making profits whilst we can't afford to eat anymore. And that really is such a heartbreaking message in many ways. But it also talks to the fact that there's a reason that this government did not get the public transport system working post 94. And I wonder what it is. Why was it just thrown open? And why did people have to kind of find their way to work? And why did the taxi industry grow into the entity that it is, which is huge and powerful? Is it because people in positions of power had interests in the private taxi industry, right? We look at organized crime and how the taxi industry has been linked to it, and it makes you fiercely suspicious that people had a reason for not building up the public transport system. And what do we do now? How do we reverse that now, so that we have a working public transport system that people can make use of to at least save a little bit of money on petrol? That brings us to 10:30 on the Daily Discourse. Let's take the latest news bulletin, or your news headlines rather, with Undela Mbana at 10:30.
2: Thank you, Joanne, and a very good morning. On the news headlines, the case against a couple from El Dorado Park, Johannesburg, accused of murdering their four-year-old daughter and assaulting their three-year-old son, is expected to resume in the Johannesburg High Court. Chairperson of Parliament's Portfolio Committee on Police, Ian Cameron, says the latest Auditor General findings reveal the serious challenges contributing to police case backlogs. And reports from Nigeria says the number of people killed by the attack by Boko Haram this week has risen to 28. A full update follows at the top of the hour.
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1: 10:31 on the Daily Discourse, and here's a call that I missed a little bit earlier. Sikhatli in Polokwane is on the line to us. Sikhatli, I'm sorry I kept you waiting for so long to comment on this issue of petrol prices. Please go ahead.
4: Okay, no, thank you very much. I know that it was not your intention to keep me on the line for some time. It's just situations. I understand.
1: Thank you.
4: Thank you very much. Yeah, I'm talking about the price of the petrol, the hiking price of the petrol. And at this time, because there is these other people that are playing a very crucial and very significant role, our taxis. The Santaco, this time, we understand they are always telling us that when the price goes up, then their profit, it's becoming so lesser. We do understand, but we've never seen the situation whereby the taxis, at least when things are normal, remember when things are normal in terms of the price of the petrol or diesel, so their prices become abnormal, and it becomes a little bit rip-off to their customers, which is the commuters. So we would like now to engage them. I remember at some stage when I was still using buses, we were having a committee which communicate with the service providers. And then before they can take the prices up, and then we go and have a chat together and understand each other. Okay, we are here. Then at least they've just put in R1. I do understand that they're subsidized or not subsidized. Okay, it's not a problem. But now the distances now, when the prices comes down, I don't know when are we going to get everything right. But we're going to remain with the shorter distances with the higher amount of money.
1: Yes, I see that.
4: So then it's time that we need to engage them so that we either we have the organization that will sit down together with them. We engage Santaco to come and say, this is the situation. Then let's formulate out of the committees, let's formulate those committees so that any time when we've got this situation, we can be able to sit down together, we understand, we have a method or instrument which can be able to assist us with scaling the prices. Otherwise, we find that coming from Alexandra, I'm in Limpopo, coming from Alexandra, just a township, to get to town, you are paying 40 rand. It will be crazy. It will, because they will be keeping on going up and up and up. Mm-hmm. We understand. Yeah. But when the things become right, the normal price of the petrol remains, but the abnormal tariff on the taxis remains or stays. So that is unfair. It's a rip-off, it's a robbery. I think even ombudsman, in this case, we're supposed to engage them. Then so that Santaco, as the organization there in the national, they can, Rebecca Pala will be, I think if you can get Rebecca Pala one day, she's a spokesperson in the national. She must come down so that together we must understand what can we do. This is a situation. We must stay with that 2 years until Trump is out of the office. We are not sure whether he's going to get out of the office because that is not what this president doesn't want to vacate the offices. We are not sure. But at least Mary Baker Pala must come down so that we can together understand each other what remedy can be used until when things are normal. It's affecting the pockets of the commuters.
1: Definitely. Yeah. Sekhatli, thank you. Thank you. I think you've made a very good point indeed. We don't often talk about that. We talk about how food prices go up during a crisis of this kind and never go down. But we haven't taken a call. Actually, I haven't taken a call in regard to taxi fare. And that is really, really interesting. Taxi fares do go up and don't come down necessarily when the petrol price comes down. That brings us to 10:35 on the Daily Discourse. And you may have heard a public service announcement on SAFM yesterday, reminding you as our listeners to keep your ears open for anything untoward relating to the local government election on the 4th of November and the build-up to it in the coming weeks. Now, part of the reason is that the Independent Electoral Commission has come up with a specialised disinformation code that's already been gazetted, and it's a code to which all political parties will have to adhere. The IEC is hoping this will be adequate to deal with all the fabricated social media posts, the deceptive scams, and the institutional attacks that are flooding online media, including social media, and sometimes manage to hoodwink the electorate into believing things that just aren't true. Country Program Manager and Director of ActionAid SA, Sakile Zungu, is with us to explain the code. Good morning to you, Mr. Zungu, and thank you for joining us on the Daily Discourse today. For starters, who exactly is subject to the code?
5: Good morning, Joanne, and good morning to your listeners. Thank you for having me. To answer your first question, in terms of the code, and if you read the code, really it's intended to focus on the political parties, political party representatives and candidates. But we do believe that it extends a bit further than that to political party members and also political party supporters.
1: That's an interesting point that I want to come back to a little bit later on that last aspect, Mr. Zungu. But what sort of digital platforms are covered by the code?
5: So I would believe it's all social media digital platforms and also digital platforms such as mainstream media as well, where digital formats can be shared or publicated. Yes.
1: And tell me, how important is it going to be for political candidates and their parties to continuously monitor their activity across all media to ensure that no inaccurate or inappropriate material has been shared on any of those platforms, Mr. Zungu?
5: Yeah, I think it's the code is going to bring a significant shift, particularly in terms of responsibility or political parties being responsible in terms of what they share, and also representatives of political parties and political candidates at large would have to have a closer look and have attention in terms of information that is shared by their members and also information that is shared by their representatives to ensure that it is correct and not misinformation that perhaps is trying to persuade voters to a particular position.
1: Is there any indication, well, you mentioned this issue of political party supporters and whether they might be covered by this code, but is there any indication of what will happen if some obscure supporter unknown to the party implicates that party simply by virtue of the fact that they support the party and have said so or posted something unlawful on social media?
5: So in our view, in terms of reading the code, it's quite obscure or not necessarily clear enough in the event of unknowingly, but in certain aspects where the code perhaps, I would say, tries to cover itself is that as soon as the political party becomes aware, then it puts the onus on them to report that or to make a public statement within a 36-hour period. So in essence, it does not really speak to the political party supporter and in the context of being a supporter to say what is the responsibility of a party or even a individual candidate to a supporter and what is the relationship that links the two. So in essence, it just widely covers that particular aspect by saying that within a 36-hour period of being aware of this information or misinformation, you then make a public statement on that particular incident.
1: I mean, you're making an important distinction here between misinformation and disinformation, and sometimes people just don't know any better, Mr. Zungu.
5: Yes.
1: How does one distinguish between those two intentions, where information is either accidentally shared that's incorrect versus information that is deliberately shared that the sharer knows is incorrect?
5: Yes. So I think rightfully, as you've placed it, disinformation is basically with the intention of deceiving. where perhaps you are aware that the information is incorrect and you share the information anyway for a specific intention, perhaps to deceive. And misinformation is where perhaps you might not necessarily be aware that the information is a misrepresentation and you share the information anyway, and that perhaps would be then characterized as misinformation. So that's perhaps the distinction between the two.
1: Right. We're going to take a short break, Mr. Zungu. When we come back, I want to ask you about political education around this. Please stay with us.
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1: Just after 20 minutes to 11 on the Daily Discourse, continuing our conversation with Sakile Zungu, country manager and rather country program manager and director for ActionAid South Africa. And he's talking us through this new disinformation code that has been gazetted and comes into play immediately in regard to the way we manage and the way all politicians and political figures manage their coverage on social media and avoid anything untoward or inappropriate going out on those platforms. Mr. Zungu, this code has just been gazetted. It really doesn't give political parties much time to educate all their members, does it?
5: The timing of the code is a bit problematic because it gives us right about 2 months for political parties whilst they are doing their campaign work and for them to also engage citizens or supporters about the electoral code. And given that the political parties themselves, and that's one other area that we find concerning, is that the code is purely left to the political parties to do education or popular education in relation to the code. So again, you know, within this short period of time, political parties do not have equal resources. So there is a bit of limitation in terms of time for people to be educated on the code, to understand the implication of the code on themselves and on the political parties that they support. So I don't believe that there's enough time for this code for people to learn and understand what it means.
1: Let's talk about other important aspects of this code, Mr. Zungu, like cyberbullying and doxing. How vital is it for the IEC to have legislated against these dangers?
5: I think it was quite important for the IEC to put in place this code, because as we know that in previous elections, particularly in other countries specifically, you found that many situations of misrepresentation or doxing that we've seen, and as we increase perhaps in the usage of AI. We find that people are finding more creative ways perhaps to share disinformation and misinformation. So I think that the code comes at a very important time so that we don't necessarily have these elements being utilized, even by external parties to try and influence the political processes in South Africa. So I think it is a very important code and a very important step that the IEC have taken. Perhaps one of the areas that we can critique is that perhaps if this was done a bit sooner, then it would have been easier and we would have had adequate time to educate communities about the code.
1: There's also a reference to inauthentic online behavior. What does that refer to specifically?
5: So synthetic behavior to a degree is IE generated information, if I may put it in that way. And this particular unauthentic information, in terms of the code, it requires that that there be a indication that this has been generated, or the advertisement or the digital content has been created by AI, so that listeners or someone who's consuming that data is aware in terms of how this particular data has been constructed. So I think it's also a very important thing, as you've seen, that a lot of dependency, if you look at on online in terms of creation of content, there's a lot of dependency on AI. So this comes at the right period in time, so that we are educated as people who consume the content that this is authentic content, or this is content that has been developed through AI.
1: There are a couple of important inclusions here, Mr. Zungu. One is that the media cannot be harassed for publicising factual information, nor can the IEC be unfairly criticised. Are these protections important going forward?
5: Very much. We've seen that even certain political parties have taken a hostile approach towards journalists, and we've seen that in some press briefings where you'll find a political party leader or president, whatever the case may be, would directly attack journalists for doing their work. So this particular protection becomes important for journalists to engage and cover the process going into, or the democratic process of elections, with the confidence of understanding that there is a protection or a code that protects them from doing their work, or that protects them when they are being attacked for doing their work. So that becomes quite important. And also the IEC has also became also a target during this period through misinformation. And I think that the code does a good work, a very good work to protect the institution, because the IEC, in essence, is the face and brand of the election process. And if we cast aspersions on the institution, we also put doubt on the process of elections.
1: Now, if a member of the public sees this code being broken, where do they take their complaint?
5: So there is a online platform. If I remember correctly, it's called Real 411. I speak under correction on that, where you can go on the platform, or if I may say the website, you are able to report the content, whether it be digital content or a post on social media, and then that particular post will be assessed, and then you'll get a result from that particular complaint. So there's on the code itself, on the Gazette, there is a link that is there, of which a community or any person within the grassroots level can access the platform where they can report where they feel there's a contravention.
1: All right. Thank you for filling us in so well on exactly what this disinformation code is all about, Sakile Zungu, Country Program Manager and Director for ActionAid SA.
3: SAFM has signed a code of conduct that is enforced by the Broadcasting Complaints Commission of South Africa. Under the code, we are committed to giving news that is accurate, comment that is fair, and programming that is not harmful, does not amount to hate speech, or contain violence or explicit sex. If you think we are not living up to that code, then you can inform the Broadcasting Complaints Commission of South Africa. Direct any complaints in writing to the Broadcasting Complaints Commission of South Africa. PO Box 142365. Craig Hall 2024. 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
10: My generations have lived here. Nothing is working. 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I'm hopeful for a better life for my children.
11: Ons moet hande vat. 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
12: It pains me that we still have bad sewerage problems. 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
13: I'm Jordan Hill Lewis, leader of the Democratic Alliance. There's no shortcut to fixing South Africa. Only the work done properly for everyone. That's what we're here to do. Vote DA to get your town working for all.
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3: The Daily Discourse. 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Real understanding.
1: It has just gone 8 minutes to 11 on the Daily Discourse. And on the WhatsApp line, one of you says, good morning, Joanne Jay. It is the legal duties or leadership to have the best interests of our country, economy and citizens. It is the responsibilities of our leaders, both political and private, to prosper their country, economy and citizens. It's unfortunate that the citizens of our country are failed in many ways in our daily lives by some of our leaders from many walks of life, especially by our president and his cabinet. I would like to know, where is the surplus of our fiscal, taxes, Reserve Bank, and most importantly, for who is our pension fund, RA funds, are working for. Don't forget what Marcus Uster did. So some really interesting comments there on our WhatsApp line about what people feel is due to them in this country. And you're quite right. Our leadership owes us this. We have elected them. We have chosen them to serve as our leaders, and we should expect the requisite respect and commitment to the citizens of this country, consequently. Bongani in Pietermaritzburg is on the line to us. Bongani, good morning. What's on your mind?
15: Thank you so much, Joanne, for taking my call.
1: Sure.
15: I actually meant to comment about this petrol price pressure that we're all facing.
1: Yes.
15: You know, I've been to India. I spent a lot of time there, especially in Mumbai and New Delhi. I mean, when you go around there, You know, the petrol, these normal diesel petrol stations are few and far in between. They normally use what you call the CNG methane, which is available across Mozambique and South Africa, and they've got a lot of it in Tanzania. They're actually using it full to run public transport, trucks and everything.
1: So what is that, Bongani? Is that gas?
15: Got a CNG
1: methane gas. Yeah.
15: Methane gas. They use it to run public transport and everything in India. If you've been to India, you can attest to that. Buses, trains, trucks, they all run on methane. They don't use a diesel or petrol, especially the private, even more small vehicles. They use methane to run around and everything, which is far cheaper and is highly immune to this, you know, geopolitical pressures. Whenever there is something happening in the Middle East, petrol price goes up and down and things. Methane price is always stable. Secondly, here in South Africa, we supply almost 80% of the global platinum. I mean, across in Namibia, they're actually using platinum to develop what you call hydrogen, to run trains, even trucks and everything. And I wonder, why can't we develop a strategy to diversify the energy used in South Africa so that we can somehow get immune from these global pressures of petrol price and diesel. Thank you.
1: This is such an interesting call and so educational, Bongani. Thank you so much for that. And I think we need to have a conversation about that. So I've just requested that from Ginelwe and Melissa for tomorrow so that we can have a wider conversation about that. I mean, of course, you know, there are interest groups. Let's remember that in this country. It's never easy to transition from one type of fuel to another because people hold interests. And certain parties have a lot to lose if you switch from one type of fuel to another. But it's a free market, right? So we should be able to make these decisions and go into them with our eyes wide open. Lala in Polokwane is on the line to us. Lala, hi. You want to talk about the Constitution?
16: Yes, good morning, Joanne. Joanne, this Constitution is not really working for us. It is not. In our country, we have a problem where our leaders that we have chosen, I heard you in the morning when you're talking about the leaders not doing what they are supposed to do, that's why the Constitution is not working. But I think the leaders, even if they want to do what they are supposed to do, but this Constitution is holding them backwards. For example, Johan, if in Johannesburg, after that incident where there was a fire that killed many people who were hijacking buildings there in Johannesburg.
1: Yes.
16: The courts came there, they said those people must be prioritized or been given houses. Now that means the normal South Africans who were supposed to be, they were on the list to receive the houses, they will now have to be moved aside, and so that they can prioritize the people who are not even coming from this country. So there is no other country. Yes.
1: Yeah, so sorry, Lala. I just wanted to say that's not what happened, because the city of Joburg is actually, I spoke to Minister Dado Moreira, Mayor Dado Moreira about that. He said that's not a city function, basically. They can't be expected to house other people. So then different organizations within the different organs within the city take over that. But they don't take those individuals and put their names on a list ahead of the individuals who need to be prioritized.
16: No, but go and look on the report by the former constitutional court judge Umhora, I think.
1: Yes.
16: They were saying those people need to be given the houses. But how do we give the aliens houses?
1: It's not the same houses. It's not the same type of houses that citizens are getting. So citizens are getting RDP houses, for example, right? Those houses have got to be built in a particular way. They've got to, you know, espouse certain things. They've got to have a geyser, blah, blah, all of that. They are not specifying what kind of housing those individuals require. Sometimes they will just move them to an open field, for example, and that will be considered a type of housing, and then they will build their informal settlements there. It's not the same type of housing that South Africans get.
16: Where is the government going to get? Can you still hear me?
1: Yeah.
16: Where will the government get the finances, the budget to do that without removing it from their normal budget, where they budgeted that they are going to provide South Africans with this number of houses.
1: Mm.
16: Now there are extra people who need houses. So this Constitution, John, to be honest with you, I agree with the guy who said it must be suspended because it is not working for us. There is no country in the world that can be doing the things that the South African government is doing or is expected to be doing. But you can go around. There is no country that will allow these things that are happening in this country, and we are achieving quite because we are good people, but this Constitution is not working for us. Thank you very much,
1: Lala. Lala, just a quick question. While we suspend the Constitution, what set of laws do we live by?
16: No. The Constitution in terms of I think if it's not Section 36, it can be suspended. It can be limited depending on some other conditions, like they suspended some of the human rights during COVID, so they can still suspend some of the things
1: Constitution. There were no human rights that were suspended. Okay, there were policies around smoking, around movement, and so on to protect the population, right?
16: Is that
1: the kind of situation that you think needs to be, a particular type of situation has to be declared in the country in order for that to happen? So you want to see that kind of emergency situation implemented?
16: It must also happen here that the jobs must be given to the South Africans. Some kinds of business must be given to the South Africans. That must happen, Johan. If this constitution, they want it to to favor us as an ordinary people. That must happen. But it cannot happen because when the government is trying to do that, in order to satisfy the needs of its own people, the courts, because the judges are thinking as if they are not living in this world, they are giving the judgments which are not favorable to the majority of the people in this country.
1: Okay,
16: so
1: I
16: agree with that person that this constitution is not working for us. Thank you very much.
1: Thank you very much, Lala. That brings us to 11 o'clock on the Daily Discourse. Here's Ondela Mbana with your latest news.

0: Thank you, Joanne. On the top stories, the R524 road in Limpopo closed due to multi-vehicle accident and concerns of a Concourt's ruling on asylum seekers. For SFM News, I'm Ondela Mbana, and a very good morning. Limpopo's transport department says the R524 between Louis Trichard and Toyando has been closed following a multi-vehicle collision about 5 kilometers outside Louis Trichard. Department spokesperson Mashudu Mabata says 5 vehicles have collided, including a police vehicle. Mabata says motorists should use alternative routes.
1: The Limpopo Department of Transport and Community Safety advises motorists of a road closure on the R524, approximately 5 kilometers outside Makado, following a multiple vehicle accident involving 5 vehicles and a SAPS vehicle. Emergency services are currently on scene. Wembe District Traffic Officers are diverting traffic. Alternative routes, if you are from Toyando to Makado, use the R524, turn left at Bija Road and proceed to Bija Beef between Ilim and the N1, turn left to N1 3 mile and join the N1 south.
0: Police in Limpopo are searching for 4 armed robbers who bombed 2 ATMs at a filling station in Keshoko, a village outside Tzaneen in Limpopo. Police spokesperson Brigadier Hlulani Mashaba says the suspects fled the scene with an undisclosed amount of cash.
2: The incident occurred in the early hours of Monday, the 5th of October 2026, when suspects bombed 2 ATMs several times and fled with an undisclosed amount of cash. The members of the explosives unit, detectives, crime intelligence and tracking team attended the scene.
0: 7 of the 9 Mozambican nationals arrested for alleged illegal mining in Mashobota and Mpumalanga have appeared in the Nelspruit Magistrates Court in Mbombela. The 2 suspects did not appear because they are minors. They are facing charges of illegal mining and contravention of the Immigration Act. The suspects were arrested during an intelligence-driven operation following sporadic shootouts between rival illegal mining gangs. A total of 8 bodies have been found in the area. The presiding magistrate, Sithembile Myesi, postponed the case until the 19th of this month for further investigations.
3: Gentlemen, your matter is now postponed until the 19th of October 2026 for Shindau interpreter and for further investigations. You will remain in custody until the 19th of October 2026. You are all excused.
0: Civic and social justice organization, the Progressive Forces of South Africa, has expressed concern over the Constitutional Court's ruling on asylum seekers. The Concourt ruled that South Africa's asylum system must reopen to new applicants. In light of this, Home Affairs says the refugee reception officers will now accept applications from everyone, including those who entered the country without a visa. PFSA's Bonang Sepulwane says there is nothing constitutional about the ruling and communities will be the most affected by it.
4: There's nothing constitutional about that. If you read the directive, it says people should be given the Section 22 visa, which is an asylum refugee status, whether they are illegal or not illegal, whether they've been here yesterday or they came 10 years or 20 years ago. That is basically saying we are now documenting people that are currently illegal in our country, whereas as a country we've been battling with illegal immigration. Automatically, those people will be entitled to work. They will be entitled to run small businesses, which South Africans are saying we want our local businesses back into our own hands.
0: Civil society organization, the Peter Maritzburg Economic Justice and Dignity Group, is calling on government to play a greater role in determining the prices of essential food items. The organization's call comes ahead of steep fuel price increases set to take effect at midnight. Petrol is expected to increase by between 3 rand 12 cents and 3 rand 33 per litre. Diesel will rise by between 2 rand 84 and 3 rand 24 per litre, while illuminating paraffin will increase by 4 rand 77. Cents per litre. The organization's advocacy coordinator Sibusiso Somboto elaborates.
5: Consumers are bearing the brunt of high fuel prices, and the wholesalers, the producers, as well as the retailers may cite that as the reason for raising prices on food items. And our appeal is that government should step in and ensure that the pricing of essential food items is not only left to these big players, but government also intervenes so that families are still able to afford food at this very difficult point.
0: Recapping the top story, Limpopo's Transport Department says the R524 between Louis Trichard and Toyando has been closed following a multi-vehicle collision about 5 kilometers outside Louis Trichard. I'm on Delambana for SFM News headlines at 11:30.
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9: 7 minutes past 11, we're into the final hour of the Daily Discourse. Thank you for joining us. I'm Joanne Joseph. And of course, we are taking you through another interesting hour here on the Daily Discourse, where we are continuing the conversations. Thanks for all the messages and your calls that have come through over the last 2 hours. Let's keep that conversation going. So let me tell you about something, and I'm doing it a little bit the wrong way round here. I usually start off with the first story that we're doing, but I'm going to talk about something that we're doing at 20 past 11 to start off with. We're giving away 2 double tickets to the Mzansi Ballet that's taking place at the University of Pretoria on the 7th and 8th of October. It really looks to be a lovely one. If you love music and if you love creativity and if you love history and heritage and archaeology too, and I'll tell you why in just a moment, this is definitely a performance you need to attend, because it talks to the history of the Mapungubwe, and it also talks to a lot of talent in our country that is going to be clustered around this theme as the Mzansi Ballet gathers to present its performance on the 7th and 8th of October at the University of Pretoria. Now, if you want to win these tickets, right, the 2 double tickets, I'm going to ask you to do this. Send us your name, your surname, your email address, and tell us that you want to be in the running to win these 2 double tickets to the Mzansi Ballet on our WhatsApp line. That's all you have to do. Send in your name, surname, email address, and tell us that you want to win these double tickets to the Mzansi Ballet. The one thing is, our winners have to be based in Gauteng, obviously, because the ballet is taking place in Pretoria. And the first 2 lucky entrants to send their details on WhatsApp during the interview at 11:20 will get the tickets, all right? So we are going to be talking to the organizers of that. We're actually speaking more specifically to Dirk Badenhorst, the director of the Mzansi Ballet. He's going to be telling us all about that. And of course, at the end of that interview, I'm going to do the giveaway. So I'm looking forward to that. T's and C's, of course, apply, but get going with that as soon as possible if you'd like to win those 2 double tickets. Right now, we're having a conversation that will take you back to a chat we had yesterday with one of our listeners, Geraldine. We received a call from her. She's based in Durban, and she was seeking clarity on the legality of a deli shop owner who is working at a petrol station, deducting money from his staff for wastage, I'm using that in inverted commas, when the food does not sell out. So it is whatever is left behind after the sales for the day have been done. And essentially, this individual was deducting the equivalent of what the amount that was left, the amount of food that was left from the salaries of the women who work in that deli section. And Geraldine was telling us she's pretty upset about that. And of course, we flagged that as as being a labor rights abuse immediately. So Geraldine joins us on the line now to give us some feedback on this. Geraldine, good morning to you, and thank you for getting in touch with us yesterday and coming back onto the program today. Please tell me how this panned out after you went public with it.
10: Okay, so I'm not really sure like what transpired, but yesterday on the group chats, apparently the owner of the service station had a meeting with the bosses and asked them to stop immediately deducting from the salaries and asked the staff in the deli to let him know if it continues.
9: Okay, so is the implication that the owner of the petrol station didn't actually know that this was happening?
10: Yes, he leases that section. He was running it before,
9: yes,
10: but he leases it to these new people.
9: All right. So do you know that if the individual who's now running the deli separately from the petrol station has agreed to stop debiting money from the salaries of the workers there?
10: So we won't know until Thursday because mm-hmm. there's a staff meeting on Thursday. So
9: okay.
10: We will know on Thursday what transpires at that staff meeting.
9: All right. So Geraldine, I'm going to ask you to please stay in touch with us. We've already got one step in the right direction, I think, if an instruction has come from the petrol station owner or manager, as the case may be. But I think we are already moving in a positive direction here. And let's hope we have a better resolution by Thursday. Will you keep us informed, please, of what happens then?
10: I will do that, Joanne, and thank you so much for helping me so far, helping us so far.
9: You're more than welcome.
10: What's happening in the labor industry and with the leasing of stuff, with people's desperation, a lot of abuse takes place because people are desperate to lose their jobs or lose their place to stay.
9: Yes.
10: There's a lot of these things go on.
9: Yeah, and if you don't bring it to light, then, it just continues.
10: So, but it's fear of losing the job,
9: True. And we were aware, we had to tread very carefully with the story because we couldn't engage in something that would result in victimization of the staff at the deli. So, hopefully that will resolve itself in the next few days and you'll keep us aware of what's going on there.
10: I will do that, Joanne. Thank you very much.
9: Much appreciated, Geraldine. Yes. Thank you for coming back onto the show today. All right, let's take a call from one of our listeners. Richard in Brits is on the line to us. Richard, good morning. You want to talk about the U.S. ambassador?
11: Yes, good morning, John Joseph. I'm seated here and when I think about what happened to us in the past, the apartheid and so forth, I'm getting hurtful. You know, we have defeated the apartheid, and then by just marching to the headquarters of the architects of apartheid. Now I wonder why today we as South Africans, why don't we just organize ourselves and march to this ambassador's headquarters, including the headquarters of AfriForum and Solidarity, to tell them to back off. I mean, John Joseph, how would it be if these people bring apartheid back? That's what they're fighting for. They must just hands off our president, hands off our ministers, and hands off our constitution. We'll fix it if it's not right.
9: Yeah. Richard, how do you respond to the argument that that they didn't say there was a white genocide and that they're actually well within their rights to go and lobby international countries, whether it be governments or other organizations? Our law actually does allow for that. I was looking it up the other day, and of course the U.S., for example, has something called the Logan. I think it's the Logan Code or something to that effect. But it allows, it prevents people from going to other countries and lobbying against the U.S. government. We don't have something like that in law. I mean, maybe we should. What do you think?
11: When I look at a gentleman like Ali Krill, when he talks over the media, on the media and so on, he's so subversive. He's not saying the right thing at all times. So we don't know what is he saying to Americans when he's in America. Because really, what is happening right now in South Africa, the petrol price going up, the diesel price going up, the life getting so difficult for us. It is because of these people who wants to bring back the apartheid. And we'll never allow that. I'm an old man right now. I'm almost 73 years old, as old as Cyril Ramaphosa. We used to march to the headquarters of these people. And we never committed any crime. We were just marching We stopped everything, and we'd like to invite you, Joan, to you drop the mic that day. We go there, we march, we say, hands off our country.
9: Right, Richard. Thank you so much for that, Richard, from Brits. Khotso in Midrand is on the line to us. Good morning, Khotso.
12: Good morning. How are you, man?
9: I'm so well, thanks, Khotso. What's on your mind?
12: Look. Yeah. I'm also not okay with this court judgment.
9: Yeah.
12: You see, Joan, all of us now, we are fed up with this constitutional court, whereby you are having plus minus 11 old people who are just walking next to their grave. They are just taking positions. What kind of a judgment is this one? Whereby a criminal, show me any country in the world whereby a criminal can just enter your house and next day you say that criminal must be given citizenship. There's no such. You see yourself that, and what's even more disheartening, what's even more disgraceful is that they claim that they are well-educated. They claim that they are noble. They claim that we must take them serious. How can you take serious a person who's just walking next to his grave, taking this kind of decision whereby future generations are going to be affected? I wish that one day one of these criminals, these illegal foreigners, can just eliminate one of those judges.
9: No,
12: one of their family members.
9: That's not right. No, that's not right. Ndanda, just close the mic, please. I'm sorry. I'm not going to stand for any kind of incitement to violence, Khotso. We had it on our show the other day. We've got some violent people, by the way, phoning in to say, let's kill people. And we cannot have the conversation that way. This is a talk radio station where we find solutions by talking. Right. We do not resort to violence, nor do we incite violence, nor do we condone violence in this. Right. And I mean, contrary to what you may think, these are educated people. And the thing is, they're working by the letter of the law. If it's aspects of the Constitution that need to be changed or need to be adapted or evolved or whatever the case may be, we can do that. But there are people who are sticking to the letter of the law, and that is how they come up with the decisions they can. It's not a kind of arbitrary decision where they wake up in the morning and say, this is how I feel this morning. It's not got to do with something that, that changeable and mercurial. It's got to do with what the law says. And so we can have a conversation about what the Constitution says in regard to migration, and that would make a lot of sense. Having said that, we can't incite violence against other people. It is absolutely wrong, and I will not stand for it on this show. If you are calling in with the intention of saying, let's kill people, put the phone down. I don't want to talk to you. 18 minutes past 11, let's take a break.
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0: Well, it's not often that you get to enjoy a foray into archaeology, history and culture all at the same time, but it is happening at the University of Pretoria tomorrow and on Wednesday. I'm talking about the 2026 Principals Concert featuring a new staging of the Gold Rhino of Mapungubwe Ballet in collaboration with the Mzansi Ballet. And that is the music that you were hearing in the background just before I came in. Now, joining me with the details is Director of Mzansi Ballet, Dirk Badenhorst. Good morning to you, Mr. Badenhorst. Thank you for being with us today. Tell me about the archaeological discoveries, first of all, on which this production is based.
1: Good morning and thanks for having me. So in the early 1930s, a young hunter, Jerry van Graan, went hunting in Limpopo, close to where obviously the hill of Mapungubwe was. And at that stage, everybody had heard about the Golden Hill. And

0: Alps until the early 2000s. It was put together and it became an incredible celebration of African artistic expression pre-colonially. And so the whole ballet is based around that. And why, when this young man found these pieces of gold, he didn't just sell it or melt it. He changed his mind and decided to keep it for prosperity. And we are today thankful for it, even though what they did wasn't right. At least we now have this gold rhino, which is an incredible, such a beautiful piece. And we are so blessed to have been able to make a ballet about it.
1: That is fantastic that you were able to draw it into these different art forms. I understand that this production draws in ballet, orchestral music, choral performance and theatre. How many performers will be on stage in all, Mr. Badenhorst?
0: I sat in awe in the theatre, at the Aula Theatre in Pretoria yesterday. More than 200 performers, an orchestra of almost 50, a choir of almost 200, and almost 50 dancers on stage. It's incredible. A choir of 120. It's incredible to see all of this happened. So what I found also amazing is so often we hear music, just now when you were playing that beautiful piece from the ballet, you hear the sound, but you don't know what the instrument looks like that has created the sound. And some of those instruments, we were very blessed to work with Mpomodi Keng, an African music specialist that can play more than 100 African instruments. And then to see what they look like and to then have these students from this orchestra be able to learn with Mpo, to start playing these kind of instruments and make those sounds was just so beautiful. And yesterday when my company, you know, it's not often that ballet gets a new score and that ballet gets to work with an orchestra. When the company was working with the orchestra, to come and see them peek over the edge of the orchestra pit to see instrumentation. And then the incredible voices of the choir. We have two choirs from the University of Pretoria, the Camerata Choir and the Ovuvo Choir. One is the Folklore Choir and one is the usual choir. And their voices are absolutely splendid. So the sheer massiveness is a word that I like to use. I don't know if it actually exists in the English language. Of this production is incredible. And we were very blessed to also bring dancers from Russia, from Cuba, from Portugal into the production, dancing with some dancers from Zimbabwe and the Congo DRC. And then the biggest part of Mzansi, of course, is from South Africa. So it's incredible coming together of so many levels. So in your introduction, you spoke of the fact that it's archaeological, it's history, and on so many levels, it kind of is mirrored in the layers of performers that we have in this production.
1: That just sounds so exciting and so enticing at the same time. I understand this is also a benefit concert. Just please tell me more about the Degrees Delivered campaign that UP has put in place.
0: So I think it's an incredible thing. It's to help students that have completed their degrees but not paid for them to actually get their degrees. You know, Mzansi Ballet stands for employment and wanting to create opportunities. And so we are very, very happy to be part of this process to help a young graduated individuals get their degrees and so that they can become productive members of our society to make such an incredible impact on our country. And I'm so blessed that we are able to create this kind of production in South Africa at times where it's often... We, you know, you spoke of violence earlier. We speak of poverty. We speak of roads not working. So many negative things. So when we're able to bring all of this together to celebrate positivity, then I just feel we are achieving what we have been set out to do as arts companies. You know, we are not just there to make pretty. We are there to absolutely inspire young South Africans, old South Africans, to keep people in South Africa and not to let everybody leave the country. Let us be part of the fabric that builds a stronger South Africa. And that's why this degrees program is so important, because that will indeed help us make a difference in the country.
1: And that positivity is just so infectious, Mr. Badenhorst. Well, of course, you've kindly given us two double tickets to give away. And we've got our two winners who were first off the mark. Our first winner is Delta Marutlule. She

0: is based in Johannesburg and says, I want to win Mzansi Ballet tickets. So you got it. You are the first winner of that first double ticket. Congratulations, Delta. I hope you're going to have a wonderful time at the ballet. And then one of you says, good morning. I would love to win the double tickets to the Mzansi Ballet for my sister and my niece. I'm a 72-year-old ex-ballet, modern, jazz, tap, contemporary and Spanish teacher. I owned the first non-racial dance academy on the East Rand in the early 70s. And today, 4 to 5 decades later, I'm still in touch with so many of my pupils. That is Leslie Schlemmer-Williams. Congratulations to you, Leslie. The other double tickets go to you. So I think it is going to be a wonderful opportunity to see what sounds to be a fantastic musical and dance production. For those of our listeners who weren't able to make it to the WhatsApp line as quickly as Delta and Leslie, Mr. Badenhorst, what is the cost of tickets and how does one go about booking them?
1: So as the money is going towards this degrees program, the tickets are between 350 and 550 Rand. And they are also to be purchased at blacksplurge.co.za is where people can buy the tickets. And so there are a few tickets left for Wednesday and then a few tickets left for Thursday, so the 7th and 8th of October.
0: Well, this sounds wonderful. And, of course, it's happening at the University of Pretoria. Am I correct in saying that?
1: That is indeed correct. So if you are coming, make sure you give yourself a little bit more time to get through the security at the gates and then to find your parking and then just experience this beautiful campus. It's such a beautiful campus. The jacarandas are in bloom. It's just wonderful to be in such a wonderful space.
0: Gorgeous. Thank you so much for that. And let me just remind our listeners, Black Splurge, one word, blacksplurge.co.za is where you can get hold of your tickets if you would like to go to this concert. These concerts are on tomorrow night and on Thursday night. And so I do encourage you to get in there as quickly as you can. And of course, as Dirk Badenhorst tells us, the queues often, the traffic jam always ends up being a little bit of a problem getting in and out. So make sure you are there early. And it's all for a great cause, right? It is for the Degrees Delivered campaign. UP has put this in place for students who've not been able to afford to pay their fees. And of course, we know how difficult it is for students to stay on top of this and for families to be able to afford this, particularly for those students who've not been covered by NSFAS and so on. And so I urge you to please spare a thought for that. If you think that the prices are a little bit high, do remember what cause it's for. It's to be able to get these fees paid so that these students can remain in school, can finish their degrees and join the rest of us working in society, hopefully. Thank you for joining us, Dirk Badenhorst, director of Mzansi Ballet, telling us about the enticing production that's taking place in the next couple of days. Right now, it is 11:30. Here's Ondela Mbana with your latest news headlines.
2: Thank you, Joanne. On the news headlines, former Deputy Crime Intelligence Head Feroz Khan's in-camera appearance at the Madlanga Commission today has been postponed. The commission has been told that Khan is not in a position to give testimony after a fatal shooting of a family member. The DEA in Gauteng says the Provincial Department of Infrastructure Development is spending more than 183 million rand and a year to rent privately owned buildings for 10 education district offices. And Limpopo's Transport Department says the R524 between Louis Trechade and Toyando has been closed following a multi-vehicle collision about 5 kilometers outside Louis Trechade. A full update follows at the top of the hour.
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0: Heading for 11:31 on the Daily Discourse, and I'm so glad for the two winners of our tickets. And I'd love a bit of feedback as well. If you're going through on Wednesday night or Thursday night, please give me a shout and tell me what it was like. I'm not going to be able to make it to the performance, unfortunately. I have a show one of the nights as well. So I would love to hear from you how it goes and if you've enjoyed it, especially our winners, Delta and Leslie. Would be great to hear back from you after the concert. All right, listening to some of your voice notes, one on parliamentarians and the Constitution.
4: Morning, Joanne. Joanne, this court judgment opens our eyes to the fact that we need to really look at the work of parliamentarians in terms of looking at the problematic legislation in our Constitution where it allows certain things to happen. This should not be happening in this country, you know. It should be stopped. We can't be accepting people who are illegal and then we just, you know, accept them like that and they go to communities. It's really wrong, and it's very dangerous for the country. It's very dangerous for the South Africans and the communities. And the worst part is that the communities which are affected are not even consulted when these people are brought to their communities. It's really sad.
0: Thank you for that. There's also one, it was a question about a man who set fire to the parliamentary buildings.
5: Morning, SAFM. Johan Joseph, how are you? Johan, some time back, some years ago, there's a guy that was arrested for burning down the parliament building. Whatever happened to that guy? How did that story end? Because I don't remember hearing anything, because all that I remember was he was going to psychiatrists and all that stuff because they were checking his mind whether he was okay or not. So please, can you give me an update if you've got on that guy? This is someone in Soweto. Thank you.
0: Thank you so much for that that question. And you're quite right. I've actually completely forgotten about that case until you reminded me. But it was Zandile Mafe who was actually accused of setting fire to the Parliament building. It happened on the 2nd of January 2022. He was arrested. He was charged with arson, terrorism, housebreaking, theft, possession of explosives and so forth. And he admitted that he had done it, right? He didn't deny doing it. But he said he did it in protest because Parliament failed the people and he wanted Parliament to be relocated. And eventually what happened was that he had to consult a court-appointed psychiatrist, and he was examined. He was diagnosed with paranoid schizophrenia. And so in at the end of December 2023, or at the end of the year, in December 2023, the Cape Town High Court decided that, or it would have been the Western Cape High Court actually, decided that he was actually unfit to stand trial because he had been diagnosed with paranoid schizophrenia. So it ordered him to be detained as a state patient. He's living in a psychiatric facility now, and that's where he's being held. All right, 11:34 on the Daily Discourse. Time to take some of your calls, that time of the day when we catch up on all of those we've missed out on earlier. Ali and Zanin is on the line to us. Ali, you're also as worried as the rest of us about fuel prices, I take it.
6: Yes, good morning, my sister. How are you? Well, I hope you are well. Joanne,
0: I am, thank you.
6: Yeah, Joanne, this thing of petrol hike, fuel hikes, it affects most of us so badly because we are using transport every day from our different homes to work, from work to our different homes. So it is affecting us so badly. If I can tell you that yesterday I filled up diesel with 1.7.
0: Gosh.
6: 1,700.
0: Wow.
6: I'm just next to Mall of Africa. There's a BP and a Sasol garage.
0: Yes.
6: So I went to BP garage. I filled up with 1.7. And last week, Friday, I filled up again with 1.7. So I'm always driving. I'm always doing some up and down. So my question is, where is the government? Where is the president if things goes so badly like this? Does our voice, is our voices reaches these politicians, reaches this president? Because if you are our parent and something happened to us being your children, you have to stand and say no to my children. This cannot happen to my children. But where is this our leaders? Where is this Ramaphosa? Where is DA? Where is Herman Mashaba? Where is these politicians? I'm asking myself that.
0: Yeah.
6: Because they don't even worry, because their pockets are full with they are rich, these people. They don't care. Even if a liter of 95 can cost 35, 40 rand, they don't care. They are well.
0: Yeah, they don't feel it. They don't feel it. We pay for that. We pay for that. Yeah.
6: Yes.
0: Yeah,
6: so
0: I hear that.
6: I'm worried. I'm worried.
0: Yeah.
6: That's why last I said, if they are listening to us, because we are calling this station because it's the first station and we love it. If they are listening, can one of them, maybe even president, come to the station so that we can asking so things that are happening in our country.
0: Yeah, look, it's election season. I mean, one would hope the president would be able to come on. It's difficult to get the senior politicians on at this time as they're campaigning and that kind of thing. But I mean, perhaps we must try to speak to the petroleum minister, Ali, who is seized with this stuff. Perhaps the finance minister, Enoch Godongwana, or Gwede Mantashe, you know, because we have very specific questions to ask them about what they intend to do in their portfolios. But yes, you don't get the sense that there is going to be any kind of intervention on behalf of citizens. We're just supposed to take it, it seems. And I feel your pain. I really, really do. Mbowana is on the line to us from Mafikeng. Mbowana, hi. You want to talk about the Constitution?
7: Yes, good morning.
0: Morning, Mbowana.
7: Yes, I got a big question about our Constitution.
0: Yes.
7: Because our Constitution was passed during
0: Mbowana, we don't have a good line to you. I want to be able to hear you, hear what you're saying. So let me put you back to Mel and let's see if we can get a clearer line to you. I will play some of your voice notes, but let's first take a little break.
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0: We are heading towards 20 minutes to 12 here on the Daily Discourse. Mbowana is back on the line to us. I hope I can hear you better now, Mbowana. Hi.
7: I hope so.
0: Mbowana. Mbowana, Mel swears to me it was fine when she got you on the line. I think we're going to have to get you on our WhatsApp line. That may be the solution. So let's do that. I'm sorry that we're battling with your line. We'll just move on to voice notes while we get you back on there. What have you says? Good day, Joanna, the SAFM family. Speaking of the guy who set fire to Parliament a couple of years back, I have a funny feeling we're going to hear about this matter in the Madlanga Commission, says MG in Egoli. I wonder, MG, it looks like it's resolved and he's being held at a psychiatric facility, so I'm not sure if we're going to hear about him anytime soon at Madlanga. And then one of you is saying that power is in the hands of the people.
9: Morning, JJ. JJ, power is in the hands of the people. Power is in the hands of the masses. If people can say stay away from work, where will they get that level from? Where will they get that pay as you earn from? Their pockets are full, they don't care exactly. But the power is in the hands of the people. Anonymous.
0: All right. Thank you for that. But you're right. The power is in our hands. Sometimes we feel very disempowered, but ultimately the power is in our hands. And then here's a nice one on the Constitution, because I think it's quite specific. And this is a listener from Durban who says, hi, SAFM. The main aspect where I see our Constitution as flawed is where it states that the country belongs to all who live in it. It ought to specify that it belongs to all South Africans. I'm in Durban. So that's I think, is a very interesting talk point and something that we can discuss and debate or whatever, but it's a very specific thing. And I think what makes it so interesting is that it came about with the Bill of Rights or via the Bill of Rights, right? And it was concluded decades ago when the country was a very different place, when apartheid was in place, and when, you know, the anti-apartheid movement was trying to give citizens the sense of the dangers of apartheid and of the country belonging to such a small group of people when it actually was a country that belonged to everyone. So I don't know, perhaps we need to have a discussion about whether that ought to be reworded or perhaps, you know, reconceived in a different way, because we're living in a different time. But that is a discussion to have. And this was our listener, our anonymous listener from earlier on, who actually said this, and I didn't get to read the end of their message, but it went like this. Also, in a kind way, could I ask, please could you stop calling the listeners one of you when you refer to us? I don't know. It makes me personally feel unimportant, as there are many of us. Can you rather refer to us as listeners instead of one of you? Thanks, from our anonymous listener. So, you know, the reason that we do it is that we don't want to refer to you generically as listeners, because that, of course, makes you feel like just one homogenous body. And when I break it down to one of you, I'm talking to you personally, which is why we use that kind of language on radio. But sorry if it's made you feel unimportant. You're certainly not. You're very important to us. And then Kaz in Durban says, morning, Joanne. So happy to hear two ladies won the ballet tickets. It always seems as though only men participate in your show, which makes me wonder if you have any female listeners. Kaz, that is such a great question. And I think I remember you from the other day when you commented during our cancer discussion, if it is you indeed who did that. And we were delighted to receive your message. We do have a lot of male listeners, and according to our listenership, yes, it is largely a male listenership. But that doesn't mean women are not listening. It probably means that we do have fewer women listeners, but fewer women are likely to comment. And that is sort of, it seems to be a social thing, you know, where listeners, certain listeners listen regularly, but will not pick up the phone. And it's such a pity, because we love to hear from a range of listeners. And so, again, I want to appeal to our women listeners out there. Please pick up the phone to us. Please send us voice notes. Please send us texts. We're dying to hear from you. You make up the majority of this country, and you are important to us, and we want to hear your voices. And most of all, we're trying to tell your stories in the best way possible. Here's a voice note from one of our listeners on the issue of trucks not being taxed anymore.
10: Good morning, Asjahan. Asjahan, you know, your guest, you said something about the trucks, saying that they must be taxed more. These trucks are being taxed already a lot, and they are trying to survive and trying not to send the cost back to the consumer. Right now, the diesel is 33 rand per liter right now in Bloemfontein. To fill up this truck is 25,500 and something. How does he think that those people are going to get this? This truck, the license disc, is about 50,000 rand per year that they pay. They're already being taxed.
0: Okay, interesting point there on private companies being taxed. And Lookman in Cape Town says to us, hi, JJ, corruption has destroyed all our fuel reserves. Where are all the billions in wasteful expenditure and stolen money that must help us? I'm so angry. Says Lookman. And I think that the money is gone in many ways. And that's I hate to tell you, but we're not going to be able to recover all of what was lost, right? I tell you, when I think of the Guptas, and I see their faces in my head, I can't describe to you how much it galls me to think that people are living in another country, living their very best, most luxurious lives at the expense of the poorest people in our country. That's what they were allowed to do. That's what they willfully did. And they've made off with our money, and we're never getting it back. From the look of it, all indications are that we won't get it back. That is a reality in our country. And unfortunately, that is something that we are going to have to live with. But I suggest that going forward, we demand as a populace and as an electorate that that the wrongdoers be brought to book. Well, that is where we are going to wrap it up today. We unfortunately were not able to get Mbowana back on the line. Perhaps Mbowana will call us tomorrow and we'll continue the conversation with him. We'll do it all again, once again, between 9 and 12 tomorrow. But thank you for joining us, and let's chat then. From the team and me, take care. Till tomorrow. Bye-bye.
11: SFM presents another episode of the book, The Invisible People, by Phuthuma Nhleko. Read by Simpiwe Kwana. Please note that the views expressed in this book are not that of the station. Listener's discretion is advised.
12: Chapter 11, The Invisible Continent, continues. This, in part, reflects Africa's peripheral position within the global economy, discussed in part two of this book. Yet, economic and financial considerations alone do not explain why Africa's role on the global stage is largely invisible. The international architecture reflects an outdated world order, out of sync with today's reality. To remain relevant, intergovernmental organizations need to adapt to the world's changing demographics and take meaningful steps to better include Africa in these decision-making forums. Africans are already demanding these changes, and their calls will only become stronger. Lastly, African countries themselves are in part responsible for the continent's relative invisibility. Their fragmented positions and the lack of a unified African stance robs the continent of scale, weakening their collective voice on the global stage. No sense of victimhood will change this weakness. African countries have to be resolute in addressing it themselves. Geopolitics are increasingly being shaped not only by the continued primary influence of the United States in the world, but also by China's rising power. The trajectory of these two nations, along with their bilateral and multilateral relationships, will impact Africa materially, be it through collateral damage or mutually beneficial support. To chart and boost its global position and voice over the next few decades, Africa therefore must have a keener appreciation of how it will position itself in a new emerging world order where China and the United States are primary drivers. This begins with understanding key historical and social trends that influence the United States and China's global postures, which I cover in the following two chapters. Chapter 12, The Exceptional Eagle. In February 1941, Henry Luce, the founder of Time, Life, and Fortune magazines, penned an editorial urging the United States to break its isolationism and use its economic and military might to shape and lead the world order according to American ideals and values. The global projection of American culture, technology, and economic and political systems, he argued, would turn the 20th century into the first great American century. Luce's vision of the American century has had an enduring influence in shaping a U.S. foreign policy. In his book about the history of American diplomacy, former diplomat Robert Zulick argues that the U.S. foreign policy has reflected changing American attitudes towards alliances. As a result, U.S. foreign policy and policymaking has alternated between interventionism and isolationism since the early 19th century. The Japanese attack on Pearl Harbor in December 1941 extinguished the isolationist cause and precipitated U.S. foreign engagement for the rest of the 20th century. The 2024 re-election of Donald Trump on an America First platform may signal a shift back towards U.S. isolationism, or at least a radical rethink of how the country engages with the rest of the world. At the same time, Zulick argues, U.S. foreign policy has also reflected the belief that the United States is an exceptional, ongoing experiment, both at home and in international relations, that should serve a larger purpose. When I was a university student in the U.S., President Ronald Reagan often spoke of America as a shining city on a hill, a biblical phrase that 17th century pilgrim John Winthrop used to describe his dream of the Massachusetts Bay Colony becoming a beacon of hope in the world. More recently, President Joe Biden liked to repeat when addressing the American public that there is nothing we cannot do. Indeed, this sense of exceptionalism is intimately tied to American Christianity. According to historian Bruce Gordon, the Bible formed the American vision of a new society and a new world from the revolutionary period to the Second World War. 19th century Americans' intense patriotism was often couched in biblical terms as Exodus, chosen people, promised land, and New Israel. Despite its many divisions, says Gordon, the expanding nation saw itself in pages of a sacred book. Beginning in the 1920s and solidifying after World War II, it has been a political boilerplate for American leaders to refer to the United States' exceptionalism. A sense of invincibility has permeated America's psyche, sustained by a belief that it has no rival in its noble ideals, lofty morality, and economic power. According to U.S. Congressman Mike Johnson, as he remarked upon being re-elected as Speaker of the House in January 2025, "We have stood tall as the greatest nation on the face of the earth. It is without debate the freest, most powerful, most benevolent people in the history of the world." Following the defeat of Nazi Germany and Imperial Japan in 1945, and with European powers left fatigued and weakened by the war, the U.S., thanks to its unsurpassed military, economic, and financial supremacy, established itself as a global superpower. To counter the influence of communism and the Soviet Union, the U.S. formed strong alliances with Western European countries, alliances that morphed into a transatlantic community and laid the foundation for the current world order. The first 31 years of my life were lived in a bipolar world where two superpowers, the United States and the Soviet Union, competed across the world, including in Africa, for global domination. The collapse of the Soviet Union in 1989 to 1990 further enhanced the global influence of the United States, which became the sole superpower, dominating world affairs through its control of the dollar, the world's dominant reserve currency, and its unsurpassed military, economic, and cultural might. Its power is entirely disproportionate to the size of its population, which accounts for only approximately 4% of the world's total. It remains true that when America sneezes, the world quite often catches a cold. The insatiable interest around the world in what happens in the United States is hardly surprising, given the country's global influence. U.S. critics who point out that foreign commentators on American politics and matters should mind their own business and focus on their own countries forget that the U.S. assumes the right to intervene in virtually everyone else's business. The U.S. is ultimately everyone's business because U.S. positions, particularly on trade and geopolitics, impact a great part of the world. The United States' global power and economic success are testimony of the merits of the American ideal and its political and economic model, as well as the positive influence it has had around the world on certain aspects of our modernity. Yet that influence is hardly as benign as the United States likes to believe. U.S. economist Jeffrey Sachs has lamented the rise of neoconservative influence in foreign policy since the early 1990s, which he believes, by seeking unmitigated American hegemony, bears direct responsibility for the current global tensions. In fact, America's global dominance, at least in the way we've come to know it over the past 7 decades, is showing signs of waning. Besides the growing influence of China, which will be covered in the next chapter, three fault lines are threatening the very ideal for which America stands. The first is what President Eisenhower identified as the military-industrial complex. The second is rising inequalities, which erode support for the United States economic model and is resulting in political, cultural, and social fractures. And the third is the absence of proper cathartic closure on the country's original sin. Human chattel slavery and the unshakable long shadow it continues to cast over the fabric of the Union. These fault lines may eventually herald the end of the American century. The re-election of Donald Trump in 2024 seems to herald what could be a seismic shift in the U.S. domestic landscape and possibly the geopolitical world order. The reverberations are yet to unfold. The U.S. military-industrial complex. On 17 January 1961, at the end of his presidential term, Dwight Eisenhower bade farewell to the American people in a televised address broadcast from the Oval Office. Eisenhower, the former military commander of the Allied forces during World War II, warned the nation about the dangers of what he described as a military-industrial complex. The U.S. military and the defense industry that had greatly expanded in the early years of the Cold War to become a new and powerful interest group. We recognize the imperative need for this development, he argued. Yet we must not fail to comprehend its grave implications. In the councils of government, we must guard against the acquisition of unwarranted influence, whether sought or unsought, by the military-industrial complex. The potential for the disastrous rise of misplaced power exists and will persist. Eisenhower's warning was prescient. Over the past few decades, the trajectory of the market capitalization of defense technology firms such as Raytheon Technologies, BAE Systems, Lockheed Martin, Boeing, Northrop Grumman, and General Dynamics is only one indication of the growing power of the military-industrial complex. The integrated, somewhat incestuous and intertwined arrangements and influence of these companies is generally accepted as part of business.
11: There was another episode of the book The Invisible People by Phuthuma Nhleko, read by Simpiwe Gwana. 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

0: It's 12 o'clock Tuesday, the 6th of October 2026. A very warm welcome to Updated Noon here on SAFM, leading the conversations that move us. My name is Bongi Wazwana, standing in for Sakina Kamwendo, coming up this hour.
1: Of course, Khan is rocked by that incident last night that we understand directly impacts him because of the proximity to the victim of the alleged shooting.
0: The in-camera testimony of Feroz Khan, scheduled for today, has been postponed.
2: The passenger is going to be hit very hard. This means everything. All that we need to do is to be extra careful because the poorest of the poor are already hit.
0: The National Taxi Alliance says it will meet government officials today to seek relief measures following the latest fuel price increase. And John is here with sport.
3: So I look ahead to the MTN 8 final. Also, the Proteas feeling confident. They feel they've got the Australian bowlers sussed out.
0: 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Reach us using the hashtag updateatnoon. These and more stories coming up on today's edition of the show. But first, though, the latest news on Delambana is on standby.

0: Thank you, Wongi. On the top stories, Feroz Khan's testimony postponed and the R524 road in Limpopo closed due to multi-vehicle accident. For SFM News, I am Ondelambana and a very good day. Former Crime Intelligence Deputy Head Feroz Khan's testimony before the Madlanga Commission has been postponed. Commission spokesperson Jeremy Michaels has confirmed that Khan appeared remotely and in camera this morning but was unable to testify following the death of a family member. Michaels says the family member died in a shooting incident on Gauteng's R21 last night. He adds that a new date for Khan's testimony has yet to be determined.
1: The Madlanga Commission can confirm that Mr. Feroz Khan appeared before it remotely in camera this morning. However, due to the death of a family member resulting from a shooting incident on the R21 in Gauteng last night, Mr. Khan is not in a position to testify today. The Commission has therefore postponed the testimony of Mr. Khan to a date which is yet to be determined, and the Commission will make further announcements in that regard.
0: Bail has been denied for accused number one Regan Collis and accused number two Jamal Meyer in the Boksburg Magistrates Court in Ekurhuleni. Accused number three Elvino Crawford and accused number four McFullen Ford have been granted 5,000 rand bail each. The four appeared in connection with killing of two anti-gang police officers and two women in Reichard Park in August. They face four counts of murder, attempted murder, robbery with aggravating circumstances and the unlawful possession of firearms and ammunition. The DA in Gauteng says the Provincial Department of Infrastructure Development is spending more than 183 million rand a year to rent privately owned buildings for 10 education district officers. The DA says this wasteful expenditure comes as the department claims that there are no suitable government-owned buildings available to accommodate any of the Gauteng Department of Education's district officers. The DA spokesperson for education in Gauteng, Michael Waters, says MEC Jacob Mamabulu contradicted himself on the availability of the government-owned buildings that could potentially reduce this massive rental bill.
2: On the 8th of September this year, the MEC told the Gauteng Legislature that no suitable government-owned buildings were available. But in a subsequent written reply, his own department admits that they are still assessing the suitability of available government-owned properties. So the question is simple. How could the MEC conclude that no suitable buildings exist when the assessment is still underway?
0: Limpopo's Transport Department says the R524 between Louis Trichardt and Toyando has been closed following a multi-vehicle collision about 5 kilometres outside Louis Trichardt. Department spokesperson Mashudu Mabata says 5 vehicles have collided, including a police vehicle. Mabata says motorists should use alternative routes.
3: The Limpopo Department of Transport and Community Safety advises motorists of a road closure on the R524, approximately 5 kilometers outside Makado, following a multiple vehicle accident involving 5 vehicles and a subvehicle. Emergency services are currently on scene. Wembe District traffic officers are diverting traffic. Alternative routes, if you are from Toyando to Makado, use the R524, turn left at Bija Road and proceed to Bija Beef between Ilim and the N1, turn left to N1 3 mile and join the N1 south.
0: OpenAI's chief strategy officer has apologized to an Australian parliamentary committee after one of its models gained unauthorized access to government websites during testing. The incident in June targeted Australia's healthcare portal, but authorities weren't alerted until weeks later. Jason Kwon says the company should have handled its response better.
4: We believe AI can advance scientific discovery and medical research, improve productivity, grow businesses and make a positive difference to people's lives here in Australia and around the world. But for that to happen, people have to be able to trust this technology and the companies building it.
0: Recapping the top story, former Crime Intelligence Deputy Head Feroz Khan's testimony before the Madlanga Commission has been postponed. Commission spokesperson Jeremy Michaels has confirmed that Khan appeared remotely and in camera this morning but was unable to testify following the death of a family member. I'm Ondelambana for SFM News Headlines at 12:30.
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6: Thank you very much, Ondela. We'll catch up with you at the bottom of the hour with the news headlines. So right on that story, we'll have Kenny Mapanga speaking to us about the former Deputy Crime Intelligence Head, Feroz Khan, not being able to once again testify before the Matlanga Commission this morning. And of course, we know what happened in the last couple of hours since last night. We saw someone close to him, just being shot and killed. We understand these are allegations. And then at the same time, you'd remember that he had not been able to testify before the commission due to ill health. And he himself, at some point, there were allegations that he was shot and he was in hospital. So we'll talk to Kenny about the implications and what do we know about this in just a moment. And then there's also the fuel price hike, record highs. Inland prices expected to be just breaching the 30 rand mark. A lot of reaction from a number of you on social media on this particular story. So we'll talk about just what are some of the alternatives then that you put in place at a time like this, especially with regards to transport. What do you do? And also even the other ripple effects where you're likely to feel it, like, because we're going to see, a lot of other costs that are also likely to go up given the situation. At the same time, the National Taxi Alliance is meeting with government to try and find, what they're calling some solutions or cushions in order to be able to at least, just cushion some of the commuters and not hike prices. So we'll try and get them on the show as well. And then also there's another significant development just coming out of the Apex Court, a ruling that all people in the country from other countries, including those who are here illegally, must be given access to the asylum system. But you'd remember when you take a step back, this particular case, the first and second respondents in the matter, it was a case brought by the Department of Home Affairs. The first and second respondents are Burundian nationals who arrived in South Africa in 2008 and 2012. They applied for asylum after their arrival and say that in 2014 they were informed that their applications were finally rejected, as and also they were not happy about this. And then there was a dispute, from the notes that were prepared by the Refugee Status Determination Officer, that the first applicant's application was premised on a desire to work and study in the country, and the second application was premised on a desire to stay in the country. But the respondents are saying there was an issue with translation and language interpretation at the time of the applications, and this is what would have resulted in the basis of the applications being recorded in the manner in which they were. So that's the background at which this matter is happening, and now the court then ruling. So a lot of reaction to this particular story. So we'll bring you that, and also the insurance story today. We're going to bring you that story where the life insurers are flagging a sharp increase in cases where people are said to be, are killed so that the beneficiaries can collect the insurance payouts. It seems this is a huge problem. So we'll bring you some of those stories shortly.
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6: All right, let's stay with a breaking news story at this hour. The in-camera testimony of Feroz Khan, scheduled for today, being postponed. The Matlanga Commission saying that he's not in a position to testify. So let's understand, the implications and what exactly happened here. SABC News reporter Kenny Mapanga is joining us. And Kenny, thank you so much for your time. What happened?
7: Well, good afternoon to you, Bongiwe, and to the listeners. Well, I think it was expected this morning, or at least last night, when the news broke of a shooting in the Gauteng province. And of course, inside sources making it clear that this was someone who was in quite close proximity to Feroz Khan, that is the now fired former crime intelligence official who held the rank of major general. And it was expected this morning, in light of the fact that the previous postponement was centered on him getting that independent medical report. And he did submit himself to that, and there were conditions set, and it was all premised on this health condition that centers around the question of your state mentally. And because they set such accommodations for him that he has to do it virtually in a remote location, and there's other accommodations that the commission has to make, it has to be expected that he would not be in the correct state to proceed with the evidence today, that is of a number of themes that Major, or rather former Major General Faraz Khan, has to answer to with respect to questions about his lifestyle, his close proximity to alleged organized crime syndicates. That includes a grouping that is being linked to the alleged illicit tobacco trade. Questions surrounding ongoing investigations about organized crime syndicates. Where do those tentacles head to? And then, of course, the alleged informants and what they could possibly tell the commission in that regard. So it's highly, highly, highly sensitive information. It's also now another instance where this schedule takes place, and then on the eve of the expected testimony, there's something that almost foils the plan to hear that evidence. And not to speculate, but it raises questions of, you know, what is it that is in this testimony that Khan is set to reveal, that seemingly is just always something in the way that doesn't give way to this testimony finding its way to the Madlayan Commission, which is actually preparing to wrap up its work. We expect it to at least sit until the 14th of December. That is the date that has been preserved for Vusumuzi Kat Matlala to return. And then the report is due in January next year. So the time is limited. And Khan is someone who features in too many themes for the commission not to have that additional information as well. So I'm not sure how they're going to navigate it, but there's definitely a sense that there is something massive that is going to come from Faraz Khan's evidence. And this is just yet another instance where it just can't happen. And although there was a shooting last night, and clearly that has been documented by the police, but it's yet another instance which prevents or provides that red tape to hearing Khan's evidence. He was in intelligence, that division for a long time. So certainly there's information that he knows that could be quite valuable to the work of the commission in terms of testing the extent of the alleged infiltration in the criminal justice system. But it just seems that every time that they try to draw this information, something happens.
8: And Kenny, right on that point, because this no doubt will have an impact on how the commission then does its work, because this is someone, as you say, quite critical. This is someone who the commission is looking to hear from and to understand certain events that would have happened. Has the commission said how it's working around this?
7: Well, this is a very limited statement from the commission, which basically confirms that he honored his subpoena, but he just wasn't in a state or position to continue with his testimony. And that's really what the commission needs. It needs this information. And there's, I think there's been a lot of attempts with respect to Khan. I mean, the journey started with the two parties in court, with one trying to stop the process of the imaging of his devices. And that's how we learned of the kind of information that the commission had. And now it's time to actually hear additional information that is not suitable for the public domain, but is quite critical to the work of the commission. And it is that portion that is seemingly receiving a number of challenges. And the question is why? What is in that information? What is going to be revealed there that is going to serve as something that is so great that it just seems that there's always something stopping that particular evidence from coming forward? And I would assume that if he was ready to proceed today, that surely the commission should have a statement in that regard, because that's how the evidence has led. However, they haven't confirmed whether or not they even got the statement as per the timelines that were set. So it's going to be very interesting to see how the commission navigates this particular portion. Of course, Khan is not the only witness that the commission has struggled with to get evidence from. But this is one of those that are quite critical to the overall question. You're in the Crime Intelligence Division for years and you find yourself in alleged close proximity with the organized crime syndicates that are of interest to this probe. And at the point where you're set to give that information that could really open the lid on this alleged underworld, another event comes that stops that. So certainly it's going to be interesting to see how that plays out when we come back to the commission on the 9th of November.
8: Just before I let you go quickly, you do have some of our listeners who just want to understand that, yes, evidence is going to be held in camera, but Will there be a moment for him to then testify in open forum?
7: Well, in terms of the open forum evidence, we've already seen that a portion of it was already led by Advocate Charles and the chief evidence leader. It's just that Khan was not there at the time, because we do remember that he first had the shooting incident himself. And in terms of the in-camera evidence, this is information that has been declassified as well for the purposes of the commission, not for public consumption. So it's not clear whether this portion will even get a taste of that, but it is information that is going to be laid this week during the in-camera, because another witness, I think it will be witness XS rather tomorrow, who will deal with information that we believe is directly tied to some of the evidence that they were supposed to hear today. And because some of that information was declassified, that also can't be in the public lens. So crime intelligence is definitely the focus this week, with organized crime syndicates also topping the agenda. That evidence, of course, will be led behind closed doors, just not with Khan yet. And we'll see when the commission convenes in the public setting what they were able to draw from this information and what they couldn't get as a result of the latest developments.
6: Oh, to be a fly on the wall. Thank you so much for that. As ABC News senior reporter, Kenny Mapanga, live for us in studio as we talk about the developments around Feroz Khan. So investigators at the same time are back at the scene of last night's shooting on the R21 in Ekurhuleni, where police are investigating cases of murder and attempted murder. A driver was shot and killed while a passenger survived with injuries. Forensic teams worked through the night at the scene. Authorities have not yet released the identity of the deceased or confirmed the motive. Gauteng Police spokesperson Colonel Dimakatso Nebuli has more.
9: The police are investigating a case of murder and attempted murder following a shooting incident on the R21 towards Uwar Tambo International Airport on the evening of the 5th of October 2026. According to preliminary information, a driver traveling in a Fiat reportedly experienced a breakdown and contacted a friend for assistance. The friend arrived at the scene accompanied by two other people. As they were attending to the vehicle, shots were fired at them. The driver attempted to evade the gunfire but lost control of the vehicle, which collided with the jersey barrier. The driver sustained fatal injuries and was declared at the scene. One passenger sustained a gunshot wound and was transported to hospital for medical treatment, while the third occupant managed to escape unharmed. The motive of the shooting is currently unknown and no arrests have been made at this stage. Police investigations are ongoing to establish the circumstances surrounding the incident and identify those responsible for this incident.
6: All right, and that was Gauteng Police spokesperson Colonel Dimakatso Nebuhulu there, just giving an update on that particular shooting.
5: Bongiwe Zwane on SAFM.
6: Now, for the first time in years, all asylum seekers, including people who entered South Africa unlawfully or have no visa, are being given access to the asylum system. The Department of Home Affairs will no longer turn away people seeking asylum simply because they entered South Africa illegally or do not have their required immigration documents. Let's discuss the implications of this ruling and the significance of it, and also just help you understand it a little bit more. We'll speak to Exploreal Immigration Consultancy Immigration Expert Vilimbini Ndlovu. And good day to you, and thank you so much for your time. Perhaps we start with just how significant this ruling is.
10: Good afternoon to you and your listeners. This ruling is very significant because the Constitutional Court has said that unlawful entry alone cannot by itself prevent a person from accessing the asylum system.
6: And when it comes to some of what the court speaks about, right, there's a lot of focus on some of the laws that South Africa is part of, but also at the same time we're looking at the Refugees Act. The court saying that the interpretation of the Act allows for reapplications is a tenable interpretation that does not strain the language of the Refugees Act. Perhaps we speak about this because the interpretation appears to have been quite the big focus in this appeal.
10: Yes. That interpretation was very a big focus of that appeal, and because it deals with illegal immigration and asylum, and whether you can actually shut out a person because they've automatically they entered illegally in the country.
8: So is that the principle of non-refoulement?
10: Yes, that's the principle of non-refoulement, which means that South Africa cannot return a person to their country of origin if that person will face persecution if they go back to their country of origin without having heard why they ran away from their country.
8: So there are some who are asking that, you know, how do we now reconcile, for example, someone who would have come into the country illegally and also, you know,

0: Me act.
1: So when then it comes to, because one of the things that the ruling does is it lays the basis for some of the treaties and you know that South Africa is part of. So for example, countries where South Africa does not have any treaties, how is that supposed to be then be treated going forward?
0: A person who comes from a country that is not a party to the 1951 Refugee Convention can still seek asylum in South Africa. This is because the South African Refugees Act is the one that determines whether the person qualifies for refugee status or not. So the decisive question is whether the individual meets the statutory definition of a refugee, not whether their country or of nationality signed that convention. So a person who's like maybe from Pakistan or Bangladesh, which are not party to this convention, can still apply. And if they qualify, they can still be granted that asylum or refugee status.
1: So at a practical level then, what does it mean, you know, right now? What happens now if a police officer is going to find somebody who has no papers, etc.? How do things proceed, even with the Department of Home Affairs at a practical level?
0: Okay, so the police or the Department of Home Affairs officials cannot simply assume that the person is an illegal immigrant, because they cannot simply detain or deport that person if that person has expressed intention to seek asylum. That's the important point. So if the person indicates that they want to seek asylum, the authorities must facilitate access to the asylum process subject to the applicable legal framework. But this does not give the person immunity from being criminally prosecuted. This just means that they are going to be allowed to actually access the immigration asylum process.
1: So now when we look then at the system itself and the applications, so does this then mean that when someone is accessing this application, the system, they put in the applications, they still have to wait to know if the application has been approved or has not been approved, right?
0: Yes. Putting in the application does not mean that they will be granted the application. It's just them putting in the application. So they still have to wait. And how this works, the person puts in their application, they get given a temporary seeker's asylum certificate, and then that is renewed maybe after 3 months, after 6 months, or at least their story is being or the issues that they would have raised to say, I'm running away from this persecution, is being assessed. And only after the Department of Home Affairs has assessed, that's when they are either saying your story does not make sense, and then or they are given the refugee status.
1: Oh, okay. Thank you so much for that and for really just breaking it down for us and the listeners. 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So it's clear. An application does not mean approval, but we'll continue then to bring you more on the story so that you get a better understanding of it as well.
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0: 6006 and you could win fantastic prizes. 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
2: Life insurers in South Africa have flagged a sharp increase in cases where people are allegedly killed so beneficiaries can collect insurance payouts. Now, this is the feedback from the National Financial Ombud Scheme, which has warned about so-called, and I quote, money for murder cases. In these cases, beneficiaries are accused of orchestrating or participating in the deaths of policyholders to gain access to life insurance proceeds. Deeply, deeply disturbing stuff. Let's speak to manager case assessment in the NFO's life insurance division, Vuyolwethu Skolo. Vuyolwethu, good day to you and thank you so much for your time. So how big of an increase are we talking about here?
3: Good day. Thank you for having me. It is quite a significant increase because according to ASISA, life insurers have detected 38 murder for money cases in 2024 as compared to 14 cases the year before then. That is a sharp increase, which is concerning because every one of these cases involves the loss of a life and allegations of serious criminal conduct.
2: And what are you finding has led to this?
3: It's difficult to pinpoint a single cause, to be honest. And that's really a question that also involves law enforcement and crime experts. Because what these cases have highlighted, however, is the need for stronger safeguards. Hence, as the NFO, our perspective is that one important measure would be ensuring that people know when a policy has been taken out on their lives and that they give informed consent before a policy is taken into their life. Because we believe that stronger controls can reduce these opportunities for abuse.
2: So does this mean then that it would need to be in writing?
3: We are not prescribing as to how can this be done, but there's measures that insurers can do. They can, like you are saying, be done in writing or a recorded call or any other way, but just they know that the person whose life is being covered, they are aware of the police and they have given consent.
2: And how would you say the spike has affected the process of life insurance claims from those who are beneficiaries?
3: I would say that it has made insurers much more cautious when there are suspicious circumstances surrounding the death. But if a beneficiary is being investigated in connection with the death of the insured person, insurers, they are likely to wait for the criminal process to unfold before they pay the claim. We also take that similar approach as the NFO. If the beneficiary has been implicated, we don't interfere in that. We don't investigate that matter until the beneficiary has been cleared. But at the same time, we are mindful that innocent beneficiaries should not be left in limbo for years. So there has also to be a balance between protecting the integrity of the process and also ensuring fairness to those beneficiaries that are innocent.
2: Sure. Quite a disturbing story, but thank you for speaking to us. Vuyolwethu Skolo, the manager, case assessment in the NFO's life insurance division, speaking to us about a spike in some of the cases where people are allegedly killed so beneficiaries can collect insurance payouts. Let's quickly check in with the news desk. Gondela is on standby.
4: Thank you, Bongi. On the news headlines, former presidents Thabo Mbeki and Jacob Zuma are set to appear before the TRC Cases Commission. Mbeki is scheduled to appear for 2 days on the 19th and 20th of this month, while Zuma will appear on the 22nd. Former Crime Intelligence Deputy Head Feroz Khan's testimony before the Madlanga Commission has been postponed, and Kenya has confirmed its first case of Ebola. Health Minister Aidan Duale says the patient, a Kenyan national who had been living in the Democratic Republic of Congo, arrived in Nairobi on Saturday and has since died. A full update follows at the top of the hour.
1: 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Facts and figures you can count on.
2: The rand is trading at 16 rand 56 cents to the dollar, 21 rand 90 cents to the pound sterling, 18 rand and 61 cents to the euro. The euro is trading at $1.12 and the dollar is at 158 yen 14. In Brazil, $1 is trading at 4 real 99 cents. In Russia, at 85 rubles 97. In India, 96 rupees 38. And in China, dollars changing hands at 6 yuan 70. Asian markets were mainly higher at the closing bell. Japan's Nikkei rose 1.1%, Hong Kong's Hang Seng gained 1%, and China's Shanghai Index will be closed from the 1st to the 7th of October for the National Day holiday. India's markets have extended gains at the close of trade. The JSE is mixed at midday. The All Share Index is up 0.4% at 108,805. The Industrial 25 Index has firmed 0.3%, and the financials are up 1.2%. The Top 10 Resources Index and the Precious Metals and Mining Index has both declined by 0.2%. European markets are trading higher. Britain's FTSE 100 has gained 0.8%. The CAC 40 in France is at 0.7%. And Germany's DAX at 0.8% in the green. A look at commodities now. Gold is trading at $4,152 and platinum at $1,715 per ounce, while the price of Brent crude oil is at $99.15 a barrel.
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2: Hey, when I see the price of Brent crude, hey.
5: Better than 101.
2: Yo.
5: I got lots of numbers for you later on as well. You ready?
2: Please,
5: I'm very ready. Okay.
2: Very
5: ready. Angola against Malawi today in AFCON qualifier. Owning one match, 9 o'clock start. Malawi opened with a win. 3 points tonight moves them to the top of Group B. They'll move ahead of Egypt. Angola need a win. They were held goalless by Egypt in their first qualifying match. So Egypt kind of the decider here. Angola against Malawi at 9. UEFA Nations League sees Croatia against Spain and England against the Czech Republic. Here's England defender Trevor Chiloba.
6: Reflecting from the World Cup, we all realise that obviously we need to have a 90-minute performance. Something that we obviously decided that we need to be doing more often now. And obviously we showed that in the Croatia game. And for us, it's just about that consistency, you know, just to go in the game and do that throughout the 90 minutes. And in order for us to take that next step, which I think this is key for us to do.
5: MTN 8 final this weekend. It's on Saturday. The tickets sold out between Pirates and Sundowns at the Moses Mabhida Stadium. But Durban has put on a bit of a show because Durban and the PSL are setting up a public viewing area at the Bay of Plenty on the beachfront, giving supporters free and, they say, secure, vibrant spot to soak up the match day atmosphere. There's going to be bands there as well. City will be sporting capital for the weekend because the match kicks off at 6 o'clock, but it's also day 2 of the first test between the Proteas and Australia at Kingsmead. Durban's the place to be if you want to go watch sports. On the field, though, Pirates have not lost a match when midfielder Talente Mbata has been in the side, and he remains humble.
7: Yeah, I've seen the pictures and everything, but as I said, for me, my job is to do my job at Pirates, so I don't go around looking for that if the team doesn't lose or anything, because football is about three dimensions. You win, you draw, you lose. So for me, it's a matter of doing my job, and if the team continue winning, that means I'm part of the person that's doing my job.
5: CSA T20 Challenge today. Western Province against Eastern starts at 6 o'clock. Province bounce back from their opening loss to the Titans with 2 wins in a row. Eastern's opening match had no result due to weather. They need all the points they can get tonight. They will take some heart going into the match. They won 3 out of their last 4 matches against Province, but that goes back to the 2018s. 20 T20 International today. The first of 5 T20s between India and the West Indies starts at 3:30 today. India won the ODI series 2-1. India against the West Indies, 3:30. First test between South Africa and Australia starts on Friday in Durban, as I said. Backroom staff have been working hard on their analysis of the Aussie bowlers, as batting coach Ashwell Prince explains.
8: Analysis on the opposition is massive. So there's lots of data points. There's lots of video footage. All of that is prepared and handed to the players. Where that department also have developed over the years is that maybe back in the day, we would spend hours as a whole team in a team meeting, filtering through all of that information. That has become more specific. So the packages are handed to the players they know who they're going to be up against. And to be fair, not every player wants to watch every variation that the bowler can bowl.
5: Let's go to tennis in Beijing. Novak Djokovic up against Alex de Minaur in the final there. In Tokyo, early start, Carlos Alcaraz against Iri Lehechka. Alcaraz took the first set 7-6. Lehechka leads 2-1 in the second. Meanwhile, Lloyd Harris beaten by Chak Lam Coleman Wong in the second and final round of qualifying for the China Open. The Hong Konger won 6-4, 3-6, 6-2, smashing down 12 aces in the process. LIV Golf has secured a possible $300 million in financing from BC Partners Credit in order to move forward with the 27 season. It's unclear how much of the financing is required to start next year's schedule with players and which players will actually start. Competitors are still owed $45 million and have the option to leave. The agreement secures an extension for the league to discuss terms with its players, and those will run until the 25th of October. And finally, 1 o'clock tomorrow morning, Argentina against Benin. Tonight, Lionel Messi plays his final game for Argentina. 207 caps, 125 goals, 66 assists. 6 World Cups, 34 World Cup appearances, 21 World Cup goals, more than any other player in history. 4 major international trophies, the Copa America in 21 and 24, the Finalissimo, and of course the World Cup in Qatar. Tonight at 39, the numbers finally stop. From his debut in 2005 to becoming Argentina's most capped player and its greatest goal scorer. 21 years, 207 games, one extraordinary footballer.
9: Cap a la dreta per Xavi, assistència de Xavi, més cap a la dreta per Messi, Messi, Messi, Messi, Messi, Messi, Messi, Messi, i menys Messi, encara Messi, encara Messi, encara Messi, encara Messi, 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gol, gol, gol, gol, gol, gol, gol, gol, gol, gol, gol, gol, gol, gol, gol, gol, gol, gol, gol, gol, gol, gol, gol, gol, gol, gol, gol, gol, gol, gol, gol, gol, gol, increïble, increïble, no m'ho puc imaginar, no m'ho podia imaginar, no ho he vist mai. No, incredible, quina jugada, incredible.
5: We need more of that commentary. It was a great goal. His commentary when he was playing for Barcelona, he was playing, he came from the halfway line, he went around five or six players, put the back of the net from the right hand side.
2: All I can say, there's only one GOAT.
5: Yeah. Well, you see, you can say that, but it doesn't mean Messi or whoever you support, if you support somebody else, still a great player.
2: There's only one.
5: That's fine.
2: There's only one Lionel Messi.
5: Okay, just checking, right?
2: Just
5: if you're,
2: one.
5: Even if you're an older fan or you're a whoever fan, you can't deny that Lionel Messi is one
2: That's
5: of the greatest footballers.
2: That's all I'm saying. There's only one. It's Lionel Messi.
5: Yeah. See, there we go. Go,
2: we
5: go,
2: don't
5: go,
2: argue
5: go, go.
2: With others.
5: I'm going to go, go, go, go, go, go, go, go, go, go, go, go, go, go, go, go, go, go, go, go, go, go, go, go, go, go, go, go, go, go, go, go, go, go, go, go, go, go, go, go, go, go, go, go, go, go, go, go, go, go, go, go, go, go, go, go, go, go, go, go, go, go, go, go, go, go, go, go, go, go, go, go, go, go, go, go, go, go, go, go, go, go, go, go, go,
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2: All right, let's bring you some breaking news now. Former Presidents Thabo Mbeki and Jacob Zuma are set to appear before the TRC Cases Commission later this month. Mbeki is scheduled to appear on the 19th and the 20th, while former President Jacob Zuma as well will appear on the 22nd. The TRC Cases Inquiry was established early last year to investigate claims of deliberate delays and political interference on the prosecution of apartheid-era crimes, and the Commission is set to conclude its work and submit its findings to the President on the 18th of December. And you'd remember that last month, the Constitutional Court dismissed an application for review by these two former presidents to have Justice Kambebe recused as the inquiry's chairperson. So it's breaking news at this hour. Both the former presidents will appear before the TRC Commission on the 19th and 20th is former President Thabo Mbeki, and then former President Jacob Zuma is expected to appear on the 22nd.
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10: Ah, Bongiwa. Ah, Errol, yeah. So another close relation or relative to Fereza Khan has been shot. Is this just a coincidence, or is it because he's related to Mr. Khan? We all know that Mr. Khan was himself shot and lucky to be alive. No wonder he wants to be heard in camera at the Madlanga Commission. Errol, Durban.
11: Afternoon, Bongi. Andile Lungisa. Must follow his friend Tony Yingen. Khan is carrying a big bomb. Why are these people waiting for him to go to Madlanga Commission and shoot a person? They are protecting something that will be making this country ungovernable. The constitution is right if you it pleases a person, but it is not pleasing a person, it is wrong. No country can accept toxic words being used by people to the president and his family. In other countries, you will be hanged. Others are given parole and open new parties and play golf. Thank you, Bongi.
12: Good day. Bishop Makwana from Lebohomu, Zone F. Sakina, the Concord's decision is ethnic cleansing. This is ethnic cleansing, and the day we are going to realize that it's ethnic cleansing, it will be too late. I call on South Africans to wake up. Let's safeguard the future of our children who were born, brought here by blood. Constitutional Court is not our final arbiter. It is the parliament that is. Those that we vote for. We need to revisit them. They need to revisit the constitution. The constitution must change to suit us.
13: Good afternoon, Asbongiwe. Asbongiwe, you know, it just boggles one's mind when you hear a whole lot of voices coming in on the radio station, on all the news networks saying government should do this, government should do that about the fuel price. Who is this government? Doesn't they have eyes to see, ears to hear, because the fuel price is up, they should do something about it? Why is everybody running around like a headless chicken trying to say, hey, government, come here, see the price of fuel, do something about it? Are these the people who are running around buying cows for 6 million rent that cannot feel?
14: Good days, Sibongiwe Mbongo Sundisa Mbuyisa. Yeah, I hear people saying our constitution is a perfect one. There is nothing perfect about South African constitution. For starters, there is this thing of someone, if he has occupied your building for more than 48 hours, you cannot chase that person out. You must find him an alternative accommodation. Why would you find like someone who entered your place illegally accommodation? Secondly, now there's this thing of asylum seekers. You leave your country illegally, you come to South Africa, then you cannot be arrested. They must like instead issue you with papers. Why don't you get papers from your own country and then come with proper documents? There's a lot, man. Why? I don't know, man, if they could get these retired judges of Constitutional Court to come and assist, amend the constitution together with parliament and advise them. Yo.
15: Good afternoon, good afternoon, good afternoon, Sister Bongs. Great show always. It's good to hear your voice. Thanks for standing for Sakina. What's on my take this afternoon? Sissy Bongs, let the citizens of South Africa get cross about this constitution. I'm not against of anyone. But where is the logic? There are ZEP who paid their monies, a lot of money. We can't even Schreiber talking on there. And those people, they need back their money if they are not permit.
2: All right. Thank you very much for those comments. And certainly, you know, just interesting to hear your views on the stories of the day. Let's quickly take a break. And then when we come back, we'll look at some election news as well as some reaction to the fuel price increase tonight.
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2: The ANC in KwaZulu-Natal has appealed to voters to give it a decisive victory in all 54 municipalities in the province, arguing it's the only party with plans to fix municipalities. The party slammed its detractors who have written it off after its poor performance in the 2024 general elections. Party leaders addressed volunteers at an event marking the 30-day countdown to the local polls in Durban. Zanele Buthelezi has more.
18: Political parties are ramping up their election campaigns with only a month left before South Africans go to the polls. ANC provincial leaders, National Executive Committee deployees to the province, volunteers and supporters came together to mark the 30-day countdown to the local polls outside the provincial headquarters in Durban. Speaking at the gathering, ANC Provincial Task Team convener Mike Mabuyakulu hit out at the DA over its recent controversial billboard linking eThekwini officials, including Mayor Cyril Xaba, with the water crisis. Mabuyakulu said the billboard, which has been removed, was a reckless gimmick and it violated the recently signed Electoral Code of Conduct. He called on the IEC to also speak out on the matter.
19: All parties have signed the Code of Conduct on the 29th of September. That Code of Conduct also, we also signed the Code of Disinformation, that we will not be able to allow anyone underhand tactics to try and actually have an edge in this election. We think that it was completely irresponsible, and it is in the breach of the Code of Conduct as well as the Code of Disinformation. So we are looking at that matter, and we think action must be taken. It may be done, but the damage is there.
18: The ANC is fighting to regain lost ground after the 2024 general election. In November, party leaders are confident they will win in all 54 municipalities in KwaZulu-Natal. Mabuyakulu took a swipe at the party's detractors who have written the party off after its poor electoral performance in the last election, declaring that the party is still alive in the province. He believes their renewal program has resonated with the people on the ground.
19: When we go to the polls on the 4th of November, we must ensure that we give the ANC decisive victories in all our municipalities, as Comrade Dawi has indicated. Because out of all the parties contesting these elections, it is only one with the required level of respect to take accountability and offer a workable turnaround strategies.
18: A message echoed by both young and old party supporters, who however believe the party needs to address corruption and crime.
20: We have got everything here going for us. We are self-sufficient. Nobody can threaten us. The only thing is this, we have had some wrong people. We had some mafias in the thing that took advantage of the situation. But doesn't mean that the ANC is dead and gone. The ANC will rectify this, and I'm certain that we'll be able to be the force that we were with, God willing.
21: The ANC has worked for us for many years, and still now it will still work for us. In the next future, it will still work for us, for every ANC.
18: The ANC unveiled a giant countdown clock outside its provincial headquarters in Durban, urging party volunteers to intensify their campaign before November 4. The ANC now has 30 days to drive home its message and try to convince the electorate that it's still the party to choose on the ballot paper. Zanele Buthelezi, SABC News, Durban.
2: All right, let's take a look at this. The National Taxi Alliance is locked in an escalating crisis with the government over record-breaking fuel price hikes. Motorists are set to pay more at the pumps from midnight, according to the Department of Mineral and Petroleum Resources. The price of petrol is set to rise by between 3.12 rand and 3.33 rand per litre, depending on the grade, and the price of diesel expected to increase by between 2.84 rand and 3.24 rand per litre, while the price of illuminating paraffin set to rise by 4.77 rand per litre. To look at some of the alternatives that motorists and consumers can possibly explore, public transport activist Rihanna Musaji joins us live now. And Rihanna, good afternoon to you, and thank you so much for your time. I mean, this is a serious record high increase, and a lot of people starting to just talk about how it's likely to impact their pockets. So what are some of the alternatives that, you know, commuters can start looking at in order to try and reduce their monthly transport costs?
3: Good afternoon, Bongiwe. Of course, I think this issue surfaced earlier this year when the war broke out in Iran, and one half expected at that time already that both the public and government would start thinking quite carefully and cautiously about what was going to come and to begin to advocate for park and rides. I think it's important, Bongiwe, to say that two-thirds of South African households firstly don't have access to a private vehicle. They are public transport captive, or in fact many of them, many households depending on walking as their primary means of transport. For those of us who are privileged enough to enjoy a private car, I think it is time to rethink the one-person, one-car culture, to look at public transport options, to look at ride-sharing, you know, for schools, to look at safe walking routes to schools, so that this daily kind of drop-off run that happens for many parents, that we find different ways. And I think it's not just about households, at community level and beyond. And as we run up to the 4th of November in local government elections, it's a good time to also put political parties on the spot to understand what their vision is for a system change to public transport in our country. Of course, there are pockets of things that have happened, but I don't think anyone can say that we have an integrated and affordable public transport system.
2: And looking at that then, right, how are these increases likely to be passed on to taxi and bus passengers?
3: Well, I think it's going to be passed on to households in many ways, right? And I know that as you've just opened with, you know, that the taxi industry locked in conversations with government to see what's possible. Of course, I think, you know, rail, PRASA has had rail kind of beginning to come back. So rail would be an option for some. But for most households, public transport still means minibus taxis. And this means that there's going to have to be a serious consideration. I think importantly, the National Department of Transport is in conversations with the taxi industry about the possibility of setting up taxi-owned entities. And just last week, Stellenbosch hosted the Africa E-Mobility Forum and the unveiling of electric minibuses. Of course, we're quite far back in comparison to other places in the world. So Metrobus, about a month ago, unveiled their e-bus trials, but we're still far back in comparison to similar markets that have really moved forward with the rollout of electric mobility. But I think it's not, you know, an immediate reaction to a crisis, Bongiwe. It has to be the longer-term approach to an integrated public transport system that is sufficiently good and runs sufficiently well to get people out of their private vehicles onto public transport. It's not that public transport needs to work because there's a fuel crisis and fuel hikes. Public transport needs to work because the economy depends on public transport working.
2: And it certainly, you know, speaks even about the permanent solutions here. I appreciate your time, transport activist Rihanna Musaji.
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2: Bail has been denied for accused number one, Regan Collis, and accused number two, Jamal Meyer, in the Boksburg Magistrates Court in Ekurhuleni. Accused number three, Alvino Crawford, and accused number four, McFullen Ford, have each been granted 5,000 rand bail. The four are facing charges linked to the killing of two anti-gang police officers and two women in Recha Park in August. They face four counts of murder and attempted murder, robbery with aggravating circumstances, and the unlawful possession of firearms and ammunition. For the latest now, let's speak to our reporter, Luyanda Danga, who joins us. And Luyanda, thank you so much for your time. So what were the reasons given by the court for denying bail for Regan Collis and Jamal Mayer?
0: Good day to you, and good day to our listeners. Yes, indeed, the four accused appeared today in a court for the bail judgment. So the two accused, Bongiwe, let me just give you a little bit of context. So accused number one, Bongiwe, the court says there are 11 cases, pending cases against him, including matters involving violence. And also, the CCTV footage allegedly places him at the scene. And also, the court found that there is a strong case against him. So that is why the case was actually, or the bail was refused, Bongiwe. And then we take at accused number two. There's indeed no previous criminal convention or conviction against him, but the CCTV footage found him there or places him at the scene. So, and also the bail was then refused. Now, when we take accused number three and accused number four, of which they were both given bail of 5,000 rand each. So accused number three, the court revealed that he ran away while the police were looking for him. Then he was given bail of 5,000 rand. As well as the accused number four, given a bail of 5,000 rand. And accused number four, Bongiwe, he was found that there was an unlicensed firearm. So, Bongiwe, if we look at the bail conditions now, because there are conditions that were given to them, so both have to pay the 5,000 rand bail. And also, they must not conduct or communicate with the state witnesses, because the court have argued that they will pose a danger to society, or even maybe try to actually be in contact with some of the witnesses. So, and also another, before I give to you, there is another condition that they must not try to leave the province of Gauteng. They must also report Bongiwe back to the police station Monday to Friday from 6 a.m. up until 6 p.m.
2: All right. Thank you so much for that. SABC reporter there, Luyanda Danga, reporting to us with regards to the Rega Park case. Thank you so much for joining us. It's 1 o'clock. Time now for the news. Ondela is on standby with the very latest. Have yourselves a blessed afternoon.
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0: Thank you, Wongi and the team. On the top stories, five die in a multi-vehicle pileup accident in Limpopo, and Mbeki and Zuma set to appear before the TRC Cases Commission. For SAFM News, I'm Onde Lambana, and a very good day. Five people have died following a multi-vehicle collision on the R524 road outside Louis Trichardt in Limpopo. The deceased include police officers who were transporting awaiting trial prisoners. Transport Department spokesperson Chifua Dali explains.
1: The crash involved five vehicles, including a subs vehicle. Five people were certified dead on the scene, while two others sustained injuries, one critically and one seriously, and were transported to hospital by private and government ambulances. The MEC, on behalf of the provincial government, sends heartfelt condolences to the families of the deceased, including colleagues in the South African Police Service, and also wish the injured a speedy recovery.
0: Former Presidents Thabo Mbeki and Jacob Zuma are set to appear before the TRC Cases Commission later this month. Mbeki is scheduled to appear on the 19th and 20th, while Zuma will appear on the 22nd. The TRC Cases Inquiry was established early last year to investigate claims of deliberate delays and political interference on the prosecution of apartheid-era crimes. The Commission is set to conclude its work and submit its findings to the President on the 18th of December. Last month, the Constitutional Court dismissed an application for review by the two former presidents to have Justice Sisi Mpembe recused as the inquiry's chairperson. The inquiry spokesperson is Lionel Adendoff.
2: I can confirm that we have extended invitations to former President Thabo Mbeki and former President Jacob Zuma. And former President Thabo Mbeki has agreed to be a witness on the 19th and the 20th of October, and former President Jacob Zuma will take the stand on the 22nd of October.
0: Former MK party member Duduzile Zuma Sambudla and the party's former national spokesperson Tlamulo Ndlela have approached the High Court in Johannesburg to challenge their expulsion. The party expelled them in June after accusing them of gross misconduct. Ndlela says the party president does not have the power to expel members without them being subjected to a disciplinary process as per the party's constitution. Ndlela is also seeking to be reinstated as the party's member of parliament. Former Crime Intelligence Deputy Head Feroz Khan's testimony before the Madlanga Commission has been postponed. Commission spokesperson Jeremy Michaels has confirmed that Khan appeared remotely and in camera this morning, but was unable to testify following the death of a family member. Michaels says the family member died in a shooting incident on Gauteng's R21 last night. He adds that a new date for Khan's testimony has yet to be determined.
3: The Madlanga Commission can confirm that Mr. Feroz Khan appeared before it remotely in camera this morning. However, due to the death of a family member resulting from a shooting incident on the R21 in Gauteng last night, Mr. Khan is not in a position to testify today. The Commission has therefore postponed the testimony of Mr. Khan to a date which is yet to be determined, and the Commission will make further announcements in that regard.
0: Kenya has confirmed its first case of Ebola. Health Minister Aidan Duale says the patient, a Kenyan national who had been living in the Democratic Republic of Congo, arrived in Nairobi on Saturday and has since died. 28 contacts, including family members and health workers, have been identified and are being monitored. The case is linked to Ebola outbreak in Congo, which has recorded more than 8,000 cases and 4,000 deaths. Recapping the top story, five people have died and two seriously injured in a multi-vehicle collision on the R524 road outside Louis Trichardt in Limpopo. The injured have been taken to hospital. I'm Onde Lambana for SFM News, headlines at 1:30.
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0: I mean, we played the song today because he's on his way into studio. But also, you know that it's probably one of my favorite songs. Trezo, Wale Wale is the name of this particular track. And that is how we enter on this fabulous Tuesday afternoon. I hope that you are having a great one thus far. It seems a little bit calmer, a little bit quiet today. Perhaps it's just the energy that one is fostering. You know, I was saying as I was walking into the building that we shouldn't look like our problems. And we are faced with so many problems. We are faced with so many problems as a country, so many challenges at the moment. But where we can, where it's in our control, as our grandmothers and grandfathers used to say, don't look like your problems, you know, and only carry the things that are literally within your control. Everything else, you know, just throw it to God and release some energy. So with that said, we're throwing this afternoon's price increase to the heavens, because there's really nothing we can do about it. Don't forget to fill up the petrol. The fuel prices across the board are going up at midnight today. So you definitely want to make sure that you fill up. Save yourself paying that additional R3 plus, depending on the grade of petrol or diesel, if you can. So don't forget to do that. And don't wait till the last minute. A lot of the petrol stations also run out of fuel when it's in high demand like that. You know, they only carry so much capacity. So if you can sneak out during your lunch hour, perhaps, and go fill up or top up, do yourself that favor. In terms of the show, like I said, we have Trezo. He's just a few meters away from the studio. We're going to be chatting to him, just catching up, and then also talking around the Our Origin Festival, which is happening in South Africa. Then we'll catch up around the Lurie's Creative Week 2026 with our very own group executive for corporate affairs and marketing here at SABC, Themba Gwetshela. On the other side of two, it is a Tuesday, so we're focusing on health and wellness after 2 o'clock. We're talking skin deep with Dr. Judy. We're going to come through. We're going to touch on a whole host of things, as well as nail disorders. We've never really given that much focus and much attention. So that's conversations coming up on the other side of two. But of course, with Dr. Judy, anything and everything that concerns your skin care concerns and challenges and problems and anything and everything in between is more than welcome to be tabled. 061-410-4107 is our WhatsApp line. That's 061-410-4107. Don't wait until the last minute. You often do. Don't wait until the last minute to field your inquiry or your question for her, because then she often gets left with very, very little time to get around to it. So rather send what you want to send now. And also, if you have... if you want to share, if you want to vent maybe around how you're feeling with this imminent fuel hike that is happening, how are you feeling? What is your state of being at the moment? Maybe you want to release some pent-up anger. Maybe you just want to laugh at the situation because it seems so hopeless at the moment. You're more than welcome to do so. 061-410-4107 is our WhatsApp line. You can also find me on social media at Bridget Masinger, as well as at SAFM Radio. That's both on X as well as Instagram. It's 1:15. Let's take a quick pause. We'll be right back.
1: 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Under the code, we are committed to giving news that is accurate, comment that is fair, and programming that is not harmful, does not amount to hate speech, or contain violence or explicit sex. If you think we are not living up to that code, then you can inform the Broadcasting Complaints Commission of South Africa. Direct any complaints in writing to the Broadcasting Complaints Commission of South Africa. PO Box 142365. 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
0: All right. Well, we opened up with one of my favorite tracks whilst he was maneuvering his way through the corridors of SABC. And now that he's here, you can then school me on how to properly pronounce your co-collaborator's name. How are you doing, Trezo?
3: I'm good. Thank you so much, Bridget. It's great to be here.
0: Thank you for coming through. Much appreciated. So the vocalist you feature on Wale Wale, because my producer is not lying when she says it's my national anthem on the show.
3: Oh, wow. Thank you so much.
0: We always struggle. I'm always like, I wonder, how do you pronounce her name? How do you pronounce her name?
3: It's Sophia Nzau.
0: So I always pronounce it correct. Okay. I just guessed it was Nzao, and I was like, I think it's Nzao.
3: Yeah,
0: so I'll
3: she's
0: go with
3: great,
0: Nzao.
3: Man. She's an incredible Kenyan vocalist. She's great. I just saw her like a couple weeks back. Actually, yeah.
0: How did that song come about? How did that collaboration come about?
3: I got connected to her by my team, my publishing team in the US. I think she had a really incredible moment with a song she did called Mwaki. It's quite a massive dance song from the continent. And she has just a very distinct voice. So she was in Johannesburg for a couple of days. And her husband actually is her producer. So he's been a big fan of my music for many years. So he got in touch. And we just like were hanging out in the studio. And I was just singing around, playing around with the melody Wale Wale. And she sang it. And then from there, we just like literally just had fun. It took us 2 hours, 3 hours, and the song was done.
0: Oh, wow.
3: Yeah.
0: Does Wale Wale mean anything, translate to anything?
3: So there is a mixture of different languages into the song. So Wale Wale means, if you do a direct translation, Swahili means them.
0: Oh.
3: So in essence, what the song really speaking about, it really not really paying attention to anything outside and really following through and not really listening to people that don't really believe in the overall long-term vision of yourself.
0: You see, now I love the song even more.
3: Yeah.
0: Because I was wondering, you know, the sort of resonance for me was just really based on the melody, the production of the song. It's such a catchy dance number of a song.
3: Yes.
0: You know, I absolutely love it. But now that you explain it, Wale Wale.
3: Wale Wale. So they are those people that don't believe, they don't see us, they don't, you know, so Wale Wale, basically.
0: Oh, that's my new phrase from now onwards. I don't even, if you catch me saying Wale Wale, please don't say, listen, in Swahili, you're not using it in the right context. Just agree with
3: me.
0: Agree. We're going to take a quick break and then we'll come back on the other side. We'll continue our conversation with Trezo. It's fast approaching 1:20 on The Full Circle with myself, Bridget Mussing.
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0: We're hanging out with Trezo, multi-award-winning musician, singer-songwriter, producer, and he's worked on a whole host of projects, including projects for international stars such as Drake. Born and bred in the Democratic Republic of Congo, but has made SA his home base since 2007. And I know you know, at the beginning of your career, you spoke a lot about your story, your personal circumstances, and how you found yourself in South Africa. And ultimately how you got discovered. But when you look back, when you look back at your life now, you know, and your life back in 2007 when you arrived here, it's a completely different world. It's, you know, 360 doesn't even begin. Correct. Would you say it's divine intervention?
3: For sure. There's definitely divine intervention at the center of it. And a lot of hard work, a lot of focus, and you know, I do feel like also genuinely, I think it's, you know, it's just a written path, really. Yeah, and it's really been an incredible blessing. It's been really a beautiful blessing to be able to travel this journey with all its, you know, challenges and ups and downs that has happened throughout the journey. Yeah.
0: Was there ever a part of you, you know, when you talk about, you know, a written path, which I think in part I believe in that, right? Because I believe we're co-creators of our destiny with the Almighty, right? And things have been already outlined for you and they just roll out.
3: Correct.
0: Given your effort

0: come. So I always had this feeling, this itch as a kid to explore the world. So since I was in primary school, in my school, you always find a book, a little some sort of little diary where I'll write my plans, you know, to travel and learn different languages and sing and perform different languages and travel the world, you know, with my work, you know, because I started making music since about 7, 8 years old.
1: Oh, wow.
0: I started playing drums and guitars. So I do believe my, you know, the source or the roots of my dreams come from the time I was very, very young. And, you know, in primary school, high school, I'm the kid that really zone out, you know, I zone out fully. I'll be in a class and the teacher will be like, hey, my guy, what's going on? You know, and that really been really the source in the early days of my dreams, being able to like dream beyond just where I was and my situation and my environment, being able to see vividly where I wanted to go. And as I grew as a young man, I had a plan. So I did everything in my power with the little I had as time went by to be able to achieve everything I want to achieve. So I took step by step, had to connect the dots and still connecting the dots. Yeah.
1: It's always interesting, Trezor, and I don't know, Uti, what sort of fueled the knowing that there's more than just Goma and the streets and the community of Goma. Because sometimes you speak to people who, like, you know, like you speak to people who grew up in rural South Africa or rural Botswana or wherever they come from, because we speak to so many artists, and they go, I didn't know much beyond this because I thought the world stopped and ended here until someone else showed me something different.
0: Of course.
1: And then you find people who grew up in similar small villages, small rural, and they go, something in me said there must be more. There must be more.
0: Correct.
1: And I've often wondered, I wonder what is the differentiator between the two.
0: Wow. Yes. I think for me, I can always speak, of course, for myself, but there's always been a great sense of purpose beyond just self-fulfillment, beyond just achieving things for my own, you know, fulfillment, be it, you know, materialistic or, you know, making more money. You know, I think there's always been a sense of purpose because where I come from and the stories where I come from and the youth where I come from. I mean, where I come from, you know, it's almost impossible to imagine a kid from there gone to do the things I've done. It's almost impossible, but now it's not because kid can see that it's possible. But now it's really not. You know, you can come from Goma and go on there and be really somebody in the world and be able to, you know, command attention in different rooms from around the world. So for me, that sense of purpose has always been the key driver. And I do believe, you know, when you said earlier, it's a purpose that I was born with, you know, and that I carry with so much pride and so much grace. And yeah, beyond that, you know, I think my what I really enjoy about this path is that, you know, I think it goes beyond any sort of material fulfillment. It's something that I enjoy, something I do. I'm passionate about a lot of things. I'm passionate about music. I'm passionate about design. I'm passionate about a whole bunch of things. And I'm just really, you know, on a mission to really be able to live my purpose wholeheartedly and, you know, without leaving any stone unturned.
1: I love it. And I mean, and the way the world is now, right? If you have that bravery, the audacity to just do.
0: Correct.
1: It really, the world is your oyster. Correct. And you're proving that time and time again, because your footprint and in a very short span of time has become global. You've exported your creativity and your art beyond just the walls of Africa.
0: Correct. And now, yeah, it's been really a blessing. And, you know, I think, you know, it's even more, even for me, it's the journey itself inspires me to be more and do more. I think being in different cities around the world, being able to be welcomed and be able to be hosted by dignitaries or any, you know, incredible creatives and people and just, you know, one of my favorite shows I've ever done is by a very great family in the Bay Area in San Francisco. It's a very small town, Pescadero. I've never heard of the town until we got an email for the show, and I went there, and it's probably one of the best shows I've ever done. It was 1,500 people of just families that gather together every year, and everyone was there. Alicia Keys was there, Shaina Twin was there, everybody was there, and I was just there as the kid from Congo with his full band, just performing, you know, closing the show, and

0: you know, midnight, an incredible party. And for me, that word really is the beauty of the journey, the music, that the fact that you can be able to break so many barriers and doing so with just by being yourself with, you know, the craft and the gift you've been blessed with, you know. And for me, that's really why I wake up every day, to always find a ways to really break the box that we've been put in as kids, you know, where we come from, you know. And next day, the kid from Congo, a kid from here in Soweto, a kid from Rwanda, a kid from Burundi, get to see and get to hear the story, I think get to give them a fuel to be more.
1: Absolutely, yeah. Indeed. And what a fabulous story it is. We are fast approaching 1:30. Ondela standing by with the headline news. We'll come back on the other side and continue our conversation with multi-award winning musician, singer, songwriter, best pop and Afro-pop albums at the Sambas. Trezor is in studio. We're going to be joined by one more guest on the other side. And we're looking at the Our Origin South Africa Festival. We're going to be in conversation with the festival director. That's coming up on the other side of the headlines.
2: Thank you, Bridget, and a very good day on the news headlines. Five people have died and two seriously injured in a multi-vehicle collision on the R524 road outside Louis Trichardt in Limpopo. The injured have been taken to hospital and the deceased include police officers. Former Presidents Thabo Mbeki and Jacob Zuma set to appear before the TRC Cases Commission later this month. Mbeki is scheduled to appear on the 19th and 20th, while Zuma will appear on the 22nd. And the South African National Editors Forum says they are deeply saddened by untimely passing of former journalist and communication specialist Kulu Phasiwe. A full update follows at the top of the hour.
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1: All right, as we continue our conversation with Trezor, we're now going to be joined by Giyamu Rakhwadi, who is the Our Origin South Africa Festival Director. We'll find out more about this particular initiative. How are you doing this afternoon, Giyamu?
4: I'm great. I'm amazing. How are you?
1: We are fantastic. Cannot complain. Indeed, we've got Trezor in studio also. I'm quite interested in this festival because, of course, he's here. So I know that he's one of the headlines for the festival, but maybe even beyond that, because I know he likes to get himself involved in the business of the music as well. tell us about Our Origins.
4: Sure. All right. So Our Origin is a very exciting festival, which is actually an anchor event of a global movement. So South Africa is going to be hosting the central gathering for a worldwide movement at the Cradle of Humankind. So we will be gathering in the cradle on the 17th of October. If people want to join us for the full weekend, they are also welcome to come and camp. And this festival is really looking to gather in ceremony at the heart of Origin, connecting communities, connecting online participation as well, and all culminating to a globally synchronized moment of unity. Mm. And this moment of unity is a prayer by elders from all around the world. We've asked them, what is their prayer for Mother Earth?
1: Very interesting. When you speak about the global community, perhaps broaden our understanding a little bit more as well in terms of outside of South Africa. How does the Our Origin conversation continue and connect and in which various territories as well?
4: For sure. So we are looking to connect like-minded human beings around the central idea of having humanity in harmony with nature and appreciating each other's human nature as well. So as part of the grand movement, we know that not everybody can be at the Cradle of Humankind. And so we've encouraged people through our websites to pledge their own community event. So far, we have 1,600 registered events worldwide from 43 countries, 6 continents. And so all of us will be gathering on that very day. And the exciting part is our weaving of science as well. We're working with the HeartMath Institute, who have developed a technology called a heart coherence technology. So that measures our relationship with the Earth's electromagnetic frequency. And we want to actually do a physical measure of what it looks like when we gather.
1: Oh, very, very interesting. So what was the appeal for you, Trezo, in as far? Because, I mean, you perform and you take part and get involved in so many different creative expressions. And what was it about Origin?
0: I think Origin really aligns a lot with what I'm building as well. So I'm not sure if you're aware, but I own a farm in the Cradle.
1: You do?
0: Yes.
1: Oh.
0: And, you know, we all about regenerative farming and also taking care of the planet, and really at the center of the farm will be wellness and nature. And I think a lot of the core values of the festival really align with my own journey, where I'm going with not just my work, but also things that I'm involved in, especially taking care of the planet and also just building communities. So that really is the main appeal for me.
1: Yeah.
0: And also it happened to be at really one very special location, the Cradle, holding about 1/3 of the human population, history and evolution, so which is really, really exciting.
1: Yeah, very exciting. I mean, I don't know about the farm, so we'll double back. we'll double back to that. But it seems a perfect alignment then, Kiamo, from, you know, given what Trezo has just said, it's no surprise that an artist of his caliber would throw his weight behind an initiative such as this.
4: 100%. And also, I think Trezo's appeal to the younger generation, because it is quite a turbulent time in our moment of history. And so we want to be able to create this moment of hope and this moment of unity. But how does that actually translate to the next generation? And so I think having an artist like Trezor can also support and really making that beautiful bridge and, you know, really instilling that interest of an individual from community, moving from economy to ecology, or human and nature, and just, you know, dismantling these stories of separation and just bringing together everybody in unity.
1: But I think the positive is that a lot of sort of younger society and younger citizen right now are really preoccupied with the idea of how we connect, you know, seeking the deeper, and also sort of where to from here. If we're going to say we're part of this universe and this earth, but how do we interact, and how do we transpose ourselves onto it? And that seems to be a big sort of question that, what are they, Jen, is leveling a lot, whether it's on consumerism, retailers, leaders, but that conversation for them seems to be of significance. And someone like yourself, who holds space of leadership and authority within those communities, your voice becomes very central in these conversations.
0: Yes, correct.
4: Absolutely.
0: Correct. I think with where we are today, for me, it's really exciting and encouraging. The youth has become more conscious more than ever about lifestyle, about nature, you know. So I think a collective, or rather a gathering like this, I think is really very important, just to create and start building community that is aligned with a collective thinking and really planning and actively being part of planning an incredible collective future for our incredible planet. I mean, you know, for a lot of people, I think with nature itself, you know, I've started to learn more about, you know, the history of the Cradle. The different trees, and, you know, and different, I mean, I've spent a lot of time around the Sterkfontein Caves a few times. I think everyone that lives in Joburg should do it. I think it's really phenomenal. And just being able to be connected to our history as humankind, and being able to be part of this movement, to be able to decide its future, I think is very, very important.
1: Absolutely. I think, Kiamu, just on a sidebar note of shadiness, because I always have to be shady, I think whenever I'm driving on, what is that highway, the N14 head looking that way towards the Cradle, Trezor's homes is probably one of the homesteads where I always go, I wonder who lives there.
4: I know that feeling.
1: You know what I mean? How do folks, because obviously, as you said, not everyone can be on at the Cradle come the live event, but for folks that want to be a part and parcel of the Origin Festival from every corner of the globe, come the 16th through the 18th of October, what is the digital connection for everybody?
4: For sure. So for those who can't join us physically at the Cradle, they can visit our website, which is ourorigin.earth. And just go on there. You will find the hand. So our logo is a hand with a spiral. So you click on the hand and that's how you tap in. And then it will give you the option to either host a private event or join one of our satellite events. Mm-hmm. Because when we have our global moment of unity, we will be doing a live broadcast. And those who are, there'll be people doing ceremony, even in Australia, some sacred ceremony at sacred sites will be tuning in. So we're connecting in the digital and also just wherever you are, doesn't have to tune in, but just to be present in that moment with that intentionality.
1: Wonderful stuff. Well, listen, we wish you the very best of luck and success with this festival and continued growth, obviously. Kiamo, thank you so much for the time. That was Kiamo Rakwadi, who is the Our Origin South Africa Festival Director. A quick pause. We'll come back and begin to wind down on our conversation with Trezor from this side.
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1: All right, it's gone 2 o'clock, and Trezor is still hanging out with us for the next couple of moments. Listen, my guy, you've got until the end of, when is it, Azzy? February 2027, according to Minister of Home Affairs. Like, come on. Get on with it. My producer says she's not charging you because she also has a green ID. Get on with it, guys.
0: I love nostalgic stuff, so
1: it can be nostalgic in the box of things, you know.
0: I'll do it.
1: Do you keep like things, you know, like would you keep the email that you got from Drake's people? Would you like, do you keep that kind of stuff?
0: I love to keep a lot of nostalgic stuff. Naturally, I think, I feel like I'm a bit of an old soul, so I keep quite a lot of memories, the ones that I can, and it's always good, I think, to mark the moment, you know.
1: Absolutely. Are you good at that, marking the moment, especially when so much is happening in your life at such a
0: I'm horrible at it. To be honest, I think like my celebration and indulging time and moment is such a short thing, you know. I think I'm getting better of time, you know, now and then. I think I have family and people that love me around me that will be able to be like, hey man, you just did something incredible. Let me take a few couple of days. But I'm always a lot of time years just head down and just working, come up for air. I'm like, oh my God, that time we did that. Okay, great.
1: Yeah.
0: And then go back.
1: No, you must enjoy the moment, you know?
0: So yeah, it's getting better. I think it's getting better with time. But it's been a blessing. I've been going literally like this for like 10 years,
1: It's weird because people will say this all the time to be like, I'm always not chasing, but I'm always on to the next thing because there's always a new goal. There's always a new level, especially if, and I wonder for you, your sort of definition or pinnacle of what would be success or a moment of, what do the new kids call it? You've arrived, you've cemented. Do you feel like you're still building? You still?
0: I think because of, I'll say I have forever evolving dreams, and I'm passionate about quite a few things.
1: Mm.
0: And as an artist, I have for many years, I think, since my first album, second album, I've been very fortunate to have a lot of big moments and still many more to come. I feel like I would tell people, like, I achieved my dreams many years ago, like my childhood dreams, and now I live in overflow.
1: Oh.
0: You know, so, and the overflow is, that's why a lot of the times, man, like, I just do the craziest things that I think, you know, like, I have whole bunch of things I'm involved in the US, in Europe, here, and they're all mostly outside of music, but they're exciting. And a third person, I hear them, I'm like, man, that's crazy. What the hell do you think you're doing? But that really is the reason behind, because I feel like since 2016-17 I've really genuinely been very so fortunate living in overflow, and that's how I navigate life. And saying I have arrived, you know, I don't think I look at life that way.
1: Mm-hmm.
0: I think I look at life as an experience and as a journey, you know. So everything I do, you know, everything I'm building, I enjoy actually the process of it, the challenges, and, you know, and once it's done, you know, by the time it's done, I've gotten what I need to get out of it.
1: Mm.
0: And it could be an experience, it could be more knowledge, it could be a lesson, and I'm moving to the next thing. And that I look at life, you know. So in the term of it, I've arrived. I think that probably happened when I was maybe 8 years ago.
1: Yeah.
0: And for me, like, I'm just now really collecting experiences and really having the most incredible time, living my purpose.
1: I love it. What a beautiful note to end it.
0: Yeah.
1: I love it. Collecting experiences, living a purpose. I love it. I really, really do. Yeah. And living in abundance.
0: Yes.
1: Overflow is the word.
0: Yes.
1: Living in overflow. Sabawal. I wish that for everybody, to be able to live in overflow, because it's a beautiful concept.
0: Sure.
1: You know, and I've heard it spoken of in different languaging by a handful of people. And I really just, oftentimes I go, I wish that on the next generation of Black children.
0: Yes.
1: To be able to, in the majority, vocalize life that way.
0: For sure.
1: I live in overflow.
0: Of course, of course. But, you know, just to add there, I think a lot of our great or pinnacle moments are always described by how maybe much material or financial gains we've managed to collect, which I think is very important. Okay, money is important for you to live a great life. I'm not gonna try and dismiss that. I think as a young lady, young guy, you know, trying to get as much, you know, financial freedom as young as possible. You know, like we're not all born with a
1: silver spoon.
0: You know, but I think life and just our existence goes beyond that. That's what I'm saying. You know, absolutely. I think once you get there, there's more life before that and more, even more life after that. That's all.
1: Absolutely.
0: Yeah.
1: Trezo, Thank you so much for this conversation. I've admired you from far. I've bobbed to you every other day. So it's lovely to officially meet you properly and have a conversation. That was multi-award-winning musician Trezor. And remember, you can join him come the 18th, 16th and 18th of October at the Cradle of Humankind. OurOrigin.earth is where you can go to make the necessary bookings and, of course, find those necessary links as well if you can't be here physically. A quick pause and then we'll come back on the other side.
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0: He literally just said, we just took him back 10 years ago. I love it. That was at Trezo, Never Let Me Go. We just took pictures. I'm going to look like the stalker in the pictures because I'm grinning from ear to ear and he's all like cool cat stance, like, you know. I'm going to look like the stalker. A quick catch up with our group executive for corporate affairs and marketing at SABC, Mr. Themba Gwetjela, right now. And we're looking at the SABC partnership with the Lurie's Creative Week 2026, but also just quickly, broadly, just looking at the journey that we've journeyed as a corporation. How are you doing this afternoon, Themba?
1: Hey, Bridget, I'm good. Very good afternoon to you.
0: Listen, we appreciate the time. Thank you so much. Before we even get to this exciting partnership with the Lurie's Creative Week 2026, let's just take a moment to reflect on some of the exciting things that SABC has partnered and collaborated on in recent years that maybe speak to a vision for the SABC, a present and future vision for the SABC?
1: Fantastic way to start. I think that's exactly what this is about, and I think leading into the partnership. I think what we've recognized is that while we have the public mandate to entertain, educate, and inform, we can't do it alone. We have to take the rest of society, the rest of industry, the rest of the creative sector and other sectors along with us on this journey. So partnerships have been really key in SABC's strategy, but also in the journey of delivering on that public mandate. So over the last few years, you would have seen us playing, I think just a few weeks ago, we were with Scorpion Kings at FLB Stadium, and that was on SABC One. We announced recently the partnership with the Delicious Festival, which is now presented, you know, in partnership with SABC. We had the Montreux Jazz Festival, which came for the first time in Franschhoek to South Africa. And again, we that's a long-term partnership we've created. And yeah, and there's various others. I think we're just on this chain of saying for us to really be integrated and a full part of, you know, an active creative sector, we must partner. And I think Lurie's Creative Week is one of those.
0: Yeah. Do also these partnerships help from a strategic positioning for SABC brands, but also to give us a little bit of an edge in a rather competitive space?
1: Yeah, look, they help with a lot. I think they're win-win partnerships, first of all. So there's value that goes to the people that we partner with or the organizations that we partner with, but also to ourselves. I think it's widely known that the SABC's public mandate is currently largely unfunded. So how do you deliver on it creatively so, but at the same time ensuring that in today's society, the youth that does not necessarily have the same loyalty to things like broadcasting because they've got podcasts and the internet and everything else, that we remain relevant in those spaces, right? That we remain part of the culture, because I think an organization such as the SABC with all its brands, it has a place and a voice for everyone. And I think one of the things we really pride ourselves in is the fact that we actually reflect society in all its different ways through our portfolio. So in partnering, we do exactly that. We say to the youth, the SABC that has been there for 90 years is actually relevant in your life today, to ensure that you're empowered to do the great things that South Africans are doing all over the world.
0: Absolutely. Now, to the exciting focus is the Lurie's Creative Week 2026. Walk us through that, you know, in terms of just the Creative Week broadly and our involvement in it.
1: Yeah, so we've been partnering with the Lurie's Creative Week. So Lurie's Africa and Middle East has been held in Cape Town. I think this is the fourth year in Cape Town. They move around every 5 years. I think this is year four, and we've been on that journey with them since. And it really is the most exciting week, I think, in Africa and Middle East, where, you know, C-suite marketing executives across corporate, but also the entire, you know, advertising and brand industry gathers in Cape Town, reflects and look at work that has been created in the year. And obviously there's judging panels that look at that work with a very critical eye to really reward and recognize those brands and those agencies and those creators that have actually been at the top of their game. So it starts on the Monday, and it ends obviously with the big party on the Saturday. But if you look at the program, I'm going to start on the Wednesday, which is where we really are activating as SABC. So tomorrow you'll see an SABC Plus and Radio Village at the Homecoming Center in Cape Town, where our brands are actually engaging and immersed with the creatives that are actually popping through. So we want to invite people who are in and around Cape Town to actually come and engage with the likes of Good Hope FM, you know, SABC Plus, etc., who are actively activating, you know, in that space. We host a brand dinner tomorrow night, which is an annual event that, you know, marketing, you know, top-notch people really look forward to. And it's, again, it's the SABC's way of saying thank you to the creative sector and to just take a moment and actually really reflect on the work they do. We continue with a masterclass on the Radio Village continues on Thursday, but we also have a masterclass that we host at the Homecoming Center. And we always try and do something different with the masterclass, because I think it really is an opportunity for the SABC to not only showcase what it does, but to actually create conversation around where the industry is and the journey that we've walked. So if you look at this year's masterclass, we really, really are trying to look at storytelling, particularly in the context of today, and the journey that storytelling has evolved, you know, in terms of storytelling today is not the same as it was 90 years ago when SABC started. So we've got that taking place on Thursday, and then Thursday and Friday are the two award nights. Night one looks at different categories, and then night two, we have sponsored two of the categories as the SABC, particularly, and one is the Radio and Audio Award, as well as the Television and Audiovisual Award. And those are really exciting because they're actually quite the big awards of the night as well. So an exciting week all around, yeah.
0: It definitely sounds like a jam-packed week of great conversation, innovation, and content creation. Well, we look forward to seeing how we wrap up the summer that was, because I know we're about to get into the party season. Thank you so much for the time. That was Group Executive for Corporate Affairs and Marketing at SABC, Themba Gwejela. Lurie's Creative Week 2026 happening in Cape Town until the 9th of October. And this marks, it's been over 40 years, really, actually, of that gathering that sees folks coming through from Africa and the Middle East to come and really focus on celebrating excellence in advertising, design and content creation. 2 o'clock on the dot in a matter of seconds, Ondela Mbana is coming through with the top of the hour news. On the other side of that, Dr. Judy is going to be in the building, our biomedical scientist and product development specialist. We're talking skin deep. 061-410-4107 if you've got some skin challenges and skin concerns. It could be anything from looking at beauty to looking at things that are diagnostic affiliated. She's here to help. And we're going to be looking at nail disorders as well today. But if you do have a query, get it in now during Ondela's news so that you can deal with it before she goes. 061-410-4107.

0: Thank you, Bridget. On the top stories, audits of election results system concluded, and Mbeki and Zuma sat to appear before the TRC Cases Commission. For SFM News, I am Onde Lambana, and a very good day. We'll start with election news. The Electoral Commission has concluded the independent and external audit of the election results system. Interested political parties had until the 30th of September to indicate their intention and to submit their names of the experts. Utsila Saku reports.
1: The parties that designated their information and communications technology experts to review the results system included the ACDP, ANC, DA and MK Party. During the 2024 national elections, the IEC's leaderboard went blank for 2 hours during vote counting. This led the MK Party to challenge the national election results in the Electoral Court. The party disputed the integrity and reliability of the IEC's digital vote capturing and reporting system. The Electoral Court has since dismissed the MK Party's challenge. Utsile Saku, SABC News, Johannesburg.
0: Five, the DA continues with its campaign trail to garner support as part of the build-up to the upcoming November 4 local government elections. Party leader Jordan Hill-Lewis is expected to meet with members and supporters during the campaign trail in Bloemfontein. Hill-Lewis is expected to be accompanied by DA Free State leader Roy Yankelson and the Mangaung Metro's DA mayoral candidate Werner Pretorius. Yankelson explains.
2: The Democratic Alliance are very happy to welcome our federal leader, Jordan Hill-Lewis, who's also mayor of Cape Town, in the Free State today. He will be doing various events across Mangaung, and the day will end off with a public meeting in the town hall at 4:30 this afternoon. We will be talking about what the DA has to offer Mangaung in the local government elections. We don't want our people to move to the Cape to get better services and good governance. We will bring that recipe to the Free State.
0: Five people have died following a multi-vehicle collision on the R524 road outside Lewitrichard in Limpopo. The deceased include police officers who were transporting awaiting trial prisoners. Transport Department spokesperson Chifua Dali explains.
3: The crash involved five vehicles, including a subs vehicle. Five people were certified dead on the scene, while two others sustained injuries, one critically and one seriously, and were transported to hospital by private and government ambulances. The MEC, on behalf of the provincial government, sends heartfelt condolences to the families of the deceased, including colleagues in the South African Police Service, and also wish the injured a speedy recovery.
0: Former Presidents Thabo Mbeki and Jacob Zuma are set to appear before the TRC Cases Commission later this month. Mbeki is scheduled to appear on the 19th and 20th, while Zuma will appear on the 22nd. The TRC Cases Inquiry was established early last year to investigate claims of deliberate delays and political interference on the prosecution of apartheid-era crimes. The Commission is set to conclude its work and submit its findings to the President on the 18th of December. Last month, the Constitutional Court dismissed an application for review by the two former presidents to have Justice Sisiga Mpempe recused as the inquiry's chairperson. The inquiry spokesperson is Lionel Adendorf.
4: I can confirm that we have extended invitations to former President Thabo Mbeki and former President Jacob Zuma. And former President Thabo Mbeki has agreed to be a witness on the 19th and the 20th of October, and former President Jacob Zuma will take the stand on the 22nd of October.
0: The South African National Editors Forum says they are deeply saddened by untimely passing of former journalist and communications specialist Khulu Phasiwe. Phasiwe passed away on Sunday at the age of 52 after suffering a seizure. At the time of his passing, he was serving as the head of corporate affairs and communications at Air Traffic and Navigation Services, SANEF's Reggie Mwalusi.
5: He was a respected former journalist and communications professional who served us very well, not only in the media, but across various public sector institutions. We would like to send our condolences to Khulu's colleagues at AT&S, to his family, to his friends. His passing was unexpected at a very young age. We have lost a professional, and a professional that has contributed so much when it comes to his time as a journalist at the Business Day, at Business Report, and his time at various institutions such as Eskom.
0: Recapping the top story, the Electoral Commission has concluded the independent and external audit of the election results system. I'm Mondela Mbana for SAFM News, headlines at 2:30.
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0: I mean, even Ndando was singing. Even Ndando was singing. Drop that mic for me. That's how beautiful the song is. He was singing in the background. Natty with Nomvula, wonderful classic of a song. And we're busy here in conversation with Dr. Judy Pretorius. And we're just catching up because I haven't seen her in a little while. It is Tuesday, so we're doing health and skin focus today, skin deep with Dr. Judy. You've been good?
1: I've been very well. I have so many things to tell you because I just came from a nice international dermatology conference.
0: Oh, tell us more.
1: It was a conference, a dermatology conference in Vienna, in Austria, mainly for the European dermatologists, although there were few South African dermatologists that went there. And many dermatologists from all walks of life came there and just share their academic knowledge with regards to what was happening in the last year in the discipline of dermatology. And this is why I'm here, because I just thought some of the biggest topics that were discussed was actually nail disorders. And you know, I kind of ended up in one of these lectures that side, I think by accident, but I now realize it wasn't by accident. I was quite surprised how many lectures were given on nail disorders and how many people think, oh, this is just a little splinter on my nail, or just a little itch, maybe just a little wart. But there's actually so much more to it. And if we just have a look at the how our nails grow, what it looks like every day and so forth, it can actually tell us so much about our systemic health. And yes, maybe it is a session today for the ladies who like to go for their nails and, you know, sometimes pick up on some fungal infections and so forth at nail bars. So maybe we can touch a bit on that today as well and just talk about aseptic techniques and going to places that really takes hygiene, you know, highly. Seriously.
0: It's so interesting. I'd like to be a fly on the wall in that symposium for doctors. But it's interesting because as Dr. Judy's talking, I'm looking at my nails, and you're talking about that nails can tell us so much. We talk a lot about the skin being an outward expression of what's going on internally and environmentally. But we never really, well, at least I've never connected that dot to the nails as well, because they are just another extension of your skin in a different form.
1: Exactly. I mean, everything on the outside. So we, sometimes you and I talk about scalp, and September was alopecia awareness month, for instance. So we talk about scalp, hair loss, hair thinning. We talk about facial skin, anti-aging, acne, pigmentation, etc. And then everything on the outer layer, the epidermal layer. And yes, our nails form part of that. And if we physically have a look at our nails, then we can see, you know, we can pick up on things. Perhaps there's some nutritional deficiency. And even some shapes of the nails would tell you how much oxygen you have inside your body. You know, cyanosis, for instance. If you have the shape of your nail can even tell you if you're struggling with cardiovascular disease, for instance. It can tell you if you're struggling with the pulmonary diseases. You know, if you pick up on fungal infections, it's not just to say, listen, you maybe entered into a communal space and you shared a nail clipper with someone or a towel with someone, and now you struggle with a fungal infection or athlete's foot. That in itself can tell you perhaps you're struggling with insulin resistance or even diabetes, for instance, the fact that you're getting certain fungal infections. And even if you struggle with warts, for instance, it can tell you that your immunity is compromised, and again, perhaps you need a vitamin D supplement.
0: So interesting. As I continue to look at my nails, because funny enough, this weekend a friend of mine was looking at his nails. He goes, I don't know why my toenails keep splitting. They keep, you know, splintering, and something must be wrong. And this is someone who's well-groomed, well-manicured, and all the rest of it. And for a second, we thought, oh, maybe something is wrong. But we didn't think that deeply. Because I think a lot of us, unless you are seeing something more fungally Or maybe, you know, you get those folks whose nails go like yellow if there's some kind of diet.
1: Absolutely.
0: Then you think about it deeper, but on the ordinary, not so much.
1: So let you and me dissect it a little bit.
0: Yeah.
1: We start with what you just said, splitting.
0: Mm.
1: Splitting, splintering, and so forth. So usually that's associated, it can be associated with some form of trauma. So it's true, you and I can maybe bump our nails or something heavy falls on our nail bed and then, you know, it kind of goes blue and bruised and so forth. So that form of trauma can be one of the reasons why people struggle with splintering and splitting. Then you get something else where we maybe we are a bit fluish and we are struggle with colds and we go on a course of antibiotics. So antibiotics is usually a culprit when it comes to we were on a course of antibiotics. Now we're going to see, you know, some splintering or splitting of the nails.
0: Mm.
1: Aside from that, definitely a calcium deficiency can also be indicative of the fact that you struggle with splitting and splintering. So, yes, trauma and maybe some medication that you've been using. And, yes, I don't want to eliminate this one and people are going to get mad at me, but cortisone. Any form of corticosteroid medication usually also plays a direct role on splintering of the nails.
0: Hold that thought, all of you gym bunnies, as we take a break and then we come back on the other side and continue our conversation with Dr. Judy, back from her adventures in Vienna. 0614104107 is our WhatsApp line.
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0: Brand South Africa will be hosting the Nation Brand Forum 2026 on Thursday at the Houghton Hotel in Johannesburg under the theme One Vision, One Brand, One Country. 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What is today? Tuesday. Oh, yes. Dr. Judy's here. Thursday, as we join the conversation from the Houghton Hotel. This message is brought to you by Brand South Africa.
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0: I mean, that's how excited I get when we leave the show and we go do fabulous things. We can't wait for Thursday. Dr. Judy is in the building and we're talking skin deep. She's back from her escapades in Europe, hanging out with like-minded individuals in dermatology and product development, coming back with some insights for us. And we are focusing on nail disorders. So, okay, so we covered the chips and the... Then you get those folks whose nails like discolor or even the folks whose nails don't really grow.
1: Yeah,
0: it almost seems like it's got a stunted nail growth or...
1: Yes. Okay. So let's take it another step further. Okay. They sometimes refer to that as yellow nail.
0: Okay.
1: And usually if you do some liver and kidney tests on them, you'll see that the kidney specifications is under pressure.
0: Oh.
1: So it's I don't want to say it's exactly that, but it basically comes down to that. You know, when your kidneys and your livers really start struggle to function, especially with young kids, then they struggle with jaundice, for instance.
0: Yes.
1: But it's not jaundice, but it's yellow nail.
0: Oh.
1: And that is indicative of the fact that the kidneys and even the liver is really struggling to detoxify some of the ingredients and the consumables and the intake that you have daily. So that relates to yellow nail. And what comes out here is that they say the human skin is what we call an internal medicine organ.
0: Mm-hmm.
1: So we like to say anything that happens inside your body is definitely going to show on the outside of your skin, whether it's on your skin itself or your nails. And why it's important for me to talk about the nails is I was so surprised how many conditions

0: you yes, know, and that is has a direct link to cardiovascular disease.
1: Oh.
0: Yes. So if you go see a specialist, then they will typically look and do EKG tests on you, and they will see you have a cardiovascular disease and it's associated with clubbing. So this is one of the symptoms that people get, is clubbing.
1: Interesting.
0: Another interesting fact, if you look at your nails, and it creates a bit of a shape of a spoon.
1: Yes,
0: you
1: yes,
0: know,
1: yes.
0: They call it spooning. Then you have an iron deficiency.
1: Oh, so when your nail kind of concaves and
0: yes,
1: then goes...
0: then it's an iron deficiency. And even a vitamin B12 deficiency, because you'll even find the spooning and the tears of the corners of your mouth.
1: Okay.
0: You know, so that tells you that you have a B12 and an iron deficiency. And we can even take it a step further by saying, okay, you probably have a zinc deficiency as well.
1: Wow.
0: So we call that nutritional dermatology, and you can physically see that on the nails itself. But as I mentioned before, what about warts, for instance? Especially young kids, you'll see if a child, you know, grows up, especially that first 0 to 7 years, they have, you know, little warts between their fingers and very close to the nail bed as well. And this just tells you that yes, they are still growing and they're building on immunity. But I mean, if an adult struggle with that, then I will most certainly look in increasing your vitamin D deficiency, because it shows that you're, from a systemic point of view, you're a little bit more vulnerable. And also, if you have diabetes 1 or diabetes 2, please just remember that you are very prone to fungal infections, like athlete's foot, for instance, or, you know, nail fungus infections. So for those individuals who like to make the every 2 to 3 week appointment at the nail bars, if you are a diabetic patient or you struggle with some form of an autoimmune disorder, then beware that the chances are very likely that you're going to see it on your nail bed first.
1: Oh.
0: Yes. And then I have to tell this. And this part actually gives me a bit of goosebumps to talk about. A majority of the people pick up that they get what we call subungual melanoma.
1: Okay.
0: They see that first on the nail. So it's like a brownish splinter.
1: Someone just sent us a picture. Continue, Dr. Judy.
0: Subungual melanoma. It looks like a brown mark
1: under
0: the nail bed. And then you think, I probably bumped myself somewhere, or it's trauma. But if that mark, that pigmented mark, grows bigger and bigger, it's melanoma. It's skin cancer. And I was quite surprised at the stats that was presented. And again, I go back to all skin tones and types.
1: Yes.
0: It doesn't discriminate. And I thought to myself, I must talk about this, because a majority of the skin cancers are picked up under the nail bed. And I mean, if we as women like to go for nail treatments, we like the the nail colors and so forth, we don't really rest our nails frequently. We don't really know what goes on underneath, you know, our nails if we wear colors all of the time and so forth. That's why it's also important to let the nail bed rest a little bit from all of these treatments, so that you can keep a very close eye on, you know, what is going on systemically based on the behavior of your nail growth and appearance.
1: So interesting. What is that shadow? Or that's just pigmentation?
0: That is what we call a bit of, it's a pigmentary mark. It's a let's call it, they call it pigmentary subungual marking. It's not to say that it's melanoma. It's not to say, but I would say keep a very close eye. If it goes away after one cycle of nail growth, then obviously it's fine. Maybe that was just a bit of trauma, it will go away. But if it grows bigger, then I will most certainly make an appointment with a dermatologist.
1: It's so interesting, because honestly, I think a lot of us, we interact with our hands, we talk with our hands, we eat with our hands. But very rarely do you sit and properly, thoroughly look at your hands with enough focus and dedicated attention to see how your nails are behaving and maybe what that is responding to or reacting to in terms of what's going on physically.
0: Absolutely.

0: Exactly. And the thing is, if it goes wrong, it really goes wrong very badly.
1: Mm.
0: I mean, if we were able to show some of the pictures of people who just left it and not had it checked out, you'll be quite surprised. You know, the tissue actually goes necrotic, and many individuals have to go for an amputation. I know this is extreme cases, but it just made me so much more aware of the fact that really keep a close eye on your body. Sometimes it may feel to you that you have a little bit of a mark, or you have a lesion or an expression on your skin or your nail, and it's not that serious. But if it tingles and it stings and it spreads and it's sensitive to touch and it's warm, then perhaps no, it needs to be checked out.
1: Well, that's a good warning note to leave today. I'm Dr. Judy Pretorius, biomedical scientist and product development specialist. That was Skin Deep for this Tuesday. You can find them, by the way, on social media. They have a footprint across all social media platforms. Someone said, can she maximize herself, please? Still working on it. We're going to see how we're going to clone her. 2:30, Andelambana is coming through with the headlines, and then we'll get into our kids programming.
2: Thank you, Bridget. On the news headlines, the ANC's first Deputy Secretary General Nomvula Mokonyane says the party should urgently intervene in the matter involving NEC member Andile Lungisa. The Electoral Commission has concluded the independent and external audit of the election results system, and the Judicial Service Commission is currently interviewing candidates for a key vacancy in the Eastern Cape High Court. Four judges are competing for the position of Deputy Judge President. A full update follows at the top of the hour.
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4: if you don't want to confront them, you are sort of okay. 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It's a way to say that we are able to defend ourselves and engage. It's an openly statement that they are willing to engage, and they do. As I saw with some operations we had previously in areas where Zamazamas is, the moment you engage with them, they will start open fire. They don't even think about it.
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5: Hello, friends, and happy Tuesday. Welcome back to another exciting episode of Kids Corner. Friends, we all get angry or upset sometimes. Children and adults too. Maybe someone does something you don't like, you don't get your way, or something just doesn't go as planned. But while it's okay to feel angry, it's important to learn how to handle that anger without hurting ourselves or other people. So today, let's talk about what makes us angry and what we can do to calm ourselves down. What normally makes you angry or upset? How can someone tell when you're angry? Does your face, voice, or behavior change? What do you normally do when you're angry? Do you talk about it, become quiet, cry, shout, or walk away? What helps you calm down when you're upset? Who is someone you can talk to when you're feeling really angry or upset? And finally, what advice would you give to another child who's very angry and doesn't know what to do to calm themselves down? All right, friends, let's hear from some of our friends while you share your answers with the people next to you.
6: Hello there. My name is Drueta Lindlou. I normally get angry or upset when I know I have done something very wrong, because I think about and contemplate over it and how it could have been avoided. Also, when someone really annoys me, someone can tell when I'm angry through my facial expressions and in my voice. When I'm angry, I show signs of frustration through my body language and through my facial expressions. A lot of times I lightly shout because I do get very frustrated. But I learned about not fretting, holding on to anger, and that you should rather resolve things immediately, which can 100% be done peacefully. Thinking about the situation, choosing to forgive, and being sorry for my actions help me calm down when I'm upset. I do indeed think that it's okay to feel anger, but not okay to use that anger to hurt anyone or yourself, because nobody deserves to be hurt, especially when this emotion can be dealt with quickly after an effective conversation and through any other methods.
7: Hello, beautiful people of Mzansi. My name is Zwandi Hlongwane. I normally get angry or upset when there's like a lot of noise. I wouldn't say it's a feeling of anger. I would just say I get really annoyed and agitated, and I obviously want to get out of the noise as soon as possible. I also get really upset when I don't get my way sometimes. That really does make me quite angry. And I also get upset when people just are nasty, or if people do things purposefully knowing that I don't like them, when people are just like really rude towards me. I just really don't like that, and I do get quite upset about it. I think people can normally tell that I am upset because I just go non-verbal when I'm upset. Like, I don't want to talk. I become quieter. My facial expressions definitely do change. You can look at me and say, okay, she's pretty angry. To be honest, I really try my best to get out of that environment when I'm upset, because staying there is just gonna make me even more upset. When I'm upset, I really do like talking about it with someone, even if the person is not necessarily on my side, because I am one person who believes in taking accountability. And even if I can be upset about something, if I am found in the wrong, I will be understanding about that, and I will apologize. It is very, very wrong to hurt yourself or hurt someone else, because that really doesn't solve the problem, and it can really make the situation worse. It is way better to find a healthy way to express your feelings, even if that's going into a room where you're alone and screaming. As long as you're not hurting anyone and putting anyone's life at risk, it's fine.
8: Hello everyone, my name is Ashley Kawamba. What normally makes me angry or upset is when I feel disrespected or misunderstood, or when someone does something that I feel is unfair. When I am upset, people can probably tell because my voice or behavior changes. Sometimes I become quieter and don't feel like talking immediately because I just need time to process what had happened. Other times I might become emotional. I think everyone handles anger differently. And when I'm upset, I usually try to give myself some space before responding, because saying something while you're extremely angry can sometimes make the situation worse. I might listen to music, take some deep breaths, pray, go somewhere quiet, or talk to someone I trust. I definitely think it's okay to feel angry because anger is a normal human emotion. What's important is what we choose to do with that anger. We shouldn't hurt ourselves or another person just because we're upset. We can feel angry while choosing to communicate respectfully and deal with the problem in a healthy way.
9: Hello everyone, my name is Lorraine. Thank you so much for listening to the Kids Radio Show today. What makes me angry is when someone takes my things without asking, or when I am teased. You can tell I am angry because my face gets serious, my voice gets loud, and I become quiet. When I'm angry, I walk away and take deep breaths. Sometimes I talk to my older brother. What helps me calm down is drinking water, counting to 10, listening to music, or playing outside. Yes, it is very okay to feel angry. Everyone feels angry sometimes. But it is not okay to hurt someone or yourself, because feelings must be controlled with words and not with fighting. Thank you so much for listening to me today, and I hope you have a wonderful rest of your day. Bye!
10: My name is Praise Zubai. I get angry when someone takes my belongings without permission or forcefully, and my face changes and I become quiet. When I'm angry, I walk away and take a few breaths. And what calms me down is counting to a certain number and talking to my friend or my sister. And I think it is okay to feel angry, but not okay to hurt anyone. So you should make sure you don't have the intentions of hurting them back. Thank you.
11: Greetings, everyone. My name is Zelanda Mzobe. I am 12 years old. What normally makes me angry or upset is when I felt disrespected, when someone lies to me, or when I try hard and no one notices. Also, when things feel unfair. Yes, my face gets serious and I stop smiling. My voice gets quieter or sharper and I don't want to talk much. Sometimes I fold my arms or look away. I usually become quiet and walk away for a bit. I don't like shouting. Sometimes I want to cry when I'm very angry because it builds up. And no, I don't talk about it. I just become quiet or cry. Yes, I do think it is okay to feel angry, but not okay to hurt someone or yourself because you're angry. Because hurting doesn't fix the problem, it creates a bigger one and you can't do anything and you'll regret it later. You can feel the feeling without doing harm. You can talk about it, take space and deal with it in a healthy way, especially when you're angry at your friends. Thank you, everyone. Mwah.
12: We all experience different emotions, and anger is one of them. Sometimes we get angry because someone has hurt our feelings, taken something without asking, treated us unfairly, embarrassed us, or because something simply didn't go the way we wanted. And friends, feeling angry is not wrong. Everyone gets angry sometimes, children and adults. What matters is what we choose to do when we're angry. Our bodies can sometimes tell us that anger is building before we even say anything. Your heart might start beating faster. Your voice may feel hot, your voice might become louder, you may clench your fists, cry, become very quiet, or feel like shouting. Learning to notice the signs can help you realize I'm getting really angry. I need to calm down before I react. Because when we're extremely angry, we can sometimes say or do things we later regret. So what can you do? You can stop for a moment and take a few slow, deep breaths. If it is safe to do so, you can walk away from an argument and give yourself time to calm down. You could drink some water, sit somewhere quiet, or talk to someone you trust. Once you're calmer, try to explain what happened using words. Being able to explain why you're upset can make it easier for another person to understand you and help solve the problem. And remember, friends, being angry doesn't give us permission to hurt ourselves or someone else. Hitting, kicking, biting, throwing dangerous objects, or deliberately damaging things are not healthy ways of dealing with anger. If you feel so angry and you think you might hurt yourself or somebody else, move away from the situation and tell a trusted adult immediately. Not every disagreement has to be solved immediately. You can come back and talk about it when everyone is calmer. And if you realize that you behaved badly because you were angry, take responsibility, apologize, try to make things right, and think about what you could do differently next time. Learning to manage anger doesn't mean never getting angry. It means learning how to recognize the feeling, calm yourself down, choose a response that doesn't harm you or anyone else. Remember, friends, feelings are real, but we're still responsible for our actions. So when anger comes, stop, breathe, give yourself time, use your words, and ask for help when you need it. Keep learning about your emotions, keep talking about how you feel, and remember, you can be angry and still choose to be safe, respectful, and kind. That's it for today, friends. See you next time.
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1: You hate me. You really hate me. You hate me so, so much. That's what happens when I work with these young people. They are so shady. So shady. Hey, couldn't even give me an opportunity to finish my snack. Anyway, we're about to wrap up the show. In our last 15 minutes, we're looking at how South Africa works. And we're talking coalition governments, how they work, what are some of the challenges, or perhaps even the opportunities that lay there with Professor Dirk Kotze, who is a professor in political science at UNISA, my old alma mater. How are you doing this afternoon, Prof?
14: Good afternoon. Quite well. We are actually busy with a lot of graduation ceremonies. So we see all the students who have graduated being very excited.
1: Oh, man, I still have envy because I graduated during COVID. So I didn't get the ceremony, but that's a conversation for another day. Let's look at, our regular feature as we build up to the 4th of November. We're looking at how South Africa works and trying to understand all the intricacies and the nuance of systems that could be somewhat complicated for us, just, you know, laymen on the streets. And today is no different. We are in a period of coalition governance, of governments. We're seeing this. And I think, Prof, too much of our assessment, right? It looks as though we've moved quite far from one party dominance in South Africa. And coalition governments are a thing of our future.
14: Yes, that appears to be the case. You know, when one looks at a little bit closer to it, then the reality is that when it comes to local governments, and that includes the metros, only about a third of the 257 are actually what they call hung parliaments. It means that there's no party with a 50% plus one majority.
1: Mm.
14: That means a third of coalitions and two-thirds are still local authorities with one party as the government. But because the coalitions are so much in the news, very much the case with the metros, for example, it appears as if they are now the dominant feature of local government. But if we look at the total picture, then it's not yet the case.
1: Mm, interesting. And then how does that, though, then interact with the national government system, for instance? In national government, we're seeing coalition government in place, and as you're saying, only about one third of local government is actually hung municipalities, where we're seeing multi-party governance. But how does the system then interact with itself, I guess, given the different variables?
14: You know, it's very interesting is that this, on the one hand, we look at the government of national unity at the national level and the two provincial unity governments, KwaZulu-Natal and Gauteng. And on the one hand, the national and provincial, as they have their own dynamics, which are very similar. But when you look at the local authorities, the municipalities, they are very different. So there's no similarities in the dynamics of, for example, that the same parties that are part of the government of national unity will also be the parties that are part of the coalition at local government level.
1: Mm.
14: They are very, and the combinations between them are very different. The parties involved are very different. At local government level, we have There's now more than 500 parties in total that will participate in the election. But what is important to understand is that they are not going to be on one ballot paper. They are going to be, for example, in the case of Johannesburg, there will be 77, in Cape Town 50 of those. And they might be include parties that are very particular to that area. So it's local parties that are formed there. And they might become part of these coalitions, but obviously they are not part of the national and the provincial situation. So it's local government, therefore, is very much something in its own right. And then on, together with that, and maybe I should just mention it very quickly, is that there are also two systems of government within local government. I'm not talking now about the district system or and the metro system, but within the councils, there's what they call the executive mayoral system. That's what we are seeing at most of in most of the metros. So there's an elected executive mayor together with the mayoral committee that's appointed by the mayor. And then there's another system which is called the elected executive committee system. And this is used in the smaller towns. And there the mayor is elected as well as the committee. And therefore, it's not a mayoral committee, but an executive committee. And the executive committee stands on its own. And they have more powers than the mayoral committee members in the metros.
1: Sure.
14: And they, if a mayor is, for example, in that system, removed by a motion of no confidence, the committee continues because they have been elected on their own. So there is now a view that in the coalition governments of the metros, they must start to think of moving over to this system, this collective executive committee system, because it makes it less vulnerable for motions of no confidence that will remove everything at the top.
1: I mean,
14: so these are aspects that very few people actually know about, but those the insiders are very much aware of the effect of these on how coalitions are working.
1: It's so interesting because then I would wonder, you know, at the local government level, what are the potential advantages or disadvantages of coalition governments? And obviously that question would then largely also depend in which system you find yourselves under or find yourselves operating under.
14: Yes, that is indeed so. So, you know, in the case, the second one that I mentioned, the committee system, it can be even in a situation where there is a majority party. But what it means is that the executive becomes automatically a multi-party executive. So it's not a negotiated coalition. It is something which has been elected by the council itself, and normally they want to make it as proportional as possible. So it is consists of the different parties. Whether they like each other or not, they will be part of it. And I think this is something which, and that is why it is for many people more attractive, because it means it removes the element of negotiating a coalition. And where the coalition then will come in is simply for the election of the mayor. But the rest of the committee of the executive is based on the elections that are taking place. So I think these are some reforms that are there. What is also in the pipeline is what is referred to colloquially as the coalition bill, which is an amendment of the Municipal Structures Act. And it wants to deal with some of these matters. So, for example, there is the possibility, which is quite real, it's already in Parliament, to that the coalition government agreements and negotiated agreements must be published in the provincial gazettes, and that they will become binding on these coalitions. Another option, another possibility, is to extend the period of negotiations from the current 15 days about to 30 days in order to negotiate such an agreement. Then also to limit the number of motions of no confidence per 12-month period from indefinite numbers to only one per year. And then also to have a minimum threshold for small parties, that parties with, let's say, smaller than 1% support or 2% support, they will not qualify to become members of a council. So these are all in the pipeline. It's uncertain whether they will be able to finalize this legislation before the election, because otherwise it will not be applicable to these new councils that will be established now. But that is, that's very much sort of the way of thinking that's happening about how to improve coalitions and how to improve municipal government in general.
1: You know, when we watch a lot of the build-up debates around local government elections, the recurring question has been in terms of what happens in these coalition partnerships when there's disagreements and instability, because ultimately that affects municipal abilities, right, to make decisions, to be able to run efficiently, etc. And someone pointed out the other day at an SABC debate that was happening over the course of the weekend that it seems as though it's more about the position of power and the power haggling than it is more about aligning together for a common purpose and an outcome that positively affects citizens. So going into this next phase of local government elections, what should be the consideration from you know, political parties and politicians as they prep themselves in their minds for the likelihood of there will be coalitions, specifically so even in the bigger municipalities?
14: Yes, I think this what you raised here is something which is a very general concern about it. Is what is the motivation why parties join coalitions and one why they want to be part of it? And many of it is what I would call transactional in nature. And that is, they say, we are available, but in exchange for that, we want the following positions or following sort of consequences for participating in that. And that's such a weak basis for any form of coalition, because it means that party is basically for sale. You can move them to the other side, with whom they can do exactly the same. And that creates the instability, and we've seen a lot of that, especially with the smaller parties. So I think what this coalition bill is introducing is already some elements in order to try to discourage them or to try to avoid it at all, to a large extent. But in the end, I think what is going to happen also, because parties are becoming more experienced in coalition governments, so they start to understand that when you negotiate right in the beginning, what are the considerations that you will have to look out for as a for partners? What are the issues that you have as almost like these are preconditions in order to become part of a coalition? And together with that is then that the parties must start to realize that they will be punished by the voters. If they become known as spoilers, as parties who don't participate in coalition agreements, they create instability. And it looks like it's only for their own interest. Because, you know, and this is what will be interesting now after these elections, is how some of these coalitions will be formed. Because some parties have already developed that reputation that you can't trust in. Even if some of them are some of the bigger parties. So it will be, it's highly likely that some of them will, despite the fact that they strictly speaking qualified for a coalition, they might be left out of this coalition. And I think if that becomes the public understanding, then we are moving forward step by step to say, well, these are the voters, and the public will punish parties who are becoming known that this is their modus operandi. All that if they are doing that and going to do it in future, the possibility for them to be included in coalitions further down the line will become less and less. So it's a way of putting your own future. I think that is what parties in countries where there's long traditions of coalitions where they've learned that over time. Together with what I've mentioned earlier on is that the coalition agreement becomes something which is not just a piece of paper, as it is at the moment. And it becomes binding on them, and therefore they have to comply with those things.
1: Prof, we have to leave it there for this afternoon, but you definitely have given us something to chew upon as we continue to educate ourselves around a whole plethora of issues leading up to the local government elections. How South Africa Works is our continued feature up until the 4th of November. So we'll try and unpack some more concepts for you. That's where we leave it. Ashraf is coming through on the National Pulse with the team until 6. From ourselves, we'll see you tomorrow. Inshallah, God willing, we get to do it again.

0: Thank you, Bridget, and the team on the top stories. Death toll in Louis Trichardt accident rises to 6 and Ghana arrests 7 over banknote bouquets. For SAFM News, I am Onde Lambana and a very good afternoon. The death toll in the multi-vehicle collision on the R524 just outside Louis Trichardt in Limpopo has now risen to 6. A police officer has succumbed to his injuries in hospital. A trial awaiting prisoner injured in the collision is described to be in a serious condition in hospital. The deceased are 3 police officers, 2 awaiting trial prisoners, as well as the driver of one of the vehicles. The trial awaiting prisoners were being taken to a correctional facility in Toyando. Police spokesperson Hulani Mashaba says an inquest docket has been opened. Now we take a look on election stories. The ANC's first Deputy Secretary General Nomvula Mokonyane says the party should urgently intervene in the matter involving NEC member Andile Lungisa. Mokonyane was speaking to the SABC during the party's campaign trail in Ivory Park, Johannesburg, earlier today. Lungisa has taken the party Secretary General Fikile Mbalula to court after accusing Mbalula of taking him off the candidates list in the Nelson Mandela Bay Metro in the Eastern Cape. Mbalula maintains that Lungisa did not participate in the candidate vetting process. The High Court in Johannesburg has reserved judgment in the matter until the 12th of this month. Mokonyane elaborates.
1: There are 2 processes, the guidelines of the ANC, there's an implementation of what is required by law, and all those permutations must be looked at. The issue of Andile cannot be an issue that becomes something that is portrayed as a mess in the African National Congress. It does need political attention. It does need organizational intervention. The best is to get it out of court.
0: The Electoral Commission has concluded the independent and external audit of the election results system. Interested political parties had until the 30th of September to indicate their intention and to submit the names of their experts. Utsile Saku reports.
2: The parties that designated their information and communications technology experts to review the results system included the ACDP, ANC, DA and MK Party. During the 2024 national elections, the IEC's leaderboard went blank for 2 hours during vote counting. This led the MK Party to challenge the national election results in the Electoral Court. The party disputed the integrity and reliability of the IEC's digital vote capturing and reporting system. The Electoral Court has since dismissed the MK Party's challenge. Utsile Saku, SABC News, Johannesburg.
0: The Judicial Service Commission is currently interviewing candidates for a key vacancy in the Eastern Cape High Court. 4 judges are competing for the position of Deputy Judge President. Judge Fatima Bibi Adam Dawood was the first candidate before the commission today. Dawood brings 18 years of permanent High Court experience, having joined the Eastern Cape bench in July 2008. She says if appointed, her leadership would focus on supporting the Judge President, strengthening accountability and public service, and maintaining confidence in the administration of justice.
3: I view the role of a deputy president as one that is inherently collaborative and subsidiary to the leadership functions exercised by the judge president. My commitment is to work in partnership with the acting judge president, fostering institutional cohesion, assisting in the implementation of the court's strategic objectives, and ensuring that judicial and administrative processes operate effectively in service of litigants, the profession, and the broader community.
0: Ghanaian authorities have arrested 7 people for allegedly using banknotes to make money bouquets and decorate cakes. The Bank of Ghana says the practice is illegal and amounts to misuse and improper handling of the national currency. The arrests followed a tip-off that led to a swoop on the suspects, all women accused of selling the bouquets in different parts of the capital, Accra. The police have launched investigations and the authorities say the suspects will be prosecuted. Recapping the top story, the death toll in the multi-vehicle collision on the R524 just outside Louis Trichardt in Limpopo has now risen to 6. A police officer has succumbed to his injuries in hospital. I'm Onde Lambana for SAFM News. Headlines at 3:30.
4: Coming up in sports this Sawa Bafana climbed to 48th in the world rankings. Sinner ruled out of the remainder of 2026 with knee injury, and Live Golf secures potential investment. I'll have more on this and other sports stories at 3:30.
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6: Well, I'm sure you do know that with many of us looking forward in many ways to the testimony of the former Major General Feroz Khan, while he appeared today at the Madlanga Commission, but very quickly then moved out because his relative was killed in a shootout in Ekurhuleni, Gauteng, last night. And you can link that or de-link it. It's another horrific story that we face in our country. Naturally, we'll pay attention to that. And you may well want to answer that question. What now for the Madlanga Commission? What now for Feroz Khan himself, with a relative of his now being killed? And all intents are, it's not confirmed, but the sense is that what's happened there was a hit. And you can work out why. There's more to come. We'll also try and understand the Constitutional Court ruling regarding asylum seekers. A significant ruling at that, right? And we must talk about it after 4 o'clock. And there's more. The Eastern Cape Health Department have challenged the position of the Commission for Gender Equality on the basis of their allegations, or their findings in this case, regarding, you know, claims of a maternity beds crisis in the Eastern Cape. They say no. We'll speak about that as well later on. This is the National Pulse. My name is Ashraf Garda. Thanks for joining us. 086-000-2032. That's the number you need to do to engage live on air. And then you can WhatsApp us, 0614-104-107, text or voice note. And if you are tweeting, well, tag SFM Radio, tag me, use that hashtag, the National Pulse. Yeah, so what is it that moves the pulse today? Let's find out.
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6: Well, I tell you, last night I'm sitting at home in my bed and I look at Twitter or the X platform, and you get the news that a relative of Major General Feroz Khan, former, well, senior crime intelligence head Major General Feroz Khan, has been killed, and the elements of it suggest it's a complete hit, and you just wonder. It's like, oh my goodness. This happened on the R21 near Griffiths Road in Ekurhuleni in Gauteng. Now, this is what the Gauteng police spokesperson, Colonel Dimakatso Nebuhulwi, had to say about the shooting incident.
11: Colonel Dimakatso Nebuhulwi, SAPS, Gauteng. The police are investigating a case of murder and attempted murder following a shooting incident on the R21 towards Uwar Tambo International Airport on the evening of the 5th of October 2026. According to preliminary information, a driver traveling in a Fiat reportedly experienced a breakdown and contacted a friend for assistance. The friend arrived at the scene accompanied by two other people. As they were attending to the vehicle, shots were fired at them. The driver attempted to evade the gunfire but lost control of the vehicle, which collided with the jersey barrier. The driver sustained fatal injuries and was declared at the scene. One passenger sustained a gunshot wound and was transported to hospital for medical treatment, while the third occupant managed to escape unharmed. The motive of the shooting is currently unknown and no arrests have been made at this stage. Police investigations are ongoing to establish the circumstances surrounding the incident and identify those responsible for this incident.
6: Right, so there we are. Now, we'll certainly get further reaction from you regarding that. I mean, as it's turned out then, the in-camera testimony of Feroz Khan, scheduled for today, has been postponed. That means he did actually attend the commission, and the Madlanga Commission then says Khan is not in a position to testify following the shooting involving his family member, his relative. Your thoughts on that are welcome. We'll pick up another issue that we want to talk about regarding, the food prices and what government should be doing about it next.
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6: Right now, the civil society organization, the Peter Maritzburg Economic Justice and Dignity Group, that's the PMBEJD, well, they're calling on government to play a greater role in determining the prices of essential food items. Let's find out more about this and what do they really mean. With me is Sibosiso Mboto, the Peter Maritzburg Economic Justice and Dignity Group's Advocacy Coordinator. Thanks for joining us, Sibosiso. You're on the pulse.
13: Good afternoon to you, Ashraf, and your listeners, and thank you very much for inviting me.
6: Thank you. So what, in fact, are you actually asking?
13: Starting point is, what you are seeing is that even if there are price drops in some of the food items, like in September's basket, you would have seen tripe down by 5%, tomatoes by 8%, and spinach by 5%. But all of those gains are eroded by the fact that the other costs that are involved, transport costs being one of them, petrol price being an essential part thereof, diesel being an essential part thereof. And these costs are then basically they find the consumer at the tail end thereof, and the consumer is then forced to what is becoming an untenable position. And our argument is that at this moment in time, with the petrol price unlikely to go down, there's got to be some kind of movement on the part of government. Government has got to provide leadership within the food scale, within the food ecosystem.
6: Now, when you say provide leadership, explain what does provide leadership mean? And I say that because, there's supply and demand, prices go up, prices sometimes go down. What exactly is the type of intervention you're asking government to make? And I mean, and can they?
13: If you recall, Ashraf, because you've been in the media space for a number of years, there would have been a time where there was suspicion that the price of bread was being manipulated to a point where ordinary people could not afford buying bread. And government stepped in, conducted some kind of research to determine whether there was a dead hand involved in all of this. So what we're calling for in this regard is, you can't allow at this moment in time big supermarket conglomerates to determine that, look, we right now French Polony, 1 kg, is going to be at 50 rands, take it or leave it. Government has got to step in. Whether the stepping in involves pumping money, perhaps, within that system so that you cushion the most vulnerable of consumers. But it cannot be that you leave the determination of prices at the hands of being conglomerates. Because if we continue on this trajectory right now, everything is going to be basically unaffordable, not with the petrol price at the rate that it's climbing up.
14: Yeah, I mean, I hear you. Look, it's in government's interest to ensure that prices are as low as possible, petrol is as low as possible, because obviously that ensures that people live a better life, which then reflects well on government. That's the nature of things anyway, right? Is it not a case that in many cases it's unavoidable? We spoke about the petrol price increase, which is the net result of a global crisis, right? And then, you know, when we talk about local foods in our communities, we can talk about efficiencies, I get that. But is it also a case of, you know, to how much more than government can government subsidize? What I mean by that is, I can think of 10 industries they're battling with. They're battling with healthcare, they're battling with education, they're battling with the issues around petrol, they're battling with security and social security issues as well. Meaning, are they able to subsidize when they've got no money? They're struggling with the social grants too. Now, we can talk about the causes of no money, and that's another whole debate, right? But in terms of what Treasury works with right now, if the pie is only so big, it can't grow any bigger, can it?
13: When you are approaching the end of the financial year in government, there is this phenomenon called fiscal dumping, where departments suddenly, because they don't know what to do with the money that they were supposed to spend, suddenly they just throw it around or even send it back to Treasury. And when we do an assessment of how much of that money in totality, you'd see that there is money to go around in an efficient government. In the same vein, South Africa is a developing country. We certainly have examples of how governments in other developments have managed to step in during moments of crisis, ensuring that vulnerable households, citizens, are cushioned from the heavy pricing that may not necessarily be their own creation, but they find themselves being part of that equation.
14: And how have they been able to do it, other countries?
13: Come again, Ashraf?
14: You spoke about other developing countries. How have they been able to cushion the blow of consumers?
13: One of the ways in which they do that, they ease the interest rates. So what we saw when the Reserve Bank governor announced the hike in rates, that was already, you know, a step backwards on the part of a consumer, because it simply means that you no longer have as much money, disposable income. Whereas when there's less of that pressure, you are able to release money within the system. And once money circulates, people are able to buy more. People are able to do more with the money. And let's not forget that the people that we represent, the people that we worry a lot about, are the people that would be regarded as low-income earners, people who earn at around 7,000 rands. And when you look at September's numbers, they're indicating that you're looking at just around 5,500 as money that they would be paying for food items. Now you ask yourself that if that is the price tag on 44 food items, that the worker has got to contend with water, electricity, and transport. How is that worker going to feed his or her family? And it is because of that that we will continue really arguing for a more just, for some form of intervention, visible intervention, intervention that has got an immediate effect on the part of consumers.
14: All right, just quickly, therefore, a lot of things, you know, that you said overall in terms, and, you know, we all consider about massive inequality in our country, but of all the things, if there's just one thing that government should implement immediately as an intervention, what would that be? Just give me a 30-second answer.
13: Okay. Department of Trade and Competition needs to step in, make sure that the prices on food items, especially the most important food items, is kept at a certain minimum, thereby ensuring that everyone, especially the downtrodden, are able to afford it.
14: Okay, let's leave it at that. Some may say there's already degrees of subsidies where, you know, there's no VAT on certain items. There's been attempts to keep things as low as possible. I'm not certainly speaking on behalf of government. I'm saying it's been done. The question is, how far can they go without them, you know, causing a hole in their own budgets as well? Right, more to come. But listen, if there's any relief, I think you and I and every one of us would be thrilled. It's so difficult to, you know, keep afloat. We get that. This is the National Pulse.
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14: Right, let's move on to another issue, but I certainly welcome comments that you may have based upon the conversation we've just had about government interventions that they should make to ensure that prices are, well, remain low or as low as possible, or to determine food prices effectively to fix it in the way you may well fix petrol, for example. I mean, how workable is that? And then the earlier conversation, Feroz Khan's relative being killed last night in Ekurhuleni, with all the elements suggesting that that killing was a hit, relevant to all of us because Feroz Khan testified today at the Madlanga Commission, just went there, and then, of course, was excused because of his relative being passed away. But it's very, very central to all the things we talk about here today, daily on the National Pulse. Right, there's more to come. So last week, the Commission for Gender Equality told the Portfolio Committee on Health that it's investigated 6 hospitals in the Eastern Cape, and they found that women who had just given birth in the province's hospitals were left to sleep on cold, hard floors and benches.

0: Step by step here, the allegations or the findings haven't just come from, you know, someone just walking by. It's come from the Commission for Gender Equality, right? And amongst the findings, they found that women had given birth in the province's hospitals. There's a few more, right? And I understand broadly that your department has refuted those claims. So which ones are incorrect? Let's start with the first one. Women had given birth in the province's hospitals were left to sleep on cold, hard floors.
1: Look, Ashraf, that we refute that as a misrepresentation of facts and even a misrepresentation of the findings of the commission. There's a bit of a distinction between what is circulating in the media and the findings of the commission. We admit and recognize the findings of the commission and agree with them, because we're a party to those investigations and we participated. What we're refuting is the allegations as presented in the circulating social media articles. That is what we are refuting. So there's a slight difference. The findings are not being refuted at all.
0: All right.
1: In fact, our quality improvement plans are informed by those findings, and those findings also assisted us to mobilize resources from National Treasury to improve the situation. That is not being disputed.
0: Okay, maybe let's just go through it then. According to you, what are the findings? Because you're effectively suggesting it's a joint finding. So what are those findings then that you are in sync with?
1: Yes, certainly. Maternity services in the Eastern Cape, perhaps elsewhere in the country, have been under extreme strain. And it's at certain circumstances, some facilities were overwhelmed, you know, by the demand for those services. That resulted in some situations and in some instances where services were not provided accordingly to the perfect standards as prescribed by the regulations. That we admit, we had instances of overcrowding in some facilities. We have instances of patients waiting for too long to get the services. That is the gist of the findings of the Gender Commission. That we admit it happened in the Eastern Cape. But at all material times, under any circumstances, our health providers continue to provide and to save lives, mothers and babies, even under those difficult circumstances. So based on those findings, we were assisted and we appreciated the findings. The National Minister, Treasury Department, all other support came through and we were assisted and were given resources and were out of that trouble now as a province. So that we do admit it happened, and it happens from time to time, but we were less prepared in terms of contingency plans for the seasonal spikes in terms of delivery of patients. And there are many other dynamics which I may not be relevant to this conversation that result in our situation being out of control at times. I'm not going to talk to that because it can lead to an area that we are not talking about, because we have metros, you know, with a lot of, even sometimes people are not reporting for our antenatal care so that we can prepare better. So we have that situation, but we have since moved. We have since prepared and enhanced our contingency plans. So that is not expected to repeat itself.
0: All right. I mean, you speak about a seasonal, we were less prepared for a seasonal spike. So, I mean, isn't that worrisome? Because you're saying the key word here is less prepared, but you're also saying seasonal spike, which means it's not an unexpected thing. It's expected that you'd have the seasonal spike. So why would you, as a department, be less prepared for a seasonal spike?
1: We have got a number of hospitals in the province, about 65 of those. But there have been population movement trends of people and citizens, you know, moving closer to the bigger cities in numbers and leaving certain facilities underutilized in their areas of stay. So we have that situation. I'll give you an example of a fast-growing metro in Nelson Mandela Bay, which is rapidly increasing and even sort of outstripping, you know, our own capacity as a Department of Health in respect of services. So it's those population trends and movements of people towards bigger cities. Not that overall we don't have capacity, but the concentration of demand was a problem.
0: Okay.
1: That is what we're less prepared
0: all right.
1: to handle,
0: so,
1: but
0: so,
1: now we have well to what
0: all right. The actual report from the Gender Commission for Gender Equality. I mean, it's over 200 pages. We can't go through all of it now. There's just not enough time. Yeah. But I mean, here's the thought then, there.

0: for, to go back to your point, right, that in terms of temporary overcrowding, you agree to that, right? But on the issue of maternity women, you know, maternity related women having to sleep on cold hard floors, you're saying that was not true.
1: No.
0: I'm just double checking. You're saying sharing beds with blood on the floors, not true. Mold covered showers used by women after surgery, you're saying not true. But you're saying that's been floating on social media. What then do you intend doing about it? I mean, who then is making these false claims, and what would you do about it?
1: Look, Ashraf, I would not know, because these are anonymous claims, and they are just regrettable in all respects. And if any person has got a specific facility, that would understand. But I mean, to put there a symbolic AI photo, you know, to make and to represent a such gross misrepresentation, is highly regrettable and morally toxic. You know, healthcare services, both public and private, should be subject to scrutiny. There's no problem with that in terms of adherence to prescribed regulations and standards. But they must never be demonized. And criticism is always welcome, but public deceptions can be very harmful, no matter what the motive is, because these facilities, especially public ones, are the last defense. Anyone who tries to misrepresent what happens there may cause unintended harm, I hope unintended, correctly so.
0: Okay.
1: Yeah, so that's basically what we're avoiding. Since that, since the work of the Gender Commission, in 2024-2025, we procured 484 beds as a province and almost 12,000 mattresses, you know. And the following year, 2025-2026, we procured, with the assistance of the National Ministry of Health and Treasury, 1,290 beds and about 1,245 mattresses. So in a period of 2 years, 1,800 beds and 12,000 mattresses. Even if we were to burn each bed a day, we'll still have enough.
0: Okay, let's leave it at that. I'll tell you what, we're out of time, but I'm certainly going to welcome audience who are from that region to actually call in and share their own experiences regarding public healthcare in the Eastern Cape. Let's get to the news headlines now. Yours on Dela Mbana.
2: Thank you, Ashraf. On the news headlines, the death toll in the multi-vehicle collision on the R524 just outside Louis Trichardt in Limpopo has now risen to 6. A police officer has succumbed to his injuries in hospital. And the ANC's first deputy secretary general, Nomvula Mokonyane, says the party will assess the situation in the Eastern Cape after its national working committee concludes its visit in the province. And South Africa has welcomed preliminary findings by the African Commission on Human and People's Rights following its recent mission on human rights and migration. A full update follows at the top of the hour.
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0: Right, to me, I think there's a celebration. Bafana in the top, no, not top five, not top five, top 50 or below, inside. Tell me.
4: A very good afternoon to you, Ashraf, and our listeners. You are correct. Bafana are back in the FIFA's world's top 50, moving into 48th in the latest rankings. The rise follows three straight wins under returning coach Pito Mosimane against Guinea, Eritrea, and Egypt. South Africa will next face Kenya in a November doubleheader in the 2027 AFCON qualifiers, with both matches kicking off at 6 p.m. And coach Pito Mosimane says that the Harambee Stars head coach Benny McCarthy will definitely not hand it to them on a silver platter. Elsewhere, Lionel Messi is set to make his final appearance for Argentina tonight with Benin, the opposition, in an emotional farewell in Buenos Aires. The 39-year-old has announced his retirement from international football and will earn his 208th and final cap for Argentina. Now, there's a number of initiatives that have been organized to celebrate the 39-year-old's international farewell, some of them being the match will will feature a special Argentina kit honoring the player, who is widely regarded as one of the country's greatest ever players. Tonight, his teammates from the 2022 World Cup winning squad, including already retired veteran Angel de Maria, have been invited to come through. After the final whistle, all the major trophies that Messi won during his international career will be brought onto the pitch. And also, as we know, an And we've heard that today has been declared a public holiday in Argentina. And Argentina actually did try to permanently retire Messi's iconic number 10 jersey, but it has reportedly been stopped by FIFA's regulations because, according to FIFA's rules, they require teams participating in international final tournaments to use squad numbers from number 1 to 26, meaning Argentina cannot permanently retire that number 10 jersey. Then moving on to netball, Netball South Africa president Mamedi Ale says that the ongoing men's netball national championships are an important step towards promoting gender equality and inclusion in the sport. The championships are taking place at Nelson Mandela University in Gqeberha until Friday, with three-time defending champions Ekurhuleni A aiming for a fourth consecutive title. Ale says that the tournament is about creating opportunities for young boys who aspire to play netball. Now, with the inaugural Men's Netball World Cup just 2 years away, Ale says that continued investment in the men's game will be key to helping the Protea Warriors compete on the global stage. In terms of rugby, All Blacks legend Ma'anunu has challenged South Africa's Investec Champions Cup representatives to embrace the opportunity of competing against Europe's elite. He stressed that South African teams must recognize the privilege of playing in the competition and not just treat it as a bonus, but rather aim to be competitive and also just to prove themselves against Europe's best. Nonu believes that French clubs remain the benchmark, pointing to the top 14 as the most competitive rugby league in the world, with packed stadiums and also strong supporter culture. Then in tennis, Jannik Sinner is set to miss the remainder of the 2026 season due to an ongoing knee injury. The 25-year-old has been sidelined with a knee injury since winning the Wimbledon final on the 12th of July, and the injury forced him to miss the Canadian Open, Cincinnati Open, US Open and Beijing, where he was the defending champion, and then he withdrew from the Shanghai Masters on the 3rd of October with no timeline given for his return. Anything's off with golf. LIV Golf has secured up to $300 million, which is around 4.9 billion rand, in financing from BC Partners Credit as part of the court-supervised restructuring process aimed at stabilizing operations for the 2027 season. The league filed for Chapter 11 bankruptcy protection in September after Saudi Arabia's public investment fund withdrew its multi-billion dollar backing. Now, players are still owed at least around 747 million rand and retain the option to leave, though the new agreement extends negotiations until the 25th of October. There's no obligation for players to commit to LIV 2.0, even if they had signed multi-year contracts previously, and insiders described the investment as a significant step towards ensuring LIV's financial footing. But that's it. It is a wrap from my side. Ashraf, looking forward to that final game of Lionel Messi.
0: Well, I suppose if it's the opposition, you'll certainly be looking forward to that final game of Lionel Messi. You don't want him to play against you anyway, right? But, I mean, here's the question regarding retired jerseys. I mean, and I don't know this. Do you know at all who was the first person ever who had his jersey retired? I mean, was it like Maradona or Pele? I don't know. Do you know?
4: Yeah, let me think about it.
0: Yeah, you know, I'm just wondering. And perhaps, I mean, what are your thoughts about the principle of retiring a jersey in honor of that person?
4: I think it's a nice gesture. However, football has rules and you can't retire number 1 to 26 in honor of that. Because I know, you know, usually clubs would honor if a player passed on and they feel like they want to retire that jersey. And I think it's a fitting occasion to retire this number for someone who is of Messi's caliber.
0: Well, look, I disagree. I think the best way you can pay tribute to the person is you build a monument for him, and you build a monument for a player by wearing his jersey. So in this case, if his monument is number 10, you ensure it stays on forever. I think Pirates may have retired Jomo Sono's number 10, maybe. I stand to be corrected, but like, I just feel you honor the person by remembering him, and you remember him by making sure that number stays. Like at Manchester United, the number 7 is immortality. There's a reason behind that, right? So I'm not in favor of retiring jerseys. I think maintain them. That's the monument. Yeah.
4: Okay. You don't think that the players coming in would have to make sure that they either keep the standard of the player that wore that jersey, or take it a bit higher, which is a lot of pressure.
0: Well, that's exactly what you want. If they want to keep the standard of Messi, goodness, they have to perform, and the team will benefit out of it. So, yeah, go for it. That's what I'm saying. Yeah, don't retire it. Okay, more sport out of retirement in an hour.
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0: All right, let's in fact get to some of your thoughts. I asked you, if you are from the Eastern Cape and you go to a public hospital, you've heard what the Commission for Gender Equality has purported to say in terms of their findings. You heard what the representative from the Eastern Cape Department said. And they said, no, they refuted some of the claims and said the claims are actually media or social media claims. They're not the official position. So the really official position, the litmus test is you. If you go to those hospitals, the six mentioned, well, what's the state of those hospitals? Do any of those allegations fit or are they completely off the mark? Bruce in Abeja, go for it, Bruce.
6: Ashraf, thanks for taking my call.
0: Thank you.
6: So I'm going to speak how this person was treated. An elderly gentleman, 80, went in to a Uitenhage hospital with a bladder infection, which then turned septic. So they had to put him on some kind of a drips. What happened was then the drip went for far too long, and he went into some type of shock. The sodium levels, different levels, and he went into a coma. He was then in a coma for 2 weeks. Unfortunately, during the coma, they didn't turn him properly. So he developed bed sores that turned then into gangrene. So now he was subsequently then released. They eventually got him out of the coma. They, at one stage, they never thought he was going to make it. So he went in with a simple bladder infection, came out with the horrendous bed sores and so on. They got him home. They wrote a letter, assisted and dropped a letter to the hospital. And to their credit, they sent a wounds team to come and help him personally at home, where they're treating him now with the sores that won't heal, gangrenous. But the interesting part was during the treatment, the nurse said to a friend of mine that what had happened is that they hadn't turned him. She actually made the admission. Fortunately, she had her cell phone record on, so we've got it on the recording. He's now in a position, he's so weak, you can imagine the muscle tone and everything he lost over that period. He can hardly even put himself out of bed. He's really, either way I see it, he's now on his deathbed. And that's just the...
0: But just to be clear, how recent has that been?
6: No, the last couple of weeks.
0: Okay. All right, so I got that.
6: Got about weekend before.
0: Okay, terrible story. I'm so sorry about that, but thanks for bringing that to our attention. That's Bruce in Abeja. That's one thought, of course. There are some other comments that we will play. In fact, what we'll do is we're going to play lots of other comments from you specifically around healthcare in the Eastern Cape. What do you say? I mean, you've heard the spokesperson effectively saying no to any of those allegations, accepting, confirming there was a bit of an overcrowding because of a seasonal spike which they were not prepared for, which is a bit surprising to me, but you may have your own thoughts on that as well. Now, all of that is important because there's an election coming up, a local government election, and quite honestly, all of us, including them, well, we're keeping score, aren't we? Let's find out more next.
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0: So we stay in the Eastern Cape with 20 political parties contesting elections in that region. They signed the Electoral Code of Conduct. Let's find out exactly what has happened there today with Masindi Mosehana, the IEC Deputy Manager for Electoral Matters in the Eastern Cape region. Thanks for joining us. You're on the Pulse.
8: Afternoon, Ashraf, and afternoon to your listeners
0: as well. Thank you so much. Right. I mean, the signing of this code of conduct is a significant move. I know it's happened in other regions too. Tell me more in terms of what's happened today.
8: Today, Ashraf, parties that are contesting elections in the Eastern Cape were signing the code of conduct at this was a provincial event. However, this was not all the 90 parties that are contesting the elections in the province. We've actually had earlier in the month and late September similar events that took place at local municipalities. Mindful of the fact that not all we are dealing with local government elections, and not all parties that are contesting are contesting the province as a whole. Some of them are contesting various municipalities, and some, like your ratepayers associations, are just interested in a particular municipality.
0: Okay, so that's the one thing. I mean, do I take it, to be very clear, if you don't sign that code of conduct, you can't compete or you can't contest that election. Is that correct?
8: Ashraf, the code of conduct is actually binding on all parties, whether they sign or not. But the ceremony actually brings parties into a public platform where they officially confirm that they commit to abide by the provisions of the code, among others committing to the fact that there will be no voter intimidation, they will desist from hate speech or distracting other parties' campaigning materials, and also the fact that during campaigning, the playing fields will be leveled, there will be no bribing of voters and so forth. So it is binding whether signed or not. As long as you are contesting the elections, then you must abide by the code.
0: Okay, got that. What else happened today? Because, I mean, you've now got clear ideas of numbers of, you know, political parties and then individuals contesting the local government election. Can you tell us more?
8: Well, we also gave the state of readiness of where the Electoral Commission in the province is with preparations for the coming elections. Then we had a keynote address by Dr. Mdimka, who was particularly speaking to the parties and, cautioning them in terms of reminding them that they are vying for a public office, and some of the things that are expected from them as public officials should they find themselves in office after the 4th of November.
0: And what can you tell us now that you know in terms of total numbers of registered voters in that region versus numbers of eligible voters and what the percentage would be? Do you have that?
8: Yes, Ashraf. Let's first look at the total number of registered voters in the province. When we had elections in 2024, we actually had our voters roll was sitting at about 3.4 million voters. And one of the big challenges we had was what people would call voter apathy, especially with regards to young people. We in the province were sitting in the range of, I think, 87,000 registered young people, especially between the ages of 18 and 19, as compared to the 200 and something eligible voters in that age band that are in the Eastern Cape. And there's been a number of initiatives that we've put in place since the 2024 election, especially last year and early this year, to ensure that we bolster that figure up. Among others, you know, we've been visiting schools, ensuring that those who have their IDs are registered. We've worked with Home Affairs as they delivered IDs. We followed them and ensured that as young people received their IDs, they also had an opportunity to register on the spot. One of the biggest initiatives that we've had is we've gone into tertiary institutions as well, employed young people to speak to other young people, talk to them about civics education, the importance of voting, and also register those young people. So we are going into this election with an additional 192,000 young people appended to our voters' roll. So in the Eastern Cape alone, the voters' roll currently sits at least a pleasing 3.6 million voters.
0: Okay, that's where we shall leave it. And that is Masindi Mosehana, the IEC Deputy Manager for Electoral Matters in the Eastern Cape region. This is the National Pulse.
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0: Right, Brand, South Africa will be hosting the Nation Brand Forum on this coming Thursday at the Houghton Hotel in Johannesburg under the theme of One Vision, One Brand, One Country. This is a high-level platform that aligns government, business and civil society around a shared narrative for South Africa while showcasing tangible commitments that strengthen the nation brand. Now, I've certainly been there. I've been involved on many platforms with Brand SA. It is such an important platform, I can tell you now. What can you do? Well, tune in to the Full Circle between 1 p.m. and 3 p.m., in fact, on the 8th of October, so on that Thursday, to join the conversation. This message is brought to you by Brand South Africa.
9: Ashraf Garda on the National Pulse.
0: Right, now, one thing is having an election. The other, you know, is the oft-repeated claims of service delivery or the absence of service delivery or no service delivery. It is in that context we talk about this issue. South Africa's municipalities facing persistent service delivery and governance challenges. Government's revised white paper promises change, but the Better Governance Initiative says implementation will determine whether residents see meaningful improvements. So what exactly are the Better Governance Initiative saying or suggesting on that issue? With me is Sabelo Chalufu, the CEO and the founder of the Better Governance Initiative. Sabelo, thanks for joining us. You're on the Pulse.
10: Thank you for having me, Ashraf, and good afternoon to the listeners.
0: Thank you. I suppose you'll be even more on the pulse if you can be very clear about what would be the Better Governance Initiative and how that can change lives.
10: Well, so, I mean, we're a civil society organization that, you know, focuses on empowering residents to engage public processes and shape the country of their dreams, right? And one of the ways in which we do that, or we have done that already now, is through the review of the local government white paper with governments to say, how can we then play our part in getting residents to play to have their say and to tell government what they see, A, as challenges, B, as potential solutions, and then the way forward together with government. And so that's how we get to this point now. And we've participated in the process, and we've got 400 South Africans, over 400 South Africans, to have their say. And they've shaped then, they've helped shape what the local government white paper now looks like going forward.
0: So, and I mean, here's the point in terms of that white paper. Mm. How do we ensure that, you know, the white paper is adopted, but also ultimately those that are in power that can implement, and we're talking about political parties here, whichever political parties they are, will actually implement?
10: Indeed, definitely. And that is one of the biggest, you know, concerns that have been raised by residents. It's certainly one that we had had ourselves, to say it is all good and well to have these lovely policy documents, you know, that share our aspirations. Of course, That is the first part of the issue. The second part then is what exactly is then done going forward and who does what. And so one of the innovations that has come up now with this white paper is that the white paper now prescribes that the minister ought to put together a transition management body to help implement the changes that are proposed in the white paper. And it's an extensive document. And so in doing that, then this body then will include government, civil society, labor, business, and all of those people to chaperone the process. Because at the end of the day, once now, you know, in next month, by this time next month, we will have new councils elected, right? And we will need those men and women who will be elected as councillors and the people that they will appoint as managers and officials in the administration to actually go about delivering on this. And so one of the things, for instance, that is proposed within the white paper now is that we should have for your senior municipal leadership, like your mayors and the like, there should be minimum competency requirements for those. It is a recommendation that, in fact, we support and actually has a broad support within the residents who have engaged with us, at the very least. The white paper also recognizes, however, that there might be some legal challenges there. But, you know what? As far as we are concerned, that is an issue that should be resolved over time. The point is that we do require people who are capable, who are competent, and that they must then make sure that they not only appoint, but they oversee people who are themselves capable of delivering on this thing. Because that is the kind of thing that then will lead to proper change.
0: Yeah.
10: And further, then lastly, it is an issue about the reviewing of the funding model for local government, because, you know, oftentimes we complain about service delivery challenges and municipalities will come back and say to you, well, we don't have enough money. There may be an issue, yes, about how we also manage the little that we do have. But even from that, we just have too much money left at the end of our money.
0: Okay. I mean, you talk about boundaries, and, you know, when you talk about boundaries, people tend to think of regional boundaries. That's not the boundary we're talking about here, right?
10: No.
0: Your recommendation is a clear boundary or a clearer boundary between political leaders and municipal administrators. Now, explain what you're trying to say and how that should be implemented in practice.
10: What we're talking about here is, you know, what often goes wrong in how the job of leading and fixing municipalities is undertaken is a compromising and compromised relationship between your mayors, your MMCs, and the municipal management down below. In that, far too often, the political leaders are able to influence and exert political pressure upon the managers because of the insufficiently clear boundary between the two, i.e., where does the powers of the mayor begin and where do they end in relation to the municipal manager? And the same then would be the case with the members of the mayoral committee and the directors of their response.
0: Yeah. Is it not fair to say at this point in time the boundaries are blurred because it's an accepted fact that the appointments by and large at municipal level are political appointments? They are people who may be qualified, nobody's saying they're not,
10: yeah,
0: but the key factor is they are partisan to the party in power.
10: That has been the experience to date, and I would definitely agree with you 100%. And that is actually one of the issues that then the white paper attempts to respond to. And how does it do that? It says, for example, that in your setting out of the specifications for the appointment of a municipal manager or a manager accountable to a municipal manager, you cannot have a requirement of what is called political suitability. Because what is political suitability in practice? That means that if Ashraf and Sabelo are from the same political party. Naturally, when Temba then comes and applies for the same position as well, it is Ashraf who would be considered to be more politically suitable. And so the white paper now says, no, we must bar that kind of practice and not have that. And that is but one mechanism by which the COGTA attempt then to say, this is one way of us strengthening the boundary between the two, so that going forward, there's a clearer delineation in the appointment processes and in the management of the officials.
0: Let's conclude. I mean, what one may argue that point to say, well, you know, political parties can say, isn't that the perk of them having the majority in that region? Because if they have a majority and they can't use that majority, what would be their purpose? But that's another conversation.
10: They must use it within the confines of the law.
0: Well, right, point made. But just the last thing, you talk about meaningful citizen participation. Tell me, what would that mean in practice? Give practical expression to that in 30 seconds.
10: It is in the same way that we have done now, but now going deeper now into your specific municipality. So, for example, in the coming weeks, you will have, after the administrations are in office, they will be going around asking residents for their input on the IDP. The integrated development plan. That's the 5-year plan of the municipality. Residents must show up and make sure that they get their views heard there, to tell municipalities that we want A and B and C in our area. That's just one example. There are many more, but you know, unfortunately, they're out of
0: time. Okay, quick one, yes, no. Do residents actually, when we say we have the power, do residents actually have the power? Yes, no?
10: Yes, residents have the power. No, oftentimes they are unable or find difficulty in exerting it on government.
0: All right. This has been a fascinating, thought-provoking conversation. Sabelo Chalufu, yes, they have the power. No, not always. Thank you for that. CEO and the founder of Better Governance Initiative. I welcome your thoughts because I want reaction from you. Come on, you must have a view on the conversation we just had. Well, what is your view? Let's get the news. It's just gone 4 o'clock.

0: Thank you, Ashraf. On the top stories, court rules in favor of learners accused of group copying in Limpopo and ANC to assess the situation in the Eastern Cape. For SAFM News, I'm Ondelambana, and a very good afternoon. The High Court in Bulukwane, Limpopo, has ruled in favor of 50 former grade 12 learners at Baputeng Secondary School at Gadikgale. Their matric results were withheld following accusations of group copying in the 2024 National Senior Certificate exams. The Education Department had accused the former learners of group cheating, as there were notable similarities and identical errors in their Business Studies Paper 1 and Economics Paper 2. Advocacy Group Section 27, which represented the learners in the civil matter, has welcomed the court's decision. The department is yet to comment. The advocacy group's attorney, Tato Kafane, says the department has been ordered to release the results of the learners within 30 days.
1: The court found that the Limpopo Department of Education had failed to establish that the learners committed any form of examination irregularity, and that the learners were therefore not found guilty, and the Limpopo Department of Education was directed to issue them with their full statements of results within 5 days of the order, and their National Senior Certificate within 30 days of the order.
0: The High Court in Durban has granted an application for a separation of the charges in the murder case of rapper Keenan, a.k.a. Forbes, and businessman Dibelo Dibs Mutswane. The application was brought by accused number one, Lindokuhle Mkhwanazi, and joined by the other five accused. Mkhwanazi argued that a joint trial posed a serious threat to his right to a fair trial. Accused number three, Siyanda Myeza, faces six additional charges, including the murder of a Durban taxi boss, conspiracy to commit murder, and attempted murder. The application was argued in an affidavit read to the court by Mkhwanazi's lawyer. Judge Nomfundo Mpunzi says the reasons for her decision will be set out in the full judgment. The death toll in the multi-vehicle collision on the R524 just outside Louis Trichardt in Limpopo has now risen to six. A police officer has succumbed to his injuries in hospital. A trial awaiting prisoner injured in the collision is described to be in a serious condition in hospital. The deceased are three police officers, two awaiting trial prisoners, as well as the driver of one of the vehicles. The trial awaiting prisoners were being taken to a correctional facility in Toyando. Police spokesperson Hlulani Mashaba says an inquest docket has been opened.
2: The third SAPS member, who had sustained serious injuries and was transported to a local hospital for medical treatment, later succumbed to his injuries. The total number of fatalities is now sitting at six, comprising three SAPS members, one male and two females, two awaiting trial prisoners, both males, and the driver of the civilian vehicle, which is a male. One awaiting trial prisoner sustained serious injuries and was transported to hospital under police guard. A case of culpable homicide has been registered at Makado Police Station for further investigation.
0: On election news, the ANC's first Deputy Secretary General, Nomvula Mokonyane, says the party will assess the situation in the Eastern Cape after its National Working Committee concludes its visit in the province. Party members in the province have raised their dissatisfaction following the candidate list's issues. The party failed to upload their candidates on the IEC's ONS system due to what they call technical glitches. There is also a legal challenge that was launched by ANC NEC member Andile Lungisa against Party Secretary General Fikile Mbalula over his removal from the proportional representation candidate list. The party's NWC will conclude its visit tomorrow. Mokonyane spoke to SABC News while on a campaign trail in Ivory Park in Midrand.
3: When the delegation comes back, the ANC will be having a proper reflection of what exactly is the situation there. We must be able to listen to the people. We must be able to share with the people the ANC processes. And we must be able to rise above issues of personalities and save what remains of the ANC.
0: South Africa has welcomed preliminary findings by the African Commission of Human and People's Rights following its recent mission on human rights and migration. Government says the commission recognized South Africa's strong constitutional and legal protections for refugees, asylum seekers, and other vulnerable groups. Bonolo Maribe has more.
4: But the commission also acknowledges concerns over undocumented migration, gender-based violence and femicide, unemployment, poverty, crime, and incidents of hostility towards foreign nationals. The chairperson of the Interministerial Committee on Migration, Minister Mamoloko Gubayi, says these challenges require closer cooperation between government, communities, and regional partners. She says South Africa remains committed to managing migration in a lawful, orderly, and humane way, while addressing the root causes of migration. Bonolo Maribe, SBC News.
0: Recapping the top story, the High Court in Polokwane, Limpopo has ruled in favor of 50 former grade 12 learners at Maputeng Secondary School at Gadikgale. Their matric results were withheld following accusations of group copying in the 2024 National Senior Certificate exams. I am Ondela Mbana for SAFM News headlines at 4:30.
5: 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More details at 4:30.
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7: Good afternoon. Just a reminder, if you're leaving Sandton, the lane restrictions are still in place on Sandton Drive between Alice and Grayston. So there is a little bit of a hassle getting out there. The road is open, but still restricted until tomorrow morning. Crash on the M1 South at Rivonia. That's slowing traffic from Buccleuch. And then just a delay as you head past towards the very busy Winnie Mandela off-ramp. M1 through Midrand, not looking too bad. The M1 South is a little bit sluggish from Brakfontein down to Old Joburg. We saw that yesterday. There's quite possibly some roadworks that are on the go on that section. It looks like that sort of feel. Coming out of Pietermaritzburg, a breakdown near Market Road, bottom end of the Pietermaritzburg bypass, very slow. And truck crash recovery on the M7 a little bit earlier today at Queensborough. The road has been reopened, but there is a backlog of traffic heading towards the Bluff, just queuing through that Queensborough area down towards the N2 highway. Cape Town, the N1, fairly busy today from Century City out as far as the Platteclough Hill area. And the highways are just generally noticeably busier today. N2 out to Bunga Avenue is slow. And the M5 from the Cooper Interchange busy down to Racecourse Road in the Rondebosch-Kenilworth area. With your traffic update, I'm Rob Byrne.
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8: Well, there's been lots of conversation around, you know, foreign nationals, documented foreign nationals, undocumented asylum seekers from the African continent, from around the world, who comes in, who doesn't. We're going to talk about it because there's a groundbreaking, and I mean that a groundbreaking judgment on that issue. So with me next up is Ashraf Asop. He comes up next.
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11: Ashraf Garda on the National Pulse.
8: Could try one or two. Right, let's talk about this issue. And we have a situation where there's been huge conversations and protests around documented foreign nationals and undocumented foreign nationals. Who gets to live in this country? Who gets a job? Who doesn't get a job? What about the huge numbers of unemployed South Africans, and how do we find and effectively create a space for them? Now, in the midst of all that ongoing conversation comes a Concord ruling, which, I don't know, either it's significant or it's not, depending on your perspective and what you know. And my understanding of the ruling is this: if a person arrives in this country illegally, that is, right, without documentation, whatever, however that person got here, they then can then apply for asylum in this country. And a court ruling, a constitutional court ruling now, has supported that position. Naturally, there's been yays from many people, there's been nays from others. How significant is that? With me is immigration lawyer Ashraf Assop. Ashraf, as always, thanks for joining us. You're on the pulse.
12: Ashraf, my pleasure to be with you. Thanks for the invitation.
8: Thank you. So have I introduced that correctly? That's what you can do now. A person can land in this country illegally and then apply for asylum versus what we knew before. If you wish to apply for asylum in this to this country, you had to have that application done before you arrive in this country.
12: Well, you didn't have to have the application done before you arrive. The application is done once you're within the borders of the Republic. And the case in point, if you recall, 3 or 4 years ago, there were a group of Afghanis that were hosted in Zimbabwe by some international organization. After 30 days, they came to the border of South Africa and they knocked on the door in Messina and said, let us in, we want to apply for asylum. And the department took it to court and lost. But the case that you're dealing with now has its genesis in 2020, mm-hmm. when there was an amendment to the Refugees Act. As you pointed out, there were one of two scenarios. A, you entered illegally, and then you were disbarred from applying. Or B, you entered legally, and you failed to obtain an asylum transit visa, which allowed you 5 days to approach the refugee reception office and to speak to a determination officer, refugee status determining officer. As you've pointed out, the latest judgment is Clarabini. Mr. Justice Majid gave the ruling on behalf of the entire unanimous court. So what does the ruling really mean? It means that irrespective of the way you entered or your failure to obtain a transfer visa was not a disbarment for you to approach the RRO and say, I wish to apply for asylum. So that's the important part of it.
8: So however you may have come here, the right to apply doesn't mean your application has been accepted. The right to apply for asylum will still be allowed, whereas in the past it may not have been allowed.
12: Yes, because of those two provisions in the amendment.
8: Okay.
12: So what does this really mean? It means that even if you were in the country historically and you failed to apply, well, nothing prevents you from applying now. So it's not time-based, it is merit-based. What does the judge mean by merit-based? He says, look, we're part of the international community, and historically, refugees have been treated to be the most vulnerable of all people in the world because of fleeing whatever circumstances they were fleeing. What the judge was saying is it is merit-based. It is not something that locks the door. In fact, there was another case where if they had failed to apply for a renewal after 30 days, that application automatically lapsed. But you must also take into account the Refugees Act doesn't allow you to stop and change. The Irankunda decision made that clear. Irankunda was here for a considerable period, applied for asylum. When that failed through the entire gauntlet of the legal challenges, which she failed to take advantage of, and the court said, okay, you can't change the basis now for asylum. So there is that balancing act, but of importance is the present judgment, which has now been given effect to by the Department of Home Affairs, and it kind of puts to rest the official position because the South Gauteng High Court is grappling exactly with the interpretation of this judgment.
8: All right, and because it's a Concord ruling, I mean, that's the highest court in the land, right? Explain what that means in practical terms. How does that manifest? Because there are people in this country right now who may well be undocumented or illegal, and I understand there's been stories of them now queuing up to apply for asylum suddenly. So give me practical expression to this.
12: Well, it is what it says it is. You may not be disbarred. You may approach the department, but on a practical level, I think it's very difficult. The department is undermanned. I think they can only take about 15 applications per day in certain offices. In Pretoria, they take up to 50 applications a day. Now, you can imagine the department is saying there's a backlog of about 163,000 applications. And Treasury at some stage has said that it will take 67 years to unravel all of these applications with refugee affairs. So I think the impact is going to be very, very serious, both for the applicants and for the throughput by the department.
8: Well,
12: for the applicants,
8: Yeah, carry on. Go ahead.
12: No, for the applicants, very dangerous to be declared undocumented, and you can be arrested. And then when you're arrested and taken to court, you simply say to the magistrate, I was trying to apply. And now the department has to make sure that you're taken there, and these are the two conflicting judgments. Alternatively, Home Affairs is facilitating your application wherever you are.
8: So therefore, you get arrested because you're undocumented, and you said, I wanted to apply, but there's 150,000 of us. The backlog is like 1 or 5 years. What do I do in the meantime? I mean, that case will hold, if I hear what you're saying correctly.
12: Yes. That case will protect the applicant because... You see, there is this international concept of non-refoulement. If you are to be sent back to the country of origin and you face certain deaths or destruction or whatever your complaint is, that is an absolute shield to deportation while your application is being determined. The danger of non-refoulement is that you could be sent back to your death, and then life takes precedence over that.
8: And then very quickly, the status of an asylum seeker who's now been given asylum status in a country, does that mean, just to be clear, can that person then not return to their country of origin?
12: No, they can return, but then their application fails because they've re-availed themselves of the services of the state they said they were fleeing.
8: Okay, so I mean, in fact, the door is either closed or open. It can't be both in this case here, right? What about in South Africa? So they granted asylum. What about work situations? Because I understand South Africa is pretty unique, and maybe I'm off the mark here, in terms of refugees, where often in cases refugees are put in refugee camps. I think of Palestinian refugees in Jordan and many other countries. I think even in Syria, Turkey, that in fact they put in refugee camps and they are either unable to assimilate or not allowed to assimilate in the broader community. In South Africa, I understand it's a bit different. Tell me that.
12: Well, South Africa doesn't envisage encampment yet, but there is an amendment coming, which will be finalized by March 2027. This is the white paper that we've spoken about previously. Now the future and the genesis starts in 2017 with the amendment. So I think government was well aware of the fact that there was the most generous asylum-seeking regime in the world was South Africa. And now, going forward, it is envisaged that there will be camps at the borders and they will be kept in the camp until an assessment is made on the application.
8: Now, naturally, we've got about a minute to go. Naturally, there's been concern, certainly from many of the people who felt that undocumented foreign nationals must go, and they see this as another weakness from South Africa's perspective, and opening up the doors and creating even a huger social problem in our country. That's maybe not a legal question, but do you see the same thing playing out?
12: Well, look, there are economic migrants, and the department is aware of it, that not every application for asylum is genuinely based on fear of persecution based on religion, etc. So that has happened, and I believe it will continue to happen. In fact, that's how the ZEP came about. South Africa's asylum-seeking regime was overrun by a number of people trying to seek asylum, and then the government said, no, we'll give you a special dispensation called the ZEP. to try and manage the numbers of people trying to apply when there wasn't a genuine case made out for asylum based on our Refugees Act, which is based on the International United Nations Act on who is a refugee.
8: All right, Ashraf Assab, appreciate your time, giving us your input on this Concord ruling that's hugely significant around asylum seekers. And by the way, as I speak to you now, there's been protests because there's been long queues at Home Affairs for people applying for asylum, and there's been protests from South Africans of different protest groups trying to prevent them, in fact, getting those Home Affairs departments closed. That's happened today, just another day in South Africa.
13: In case you missed it,
14: Professor Patrice Lumumba, he says, when we allow hyenas to take care of goats, why are we surprised when the goats are being eaten? Africa is attracted to thieves. Africa is attracted to men and women who cannot serve. Isn't it a paradox that Africa is known as the poorest continent in the world, and yet our presidents and politicians are amongst the richest in the world?
13: The National Briefing on SAFM.
11: Ashraf Garda on SAFM.
8: All right, have you been following that story of protesters today out and about in the country at certain Home Affairs offices attempting to actually shut them down because there are people queuing up in large numbers? And specifically, here's one at the Durban Refugee Centre on Moore Road. And one of the reports talks about activists from March in March. I'm not too sure that's true. That's the allegation. They've removed a group of Asian and Arabic-speaking men demanding to be documented as refugees. So that story has multiple angles on that issue. Let's move on to another issue. And this relates to health workers. I mean, we've had the conversation about the Eastern Cape, remember? And in terms of the allegations about healthcare or unhealthy care, if I can call it that. But community health workers in Cape Town, led by Sam Wu, have launched a month-wide picket against the Western Cape government for various issues. Well, what are those issues? What is the bottom line to all of this? With me, Solly Malema, the General Secretary of NUMSA. That's NUPSAW. Solly, thanks for joining us. You're on the pulse.
15: Yes, good evening to you and our listeners.
8: Thank you so much.
15: Maybe just to correct you, we are not NUMSA. We are NUPSO.
8: Yeah,
15: National Union of Public Service and Allied Workers. Yes.
8: It may have just come out incorrectly. Yeah. In fact, it is NUPSO, right?
15: NUPSO, yes.
8: NUPSAW. Okay, what's the bottom line? Why are you marching?
15: So we are marching because Western Cape is behaving like a federal state. If you recall, we signed an agreement in Council, Public Health and Social Development Sectoral Bargaining Council, to insource all community health workers in the country, to standardize their stipends and be paid through a PESAL system. But what happened to the Western Cape Department of Health? They decided to, maintain the status quo by leaving these community health workers under the NGOs or the NPOs, which is problematic to us because at the moment we are in the process of integrating the community health workers as public servants. Now, the department is bold enough to say they are utilizing a flexible service delivery model, which is

0: paid essential salaries, and they must be absorbed in line with that agreement that we signed.
1: I mean,
0: all provinces have complied except the Western Cape.
1: And I take it you've had conversations with Western Cape Province of Government before these protests, right? And what have they said?
0: But we are saying they are behaving like a federal state. They are, and we suspect that there are mafia NGOs there, because it's surprising that they are refusing to insource these workers when there's a resolution in place, when all the eight provinces have complied. It's only the Western Cape, which we do not understand why they are failing to do a simple thing. There's no financial implications. They are receiving the conditional grant from the National Department of Health. Instead of paying directly to these workers, they are using the NPOs or NGOs. Hence, we are suspecting that there are NGO mafias in the Western Cape, but we will get to the bottom of this.
1: Okay, but when you say you're suspecting, when you say you're suspecting NGO mafias, explain what that means so that we understand fully what you're trying to say.
0: It means there are people who are threatening either individuals in the Department of Health not to insource these workers. The owners of these NGOs, that's what we are suspecting, to say people are being threatened. Because all these other provinces have complied. So why the Western Cape? Because we are regulated by one council, which is the Public Health and Social Development Bargaining Council in the country.
1: Okay, when you say you suspect, right? I'm just, because I need to understand this. That means you've got information that suggests they are threatening, and you're suggesting, therefore, the Western Cape Department, some decision makers, are adhering to their threats because of whatever reason, out of fear, they are taking orders from these NGO, NPO mafia.
0: Yeah, we are suspecting that, but we'll get to the bottom of this, and we can assure you that there's no permanent hegemony. We'll get to the bottom of this. These workers will be insourced whether they like it or not. And hence, we have started with these campaigns as a build-up. And we are glad that we also successfully managed to put this matter, this specific matter, in council, where we will sign a resolution to say the Western Cape must pay these workers through a PESAL system. There's a system in the public service that is used to pay workers.
1: Okay,
0: we don't want these NGOs or NPOs.
1: Right, so you're currently protesting. They don't listen to you. They listen to you, everything's fine. You shake hands. They don't listen to you, then what?
0: We are now, the matter is before council now. And we, in the next council, the employer will have to respond to our demand.
1: Okay, let's leave it at that. Sorry. They would have to respond, or else?
0: Or else heads will roll. We will occupy the Western Cape Department of Health. We will take them legally. We'll take them on legally.
1: Okay. Solly Malema, thank you for your time. General Secretary of NUPSAW, NUPSAW. Appreciate your time. I wonder what you make of that conversation in terms of their concerns, their protests, and trying to pursue a cause that they believe is correct versus others who may see that very, very differently. Now, I tell you what, I just want to go back to the point that we said earlier on, right? So there's been videos of on different platforms, right, talking about protests taking place and attempts to shut down Home Affairs departments, particularly in, well, Durban, or the Durban Refugee Centre on Moore Road, against these people now applying for asylum. So they're in the queues for asylum. You could well be one of them. You could be someone close to them on whichever side. If that's the case, do share your own testimony as well. I'd like to get your thoughts. I mean, you can be this citizen reporter for us. 4:30, here's the news headlines with Ondela Mbana.
2: Thank you, Ashraf, and a very good afternoon. On the news headlines, the Department of International Relations and Cooperation has faced tough questions over South Africa's ability to recover money owed by foreign countries. The High Court in Polokwane, Limpopo, has ruled in favor of 50 former grade 12 learners at Maputeng Secondary School at Gadikgale. Their matric results

0: were withheld following accusations of group copying in the 2024 National Senior Certificate exams. And measles is making a major comeback in the United States more than a quarter century after the highly contagious disease was declared eliminated in the country. A full update follows at the top of the hour with Greg Hose.
1: SAFM, guiding you through the rush hour traffic.
2: Good afternoon. Top story, crash on Joburg's M1 South at Rivonia Road. It's just before the Rivonia exit, backlogging traffic into Buccleuch and halfway back the M1 South towards the Yatske River Bridge. Santon, busy on Santon Drive. The road is still restricted partially between Alice Lane and Greyston Drive, so a lot of congestion around there. Not as bad as it was last night. The road was closed last night. It has been partially reopened, but it's still very busy as you head out of Santon towards Willy Mandela, towards Parkmore, if you like. Coming out of Pretoria, the M1 South through Brockfontein interchange towards Old Joburg Road is slow. That's some roadworks that popped up yesterday and they're still there today. Durban's M7 towards the Bluff remains heavy through Queensborough. There was some truck crash recovery happening earlier today before the Belleville exit. That's all being completed, but there's still a backlog of traffic from Belleville Road going down towards the N2. If you're on your way to the Bluff, that's pretty heavily backed up. Stationary truck south of Pietermaritzburg on your way to Durban has been cleared. Cape Town's M1 outbound fairly heavy to Plattercliff Road and Marine Drive. Thankfully, those traffic lights that caused problems this morning at Sunset Beach have been fixed up. It's not a bad run on the outbound track. With your traffic updates, I'm Rob Byrne.
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3: Right, to me, I didn't know this, that the cricket team did not have a shirt sponsor for 5 years, but now they do.
4: They didn't.
3: So they had a duck for 5 years. In cricket terms, that's no good. Yeah.
4: No good at all. Yeah, you are right. The Proteas men's test team will have a headline sponsor on their shirt for the first time in 5 years. Cricket South Africa has announced a multi-year partnership with Johnson Workwear, whose logo will appear on front of the test shirt. Now, the Proteas will debut the new kit when they face Australia in the first test at Kingsmead in Durban on Friday. And the team last had a main test shirt sponsor back in 2020 when Standard Bank ended their four-year partnership with Cricket South Africa. Now, the Proteas are set to play 8 home tests this summer against Australia, Bangladesh and England in their first home test matches since winning the 2025 World Test Championship. And here's Proteas pace bowler Andrich Nortje saying that they fired up for Red Bull action.
5: I do think there's just that little bit of extra X factor that comes out, or fire that comes out, energy that comes out. Guys want to do well, like you say. Everyone wants to perform. It is a big series. Whether, like for me personally, we come from what I had in Australia, and always said like we want to try and rectify that when we get them back home. So hopefully that's something we can do. And yeah, it was a tough series. It was a enjoyed the series, learned a lot from it, but we wanted to like get them in South Africa and do well.
4: In terms of football, Mamelodi Sundowns will be looking to overcome a difficult MTN8 final record when they face Orlando Pirates in Saturday's decider in Durban. Sundowns have reached the final 11 times but lost 7, winning the title on just 4 occasions. Their last triumph came in 2021 when they beat Cape Town City on penalties. Pirates, meanwhile, are chasing a record 5th consecutive MTN8 title. Sundowns will hope that their recent success in the CAF Champions League can inspire them as they target another major knockout trophy. Here's Orlando Pirates midfielder Talent Dembata.
6: Yeah, I don't think so. I believe that we work hard for everything that we get, and there's no luck in winning the finals. I believe that it's the hard work that we put here at Rand Stadium, and we continue putting in the hard work just like today, and we're still going to continue winning. And I believe that it's something that's really going to play a good part for us if we win the final, and we're going to play the final to win it. So I believe that it's something that we should tell ourselves and the right attitude to give to the youngsters.
4: Elsewhere, Croatia captain Luka Modric is calling on fans to support the team as they look to bounce back from a humiliating 7-0 defeat to England. Now, Croatia hosts world champions Spain in the Nations League tonight, with Modric admitting the heavy loss was painful, but insisting that it does not reflect on the team's character. The 41-year-old says that Croatia must be more aggressive and give Spain less space, describing La Roja as the best team in the world. Spain are unbeaten in 41 matches and can secure their place in the Nations League quarterfinals with a win. Modric, who has earned 205 caps, also says that he's yet to decide when he will retire from international football, taking his future one game at a time. In rugby, the Cheetahs will stage their two home fixtures in this season's EPCR Challenge Cup at St. Helens in Swansea, moving from their previous base in Amsterdam. They will host the Dragons on Sunday, the 13th of December, and also Perpignan on the 17th of January during the pool stage. Now, the arrangement strengthens their partnership with the Ospreys, who play at the redeveloped St. Helens and will host Challenge Cup matches the day before the Cheetahs games. In tennis, Carlos Alcaraz said that he didn't want to take anything for granted. This is after winning his first title since returning from a four-month injury layoff in today's Japan Open final. The top seed and defending champion beat world number 19, Jiří Lehecha of the Czech Republic, 7-6 and 6-4 in Tokyo to lift his first trophy to win the Qatar Open in February. Now, it was his second singles tournament since coming back from a wrist injury following a run to the U.S. Open quarterfinals. With that said, it is a wrap from my side for now. I have more in the next hour.
3: Can you just imagine you lose 7-0?
4: Sure.
3: And your next game is against the world's best team. Like, oh my goodness. Yeah.
4: Pressure.
3: Okay. 7 up. Yeah. What do you do next?
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3: Let's get to those daily numbers with Nastasia Aronson, who's a market strategist. I suppose, Nastasia, it's a reflection on NVIDIA's role in what AI and computing, that they've got some big records that they're chasing and reaching, right?
9: Absolutely. NVIDIA is once again at the center of the market conversation, with the chip maker now closing in on a $6 trillion market valuation. The stock is trading at a record highs, up 28% this year. So it's roughly added $1.2 trillion to its market value. That's a remarkable turnaround from earlier this year, when investors were questioning whether the hundreds and billions of dollars being spent on AI infrastructure could actually generate sufficient returns. What has changed is the outlook for NVIDIA's growth. The company is still benefiting from exceptionally strong demand for AI chips, with revenue expected to jump around 90% next year, while net income is forecast to double. And NVIDIA has given investors another reason to remain bullish. It has authorized an additional $150 billion in share buybacks. That's significant because NVIDIA is generating so much cash from its AI business that it can continue investing heavily while also returning substantial amounts of capital to shareholders. However, there are risks. NVIDIA is now the world's biggest company at nearly $6 trillion. So the law of large numbers becomes increasingly important. The company has to keep delivering extraordinary growth simply to move the share price meaningfully higher. And that's where the broader semiconductor picture is interesting. NVIDIA has actually lagged the semiconductor sector this year. But for now, the message from NVIDIA is clear. AI demand remains robust, profitability remains extremely strong, and management is confident enough in the outlook to return more capital to shareholders. The question for investors is no longer whether NVIDIA can benefit from the AI boom. It clearly has. The big question is whether it can sustain that extraordinary growth at a valuation approaching $6 trillion. When we look at the global markets picture, U.S. stocks are providing a positive lead for global markets, with the S&P 500 opening 0.7% higher, and it's hit a new intraday record just above 7,800 points. And if those gains hold, the index would also surpass its previous record closing high from August. The Dow Jones and NASDAQ are also higher. The NASDAQ's on track for a second consecutive close, and that rally has been driven by renewed enthusiasm around AI, despite some of the concerns that are around elevated interest rates. Against this backdrop, the JSE relatively subdued, with the all-share index essentially flat, up just 0.01%. Financials are providing some support, with industrials also higher, but that strength has been offset by the decline we are seeing in resources. On the currency front, we've got the Rand at 16.53 to the dollar, 18.60 to the euro, 21.94 to the pound, gold up 0.3%. Platinum lower, down 1.6%, and we've got Brent crude, which is 2% lower, easing some inflation anxiety there at around $98.22 a barrel.
3: And that's where we're going to leave it in a snapshot. Thanks for that. You can catch Jimmy Muyaha in about an hour's time, where he'll tell you what will come up on his show from 6 to 7 this evening.
7: The National Pulse with Ashraf Garda.
3: Right, we're gonna feature just now South Africa's young champions preparing for a fascinating event, 24 some more coming up just now, right? But before that, I need to get to your thoughts. So here's one. Good afternoon, Ashraf. I share the same view with you on retiring jerseys. Whatever player comes up in future and performs more than Messi, it means another jersey will be retired. Big up to FIFA for sticking with the rules, AK in Pretoria. Right, there's more on the issue, predictably, on the refugees, right? Let's talk about that.
10: SAFM guys, listeners, please help me out. Maybe I'm a bit slow to understand things. Tell me, Bangladesh, Pakistan, Ethiopia, Somalia, Ghana, Nigeria, Zimbabwe, are there war there? Is there any wars there that are fighting at the present moment? Are there refugees from those places? And if there are refugees, why must they pass all those countries, leave India, leave all those developed countries, all the way to South Africa, down to South Africa? What is so wrong with South Africa? Guys, we must vote out this government. I thank you.
3: Okay, got that. Well, I tell you what, as you may have heard with my guest, that is an immigration lawyer earlier on, saying, in fact, economic refugees, being an economic refugee, you don't have to be in a state of war. If you find you are impoverished, then that would be a status given a reason for you to be granted or to apply for, in this case, your asylum or refugee status.
11: Good afternoon, Ashraf. Tato from Johannesburg. Great show as always. I'm sending this voice note with a very heavy heart, or I'm just tired. Who does the Concord represent? Because every day when I listen to SAFM, it doesn't seem like the constitution is for South Africans. It just seems like it's for everyone else except for South Africans. I mean, this week I complained about an invader coming into your house, and then you have to find alternative accommodation for them. This is the same thing that's happening. Guys, at some point, someone with sense would have to just say something.
3: Okay, well, listen, the Concord is a practical expression of the Constitution. Hopefully that answers the question to you. Lowered in Alberton High. Yep, go for it.
12: Yes, a quick one, my brother. I want to go for a diplomatic relations or lack thereof between Washington and Pretoria. because we are witnessing the toing and froing attitude between these two capital cities. But actually, I want to mention that the President Ramaphosa and his Deccan minister should be commended for standing their ground, my brother, against the belligerent Trump. Because we all know that since South Africa took that bold decision of reporting the conquerors state of Israel to the ICJ, Washington has demonstrated an irate posture against our country. And South Africa cannot be treated as a vassal state by the USA, which seeks to dictate on our foreign and domestic policies. No way.
3: Okay, so what should South Africa do against a country that is critical of them, but you also want to do business with them? I mean, because you really need to do two-way trade with a very important country with regard to South Africa. What should you do?
12: No. We have to go with the flow until the tenure of President Trump comes to an end, because there is no way that Trump can like South Africa. And another factor is our active participation in the BRICS Plus conference or that grouping. So South Africa is being targeted by virtue of being in Africa, for that matter.
3: Okay.
12: If we're a European country, something of this nature was not going to be
3: Well, Trump has been critical of Spain, by the way. Just check out what they did there. But fine, I get your point. Lowit in Alberton. Mosquito in Umlazi, hi.
13: Ashraf, how are you?
3: I'm good indeed. Let's talk about asylum. Yeah.
13: Yes, Ashraf. I must say, okay, the judges are following the constitution, but sometimes the constitution doesn't listen to the people. The Freedom Charter said the people should govern. The people, if I can tell you now, if there can be a referendum about foreigners, I can tell you 90% or 80% of people will say no to foreigners. Some other countries, I just said this morning when they said to SFM, some other countries are banning foreigners opening spaza shops. Some countries in Africa. But then you find that they...
3: But I mean, does that make them right that they're burning their shops? Does that, in other countries?
13: No. Listen, Ashraf, if their rule, that's what they want.
3: No, I don't know. I don't know if you can say that's their rule. I mean, does their rule allow them to burn other shops?
13: No, not to burn shops. To ban people open businesses.
3: To ban them. To ban them. Okay, got that.
13: Yes. I heard this morning. It's not banning, but opening businesses. So now, South Africa is being put to left, right, center, something. So now people are going to come here and do whatever they want because of the judgment. Because the judges themselves, the constitutional judges themselves, are human beings. So we cannot allow to be told by how many of the 12 people on the bench to tell us, oh, we are the majority. If we say we don't want this. That's why, I mean, okay,
3: I hear you. But if not them, then what? I mean, they are learned. They are learned in their field. If not them, then what?
13: Do we go to
3: 60 million people for every single decision we make?
13: No, okay. They are learned. But they don't live their reality. That we live.
3: All right.
13: Because they are learned. They've got pensions. They've got everything for life. But they can't.
3: Okay. All right. I got that. Mosquito, let's move on. I am asking that question. I mean, if not people who are experts in their field, they don't just get to. In fact, we'll talk about the latest Concord announcements regarding judges to the Concord. That comes up after 5 o'clock. Three High Court judges recommended now to the by the Judicial Services Commission, right? That comes up later. They don't just get there, right? If you're suggesting they're wrong, okay, fine. But if you're saying the principle is wrong, what are we saying then? That in fact every decision must be made by 60 million people? Can you see how's that going to work?
14: SAFM has signed a code of conduct that is enforced by the Broadcasting Complaints Commission of South Africa. Under the code, we are committed to giving news that is accurate, comment that is fair, and programming that is not harmful, does not amount to hate speech, or contain violence or explicit sex. If you think we are not living up to that code, then you can inform the Broadcasting Complaints Commission of South Africa. Direct any complaints in writing to the Broadcasting Complaints Commission of South Africa. PO Box 142365. Craig Hall 2024. 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
16: Now for winning stories on the National Pulse.
3: Well, I mean, here's certainly a winning story indeed that certainly should get you excited. South Africa's young maths champions are preparing to make, make 24 as the Peregrine Capital 24 some more national final looms. Well, what does that mean? And what do we learn from it? With me is Jacques Conradi, the CEO of the Peregrine Capital. Jacques, good to engage you. You're now on the pulse.
16: Hi, good afternoon, Ashraf. Nice to be here.
3: Thank you. Tell me more.
16: So Ashraf, maybe just quickly explaining the game. It's a game for school kids, for grade 4 to grade 6 kids. And it's a card that that pops up on the table. You put a card down and the card has four numbers on it. So I'm going to give you an example. Let's say the card has 7584. And your goal is you must make 24 with these numbers as a kid. So, for example, that card, you can try the solution if you want to. Or I can tell you it's 7 plus 5 is 12. And then 8 plus 4 is also 12. And then 12 and 12 is 24. So that's one solution. Another solution might be you say 7 minus 5 is 2. 8 minus 2 is 6. And 6 times 4 is 24. So there might be multiple solutions. So it's just the right level for primary school kids. And it just makes maths so much fun. I mean, I think as a kid, you love competition, you love competing against your friends, you love playing sports, and this makes maths a bit of a sport where you can compete with the kids in your class, then eventually with other schools, and hopefully you get to the final and you can compete across the country.
3: I really like the idea. I mean, how long has this been launched? I mean, I'm trying to look at the impact that it's had so far.
16: So we launched it, so it was around like 30 years ago when I was a kid. I actually played this at school. I ended up being the national champion, which is why I love this game so much. And it really got me so passionate in maths, me and all my friends. It made maths a lifelong awesome thing for me, which is kind of why I wanted to bring it back. So last year we had 56 schools in Gauteng as a trial to see kind of all the kids still loving it and would it work, and everyone loved it. So this year we took it nationwide to make it 300 schools. So that's 300 schools competing, and there's 36 kids across all those schools that made it to the final at the end of this month. And I think we're going to go to about 500 schools next year to really make it a national thing where kids can compete in every province and in every region.
3: Okay, so right now, in terms of the score for young maths champions, what are you asking them to do as they prepare for that next level?
16: So the grand final's coming up at the end of this month. So we've had school competitions. The winner, the first two kids of every school go to a semi-final where they compete against the other schools in that region, and the winner of that qualifies for the final. So we've got 36 kids that we bring up to Johannesburg. That's all going to compete here face-to-face on like one big day over lots of rounds to see who's the fastest in the country at solving this. And obviously the goal with this is we want to make maths fun for kids. So they study it at home and they have fun. At breaks, they go play maths rather than just running around or chatting. And it really just inspires kids to enjoy numbers and work on their math skills. And then obviously there's a big prize. The winner gets 25,000 Rand, which I think is one of the hopefully biggest prizes you can win as a primary school kids. You get 25,000 Rand for yourself and 25,000 Rand investment account for your school. So there's a nice big carrot to really study hard and be really good at the game.
3: Okay, you did say you were a champion before. Maybe that gives a reason why Peregrine Capital itself are a backer of this event. Tell me more.
16: Yeah, exactly. Like I think having something like this really just got me passionate about maths for my entire life. I think what ended up happening is obviously you study and you practice these cards to get faster and faster, and then you're just really good at doing like basic multiplication, addition, and the like. I remember me and my parents, when we drove anywhere in the car, we used to do make 24 with a car in front of us as number plates. So for like the last 30 years, I can't help but drive and solve 24 on every car's number plates. I see, unfortunately, they recently added letters to number plates, so it's not as nice anymore here in Gauteng, but I did that all my life. So it really just got me passionate about it. And we want to keep, we want to really reward and drive hard work and passion for numbers in South Africa, and we think that's one small way we can make a difference to this country. I mean, we're an investment firm based here. All our staff is here. We invest a lot of money in the country. And I think doing this little bit to help invest in the future of SA is something we're very excited to do.
3: Let's get to the absolute bottom line, which is, you know, more and more people adopting maths as a subject they love, and then giving expression to that in the workplace, advancing in technology and other forms of innovation. I mean, where do you see South Africa right now? How do we get to that level?
16: Yeah, I think as time has progressed, technology and especially maths has played such a key role of almost any career you can enter, right? There's just no career where having good foundational math skills helps you to work with money, helps you to work with numbers, and it just helps you to to excel at your career. So we just think having that as a foundation is saying, I think it's probably one of the things that, that's somewhat lacking, because most schools maybe struggle to make maths fun. And as you know, few kids end up taking it all the way through school. And we hopeful that by planting the seed when someone's young, getting excited about it, you obviously get them going on it. And I think once you have some momentum and you see that you can do it and it's not really that scary, and if you work hard, you can learn, you can improve. Once you establish that at a young age, it's really not so hard to continue with it. And obviously that's the behavior we hope to create here, creating something for very young kids to enjoy.
3: Let's end with this. If people need to know more, I mean, give me, you know, a link that I could direct them to.
16: Yeah, so they can just check out 24 some more. They can put that in Google. They can check out peregrinecapital.co.za, just peregrine.co.za is our website, and there's links to it on our website to experience it. And hopefully, if you see it come to your school, get your school excited about it, or get your kids to take it seriously and to play and enjoy it. And I mean, even if you don't win, I think it's something that really develops great skills, but hopefully also you can do well and compete at the regional and then at the national level.
3: Well, I tell you what, as someone who's been brought up on a diet of eat some more, maybe 24 some more should have made a lot more sense to me, if not then, at least now. So much appreciate your time. Thanks for that, Jacques Kondrati. I think it's a fabulous intervention that effectively will go champion, something that you would know. I feel strongly about champion people build champion nations. I mean, you got that.
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3: Ryan, let's talk about the Constitution.
17: Talk about the Constitutional Court judgment about the Assam Skars and the undocumented immigrants. My plea to the ruling party, ANC, is, ANC, please use your majority and change the constitution of this country. The constitution of this country is failing us as citizens of this country. Please, if you want our votes, change the constitution. So we will vote for you on 4th of November. Ambonene Chego, Elias Mutswali Municipality, Limpopo, Mosterlos.
3: ANC, use your majority to change the constitution. I'm trying to understand what majority you're referring to in this case.
18: Good afternoon, Ashraf Garda. Well, we'll be going to the poll stations hungry for the price on the increase of the food. And yes, we'll be also looking for transport to be provided for us by the different parties. I'm hoping to get a lift. Otherwise, I'm not going to vote, because yes, it's going to cost me to get there. At the poll station, I live about 21 kilometers away from the poll station, Tonti Ridges Bay.
3: They don't give you a lift, that's it, you're not going to vote. I mean, I'm not saying I don't understand, I don't empathize with your issues, but like, is it always just that? You know, if you're infirm and you can't walk, then there will be a special vote. In fact, you can actually even, they'll even come to your home. But in general, is it about like, if you don't sort me out, I won't sort you out?
19: Good afternoon, Ashraf. I'm curious to know, when will Morgan Maumela be called to appear before Matlanga Commission? Because this man, he is at the center of corruption in Tembisa Hospital. And all these things that are happening at Eguruleni, I suspect he's involved. But they don't talk about him. I don't know why. We people are so scared of Morgan Maumela.
3: Okay, we'll follow up on the when, because they've got different dates. I'm not too sure exactly what date it would appear, if ever, whenever that's going to be. We'll see about that. Feroz Khan, of course, as you know, well, appearing today, but not actually testifying. I'll tell you about that later.
20: Ashraf and the SFM is now, we like it or not, there's no powerful man like Julius Malema. That guy is next, is the second Mandela, Nelson Mandela. You know, he's saying something while he's not even in the government. He's not even close to be the president, but everyone listening to him, and he win each and everything he say. Even the documentation of it. He, you know, he was just calling it now and then. Now they're taking the decision of Julius Malema. Mind you, if he can be the president tomorrow, everything will be in the way he will be like.
3: If he can be the president tomorrow. Well, he can't just be the president tomorrow. You see, that's the point. This is a democracy. It's not a monarchy. You don't just assert yourself and say, well, I will be the president. What you can do is read the news at 5 if you are Greg Coase.

0: Thank you, Ashraf, changing the world one bulletin at a time. Durko questioned about monies owed by foreign countries and thousands of measles cases recorded in the US. Good day to you. The Department of International Relations and Cooperation has faced tough questions over South Africa's ability to recover money owed by foreign countries. Durko appeared before Parliament's Standing Committee on Appropriations. The department briefed MPs on its plans to recover outstanding debt, including money owed to South African Airways by Zimbabwe. The committee expressed frustration after Durko initially failed to provide some of the figures and details that members were seeking. Committee Chairperson Musi Maimane.
1: The bottom line is, I'm not dissuaded that my statement is inaccurate to say the recouping of funds from these respective countries is improbable. The debt has been going on for a few number of years. The consequences remain the same. But I do think now would be an opportune time to really go into the component that, as you've requested as a department, enclose for some of the more, because I've asked questions about whether there are other entities, etc., that have some of the more commercially sensitive matters that go into that.
0: The High Court in Polokwane has ruled in favour of 50 former matric learners at a secondary school at Kgatikgale in Limpopo. Their matric results were withheld following accusations of group copying in the 2024 National Senior Certificate exams. The Education Department accused the former learners of group cheating, as there were notable similarities and identical errors in their business studies paper and economics paper. Advocacy group Section 27, which represented the learners in the civil matter, has welcomed the court's ruling. The department is yet to comment. Section 27's attorney, Tato Gafani.
2: The court found that the Limpopo Department of Education had failed to establish that the learners committed any form of examination irregularity and that the learners were therefore not found guilty, and the Limpopo Department of Education was directed to issue them with their full statements of results within 5 days of the order, and their National Senior Certificate within 30 days of the order.
0: The NPA says it will oppose the bail application of the alleged killer of Ntombifuthi Nxumalo, whose body was found next to a cemetery in Tembisa, east of Johannesburg. Victor Rampedi appeared in the local magistrate's court today, where his bail application was postponed to later this month. He faces one charge of murder. He allegedly killed Nxumalo after they were last seen leaving a tavern together. The NPA's Makhubuko Mohlatlole.
3: The defense requested additional time for consultation, and the matter has been postponed to 19 October 2026 for formal bail application, which will be opposed by the state. Rampedi remains in custody, and the NPA remains committed to ensuring that justice is served.
0: Women working on farms across the country have gathered in Cape Town to discuss issues affecting them on a daily basis. These include job security, the national minimum wage, basic human rights, as well as the right to land. Rights such as sick leave and labour rights are also of major concern. The women plan a protest march later this week to the offices of the Departments of Employment and Labour. Danielle Samuel is the project coordinator at the Women on Farms project.
4: We've invited civil society organizations, we've invited trade unions, we've invited partners to come and discuss issues around climate change, issues around the inequality, the minimum wage versus the living wage. And we've got a very strong slogan that we're going to use: resistance everywhere, all the time.
0: Measles is making a major comeback in the US more than a quarter century after the highly contagious disease was declared eliminated. Nearly 4,000 cases have been confirmed nationwide. Shoen Bryce Peace reports.
5: The scale of the resurgence is now raising questions about whether the United States can maintain its measles elimination status held since 2000. Pennsylvania has recorded more than 1,000 cases and nearly 200 hospitalizations, with fewer than 1% of infections among vaccinated people. In New York, Governor Kathy Hochul has declared a statewide disaster emergency, expanding access to vaccinations and testing. Nationwide, cases have been confirmed across 47 jurisdictions. The outbreak is also putting political and public health leadership under scrutiny amid questions over whether mixed messaging on vaccines has weakened confidence at the time when immunization rates were already falling. Sherwin Brightspeed's SABC News, New York.
0: The top story: of the Department of International Relations and Cooperation has faced tough questions in Parliament over South Africa's ability to recover money owed by foreign countries. That's SAFM News. I'm Greg Huss.
6: In sports this hour, Messi all set for the last dance. Senna ruled out of the remainder of 2026 with knee injury, and Proteas men secure first test shirt sponsor in 5 years. More details at 5:30.
7: SAFM, guiding you through the rush hour traffic.
0: Good afternoon. Just a reminder, the lane restrictions, contraflow arrangement remains in place on Joburg Sandton Drive between Alice Lane and Grayston Drive. So there is a bit of backlogging going on. The road was closed yesterday, so it's not as bad as that. You can get through, but there is a bit of a way to get through the area. Still dealing with the earlier crash on the M1 South just before Rivonia. Traffic parked all the way back through Buccleuch, back down to Limbro Park on the N3, back up to Allendale on the M1 South, and down around Sandton on the Mike 1 North. So quite heavy backlogging going on there today. Crash on the N12 home to Benoni by Atlas Road. That's a heavy queue. Starting back in the Jet Park area. Very heavy out through Boxburg on your way to Benoni today. The N1 South through Midrand, a breakdown at New Road. So there's a bit of pressure coming into that one. And the M1 North in Pretoria queuing up through to Montana in through the roadworks. The backlog there to the N4 Emma Lefleli Highway. Crash on your way to Pietermaritzburg just after Cliffdale. The left lane is closed. Watch for some delays building up into that scene. A couple of breakdowns on Durban's N2 South near Clare Road Bridge, so slow traffic coming through from Mugetta Road in Nunda Road side, and the N3 into Spaghetti Junction, busy both ways. Also the N2 North queuing up around the cement factory area on your way up towards the M7 highway split or exit. Cape Town today, N1 outbound, slow from the Kuburg interchange towards Okavango Road, and there's some real backlog going on Malabongwe Drive at Rivergate. If you're going to or from the N7 between sort of Dunoon and Parklands, quite heavy today. Possible traffic light failure at Discovery Drive. With your traffic updates, I'm Rob Byrne.
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8: I think nothing sums up the role of media and news delivery better than what Greco said earlier on. You know, changing the world one bulletin at a time. Changing the world one bulletin at a time. Great line, Greg. Absolutely great. Listen, how do we change the world? You change the world by making some significant decisions. You certainly empower people. You change societies. You impact the society that you live in. And then you impact the province and hopefully you impact the country. If you do all of that, then you could start changing the world that you live in. Right. There's some significant changes, by the way, to WhatsApp with regard to parental controls. We'll talk about that just now. But of significance at home, the Judicial Service Commission, they've held their first day of interviews today to fill vacancies in the Superior and Specialist Courts. We'll talk about that in just a moment. And if you've, and you shouldn't miss it, but if you did, just to recap what happened overnight, you know, a relative of Feroz Khan was killed. He was shot, you know, in the Kudaleni region last night. And the statement today from the Madlanga Commission, it says, it confirms that Feroz Khan appeared before the commission today remotely and in camera. That's today, Tuesday. However, due to the death of a family member resulting from a shooting at the R21 in Gauteng on Monday night, Mr. Khan is not in a position to testify today. The commission, therefore, has postponed the testimony of Mr. Khan to a date which is yet to be determined. The commission will make further announcements in this regard.
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8: Right, let's talk about the hard work that's taking place in filling vacancies at the
10: from the Judicial Services Commission. So they've held their first day of interviews yesterday, in fact, to fill vacancies in the Superior and Specialist Courts. The names of three senior High Court judges will be then recommended to President Ramaphosa. He's going to rubber stamp it following the decision itself by the JSC, right? Let's find out more about it with Imbekezeli Benjamin, the Judges Matter Research and Advocacy Officer. Imbekezeli, as always, you're on the pulse. Thanks for joining us.
11: Good afternoon, Ashraf, and good afternoon to the listeners. Thank you very much.
10: Right. Tell us more so we can understand how much weight does this carry, how much significance is this?
11: Look, it is hugely significant. The Judicial Service Commission is filling a number of vacancies, more than 20 vacancies, at 11 courts around the country. And so it is quite a monumental task because there are more than 40 candidates that will be interviewed during the course of this week. But yesterday they interviewed five candidates for the Supreme Court of Appeal, and they eventually recommended three for appointment. And when you look at the three that have been put forward, they are quite senior judges, quite experienced judges. On average, they have about 50 years in between them. For example, Judge Stein has more than 18 years as a judge. And so that is some of the work that they're doing in order to capacitate the courts.
10: All right. And I mean, those names that you've mentioned, I mean, can you mention the actual names?
11: Yes. So I mentioned Judge Esther Stein. She's a judge from KwaZulu-Natal. She's been a judge for 18 years, and she's a specialist in criminal law and also electoral law, because she also serves on the electoral court. Then there's Judge Gerald Bloom. Judge Bloom is from the Eastern Cape, and I think one of his most notable cases involved the Shell oil exploration cases, which he was asked about yesterday as well. He's been a judge for about 15 years now. Then the other one is Judge Patwane from the Northern Cape. She's currently Deputy Judge President in the Northern Cape High Court. So she's quite a senior judge. She is quite experienced in a number of commercial areas, whether it's labor law, tax law, business law. She's quite strong on that. And so each one of them brings a unique quality to the Supreme Court of Appeal, which, as you know, is the second highest court in our court hierarchy and deals with a lot of the appeals that come from the provincial high court. And so you do need judges who have that strong experience who will be able to hit the ground running at the Supreme Court of Appeal.
10: Okay. Have there been notable absentees itself from the JSC?
11: Yes. So the Judicial Service Commission usually is made up of about 23 members. And this time around, we did expect that there will be some absences, especially from the members of parliament, because, as you know, we're just 3 weeks away from the election, so we're expecting that some of them will be absent. It does look like a lot of the parliamentary contingent did arrive, except for someone like Julius Malema. He's absent. He was absent yesterday and today. We don't know about tomorrow and the rest of the week, but he's been absent, I think, on campaign work. There's also Advocate Thembelang Ngoyitobi, who's a member of the Judicial Service Commission, but he's currently acting as a Justice of the Constitutional Court, so he's set out the processes of the Judicial Service Commission. The last one is Advocate Sesi Baloyi, who's also a member of the Judicial Service Commission, but because she's a member of the Madlanga Commission, she's also sent an apology and is sitting and dealing with the evidence of General Firoz Khan.
10: Okay, what happens next in this process?
11: So what happens next, the list that was recommended yesterday will be sent to President Ramaphosa, and he will have to sign off on the list. And then for the rest of the week, the interviews continue. So right now, they just wrapped up the interviews for the Deputy Judge President of the Eastern Cape High Court. They've moved on to the Competition Appeal Court. Tomorrow is a big day. They're dealing with the Labour Court. A number of vacancies, about 5 to 6 of them, will be filled tomorrow. The rest of the week will be Gauteng, and then next week it's KZN and the Western Cape that will be filled.
10: Okay, let's leave it at that. Imbekezeli Benjamin, Judges Matter Research and Advocacy Officer. There's more to come here on the National Pulse next.
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13: if you do not confront them, you are sort of okay. Just think about it. People walking with firearms openly past your fences, past your house, going to their legal business. It's a way to say that we are able to defend ourselves and engage. It's an openly statement that they are willing to engage, and they do. As I saw with some operations we had previously in areas where Zamazamas is, the moment you engage with them, they will start open fire. They don't even think about it.
12: This is the National Briefing on SAFM. The National Pulse with Ashraf Garda.
10: Right, let's get further comments from you. Here's one about the cost of living.
14: Hi, Ashraf. Hope you are well in Cape Town. I disagree with the gentleman that we had as a speaker. There are many things government can do to lower the cost, and those includes taxes. Remember, we pay VAT at a certain particular percentage. When your food basket increased by 50%, so is the VAT that they will be leaving more money on you. So there's many things they can do. The winners on this thing is going to be government. Believe me, you.
10: Why would the government be the winners on this? I mean, best you tell me why.
15: Good afternoon, Ashraf Garda. Well, we'll be going to the poll stations hungry for the price on the increase of the food. And yes, we'll be also looking for transport to be provided for us by the different parties. I'm hoping to get a lift, or this I'm not going to vote, because yes, it's going to cost me to get there at the poll station. I live about 21 kilometers away from the poll station, 20 Ridges Bay.
10: All right, sorry, we did play that before. Sometimes some of them, they just don't delete. My apology for that. To be criminals end up fighting each other once they are exposed to me. This criminality is not far from Khan himself. The way the attackers didn't disguise themselves comes from Madoda. And here's another. Let's see if we can get to that.
14: Hi, Ashraf. Hope you are well in Cape Town. I disagree with the gentleman.
10: That's just not deleting. Let's just see if we can sort that out.
16: Good afternoon, Ashraf. You know, I'm listening to you and to me about this issue of retiring the jersey. I mean, it would be wrong for Argentina to retire the number 10 jersey now, because they never retired that jersey when it was worn by Maradona. Unless they are saying Messi is bigger than Maradona, then I would understand. But I believe that they themselves will never get into that argument or discussion to begin with. I mean, they wouldn't want to take sides. But for them to even suggest that number 10 jersey should be retired, it seems as if they think that Messi is superior than Maradona. That's my take. Thanks. This is Luzigo from Eastern Cape.
10: Okay, got that. And many may agree with you on that point. Well, I said so before. I just think this whole concept of retiring a jersey in honor of someone who was so special is exactly the opposite in other spheres of life, where you actually put up a statue in honor of that person because they were so great. So in this case, retiring a jersey removes them. It creates a sense of anonymity, as opposed to saying that number 10 will always be alive, if you get my point. Right, let's get, let's get to a caller, Maria in Kabeja. Hi, Maria.
17: Hello. I just want to know, what is the story now with Pala Pala? It's all died of sudden death.
10: It's all what? Just repeat what you said.
17: Yeah, so I'd like to know, what is the story with Pala Pala? It all seems to have died a sudden death. Now you don't hear anything more.
10: No, I think there are processes, and you know, they don't happen in a day or two. I mean, I can't really comment, right? I don't have the facts in front of me, but I mean, these things just don't happen in 1 week. So yeah, it has not died. Let's put it that way. Thanks for that, Maria. Right, let's get to, we're going to talk tech. We're going to talk WhatsApp for your children in a moment.
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19: Tech Talk on the National Pulse.
10: Right, let's talk about tech. So, you know, WhatsApp. I mean, in fact, here's a question. Who does not use WhatsApp? I don't know. Who does not use WhatsApp? Now, to extend that conversation, WhatsApp is introducing optional parental controls that will allow parents to manage aspects of their teenager's experience without actually seeing their private messages or calls. Let's find out more about it with Paul Yule from Yule Consulting Managing Executive, that is, right? Paul, thanks for joining us. You're on the National Pulse.
20: Hi, thanks. It's great to be back here. So, yeah, I mean, I honestly don't know many people who don't use WhatsApp. And I think one of the most fascinating things about WhatsApp is the range of people who you wouldn't initially think would be on WhatsApp and actually have, you know, we're proponents of its use. I remember at the start of COVID, it was a 90-year-old lady at our church who sort of got the church to use it as a means of communication. So it really does have that extensive reach and scope that I don't think any other messaging app has managed to sort of fill in, you know, almost as an absolute substitute for a telephone. And I think it's remarkable how successful they've been in that respect.
10: Okay, now let's then talk about some specific issues around parental guidance, really, for their children. Tell me more.
20: So WhatsApp have announced, and in some respects, it feels like it's a little bit overdue, but it also sort of feels as though WhatsApp might just be sort of finally doing something that they should have built into the design of the product from inception, but now may end up creating a bit of a false sense of safety in certain areas and so on. So you'll recall that televisions in South Africa for years have offered parental control mechanisms. You know, parental control has been something that has been around for a very long time. What WhatsApp are essentially now doing is making it possible for a parent whose teenager has WhatsApp on a device to be able to exercise some parental control over WhatsApp. And, how exactly parents should use this and so on is a slightly different question. From WhatsApp's perspective, I think they would be well placed to present it as simply providing the tools, you know, that classic Film and Publications Board, sort of slogan from some years ago about, we inform, you decide. And I think that's something which WhatsApp would certainly be wanting to push with this. Personally, what I am a little bit concerned about is parents who have been concerned about how their teenagers, engage in social media and so on, coming to the conclusion of, okay, well, I can, put on this parental control and that parental control or whatnot on their teenager's device, and not realize that 16-year-olds are fundamentally resourceful. And one of the, clearest ways to get a 16-year-old to do something is often to tell them not to. So, it does sort of carry that little, bit of challenge. And as much as I think it's a welcome addition, and it does make it, it does add, to the tools that parents have, I think we would be grossly naive if we were to think that it offers a silver bullet to a host of problems. Interestingly, WhatsApp have been very specific that they're not going to be breaking, their forms of encryption or making it possible for a parent to actually be able to read private communications and so on. But what they really are targeting is what groups children are able to join and so on. And that is helpful. So I'm positive about the development. But I think we do need to sort of not take it as a silver bullet.
10: Okay. And I mean, just the last thing, how do you see, this actually playing out for, so at the moment, a parent listening in would be having a conversation with their young child, teenager, perhaps listening in, maybe they're listening in together. What conversation do you think they ought to be having around this renewed parental guidance control?
20: So I am of the view that, I avoid giving parenting advice, not being a parent myself.

0: exercise overly over controls on one aspect and so on. But I think one of the things that is important, or I think one area of sort of universal advice would probably be from your discussion about sitting down and talking with your child. I also, to be entirely honest, think that a lot of teenagers would themselves, sort of welcome the fact that WhatsApp is not seeking to make this a sort of nanny state type control mechanism. These are lighter touch sort of controls. And I think it's sort of, really is a case of, particularly if you are, furnishing your child with a mobile device at age 13, when you set up the phone, to be honest and candid about what of these controls and tools you'll be using and why. And I do think that sort of honest and open communication makes it quite a bit better. One of the particular reasons why I think groups and what groups children are joined into and so on is so important is, if we look at the extent to which even with regards to adults and so on, there's been this sort of plague of people being, put into a group that they don't wish to belong to and so on. Groups have a way of sort of playing out a little bit differently. And I think, that's an area where, removing some of the harm really does come into play. And I think in the same way as parents have for very long time brushed up against wanting to know who their teenagers associate with, I think that is something which similarly applies in the same sort of contextual discussion.
1: Okay, well, let's leave it at that, Paul Yule from Yule Consulting. Thanks for your time. I would think that for many of us, we're on so many WhatsApp groups, we need to have that conversation with ourselves to say which ones do you drop. I mean, let me ask this to you. I mean, of you, right? How many WhatsApp groups are you on right now? Is it five or is it 50? I'm talking of groups, okay? Is it five or is it 50? Or is it even more than that? I think I'm probably on about 30. I'm serious. I need to check it out. This is the National Pulse. How many WhatsApp groups are you on? There's a here's one about taxis.
2: Hey, good afternoon, Sherman. I hope you are well, bro. Now, man, I want to comment regarding this fuel hike, man. So please, those taxis or taxi owners or taxi association, they must leave us to have a lift club to work, because we can't afford this petrol and then to go to taxi rank, to use a public transport. So they must allow us to use a lift class. They mustn't come and harass us, because we need to manage to go to work by our transports. Thank you. Are you?
1: Okay, there we are, and I'll try and squeeze in one on economic refugees, the conversation we had earlier.
3: Good afternoon, Ashraf. Economic refugees. Don't we have enough poor people in our country? Don't we have the highest unemployment rate in the world? That, I think, is just absolute nonsense. It is profiteering on South Africa's goodwill and what I would say a weak constitution. It's Chris from Pretoria.
1: Well, the issue of economic refugees, Chris, is not exclusive to South Africa. There are many other countries that would allow that in terms of their statutes and the agreements around the status of refugees around the world, by the way. Tina and Charlie saying, I'm on four WhatsApp groups. Tina can't believe it, man. That's like ridiculous. Four? Come on. Get it up to 40. Here's the news headlines. It's 5:30.
4: In the headlines, a major drug manufacturing operation's been uncovered in the Hartbeespoort Dam area in the northwest. Durco's faced tough questions in Parliament over South Africa's ability to recover money owed by foreign countries. And the UN Youth Employment Services Partnership is calling on South African organizations to use their resources and opportunities to help tackle youth unemployment. There's a full update at the top of the hour.
5: 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That's OUT to 30754.
6: SAFM. Guiding you through the rush hour traffic. We mentioned it to be our top story on the traffic side of things today, and it still is. It's the M1 South in Durban.

0: A crash before Rivonia. Traffic very heavy getting through Buccleuch. The N3 backs from Limbrough Park. The Mike one from about Melrose, Sandton. And the N1 south through from Allendale. All very heavy. Negotiating Buccleuch for a turn down towards that crash at Rivonia Road. Also getting there through Midrand is pretty heavy today with a breakdown at New Road. So that pushing, in fact, the breakdown before Allendale Road, pushing a queue back through New Road and back up towards Olifantsfontein Road. Pretoria's N1 north from the N4 Emily Flenny Highway through to Montana. Busy into the roadwork section there. And if you're driving Ekurhuleni this afternoon, the N12's got a bit of pressure down towards Rondebolt Road, and the R21 moving through that N12 down towards East Rand Mall looking quite heavy. The N3 through Ekurhuleni busy today between Germiston and Galulis on that northbound track, which is a bit unusual. If you're driving Mpumalanga, KZN, Pit Retief through to Pongola on the N2, there's some roadworks and abnormal loads moving through those roadworks. It's quite heavy just on the southern side of Pit Retief. You might want to get through there a bit later if possible. Durban, two breakdowns near the Clare Road Bridge, so the N2 South is busy from Umgena Road in Nanda Road. And before you get there, just queues on the N2 South between Umshlanga and the Kwamashu exit as well. Just outside Cape Town, Stellenbosch CBD, central area, very busy, big weight of traffic in that area today. And Malabongwe Drive is quite a heavy queue. If you use that route to get down to Sandown Road into the Parklands area, there's a backlog of traffic coming off the N7, moving around that big bend onto Sandown Road. It looks like the traffic lights at River Gator, perhaps on the blink. With your traffic update, I'm Rob Byrne.
1: Thanks for that, Rob. Well, talking about traffic, 57-year-old Yusuf thought all car insurers were the same. 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
1: Right to me, let's talk about the last dance.
4: Yes, Lionel Messi is set to make his final appearance for Argentina today, with Benin the opposition, in an emotional farewell in Buenos Aires. Now, the 39-year-old has announced his retirement from international football and will earn his 208th and final cap for Argentina. There's a number of initiatives to celebrate the 39-year-old's international farewell, some of them being the match will also feature a special Argentina kit honoring the player, who is widely regarded as one of the country's greatest ever players. Tonight, his teammates from the 2022 World Cup winning squad, including already retired veteran Angel Di Maria, have been invited. And after the final whistle, all the major trophies Messi won during his international career will be brought onto the pitch. Also, today, it's a public holiday in Argentina so that everyone can get the chance to watch Messi's last game. Argentina, we're hoping to permanently retire Messi's iconic number 10 jersey, but have reportedly been stopped by FIFA regulations. FIFA rules requires teams participating in international final tournaments to use squad numbers from 1 to 26, meaning Argentina cannot permanently retire the number 10 jersey. If you're wondering what time that game is going to be, kickoff is at 1 a.m. And I'm yet to find out from Ashraf a bit later if he's willing to wake up at 1 to watch Messi's last dance. Meanwhile, still staying with football, Croatia captain Luka Modric is calling on fans to support the team as they look to bounce back from a humiliating 7-0 defeat to England. Croatia hosts world champion Spain in the Nations League tonight, with Modric admitting the heavy loss was painful but insisting it does not reflect the team's character. Then bringing it back home, Bafana Bafana are back in the FIFA's World's Top 50, moving to 48th in the latest rankings. The rise follows three straight wins under returning coach Bizo Musimane against Guinea, Eritrea and Egypt. South Africa will next face Kenya in a November doubleheader in the 2027 AFCON qualifiers, with both matches kicking off at 6 p.m. And Musimane says that the Harambe Stars head coach Benny McCarthy will not hand it to him on a silver platter.
5: Football is not how you start, it's how you finish, all right? So I'm a very conservative coach, and I have nerves still, because this thing has to come to where it comes. We have to qualify for AFCON. It looks good now, but we haven't arrived. We've got Kenya back-to-back, so that's where everything will be, right? And Benny will never allow us to win easy. You know that. He's a fighter by profession. In football, he's a fighter. You know, Ben he's got a big heart for football. And it's going to be difficult for us. Those two games, they'll determine our fate before we go to Guinea. You know, so let's see how we deal with Kenya.
4: Let's move on to netball. Netball South Africa president Mamedi Ali says that the ongoing Men's Netball National Championships are an important step towards promoting gender equality and also inclusion in the sport. The championships are taking place at Nelson Mandela University in Gqeberha until Friday, with three-time defending champions Ekurhuleni A aiming for a fourth consecutive title. And Ali says that the tournament is about creating opportunities for young boys who aspire to play netball. In cricket, the Proteas men's test team will have a headline sponsor on their shirt for the first time in 5 years. Cricket South Africa has announced a multi-year partnership with Johnson Workwear, whose logo will appear on the front of the test shirt. The Proteas will debut the new kit when they face Australia in the first test at Kingsmead in Durban on Friday. And the team last had a main test shirt sponsor in 2020 when Standard Bank ended its four-year partnership with CSA. Now, in tennis, Jannik Sinner is set to miss the remainder of the 2026 season due to an ongoing knee injury. The 25-year-old has been sidelined with his injury since winning Wimbledon final on the 12th of July. Now, the injury forced him to miss the Canadian Open, Cincinnati Open, US Open, and also Beijing, where he was the defending champion. With that said, it is a wrap from my side. Kina tumin khapele mudimu kyo. Ashraf, are you going to wake up at one?
1: No.
4: No?
1: No.
4: Why?
1: I'm playing paddle tonight till 10:30 or so. Then I'll sleep. And that's why Twitter's available, so I can always check it out, tomorrow morning. Besides that, you know, you ask the question, why was there such a poor crowd between Egypt and Bafana Bafana? Because it was a friendly. You know, tomorrow's game or tonight's game is a friendly between Argentina and Benin.
4: But it's a special one.
1: But it's a friendly. So, no, you ask the question. Well, okay, in fact, let me ask you the question. And I think I know your answer. You're going to get baby to wake you up at 1 o'clock in the morning.
4: Yes, definitely.
1: There you are. You see? Done.
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1: Right, let's get to all the markets. You know, the SAFM market update with Jimmy comes up at 6 p.m. To set the scene for us, Jimmy, let's talk about economic freedom. Well, we know all about that.
7: Good afternoon, Ashraf. Good afternoon to the listeners. We certainly do. And it seems as though there are organizations out there that keep a close eye on that particular economic freedom. We're going to take a look at the latest report that suggests that South Africa's economic freedom has been declining. We now rank 87th out of 165 countries where we measure economic freedom. And we're going to get a sense of how it is that we measure that economic freedom and why it is that we have been slipping down that scale. We're also going to take a look at the latest interventions by the South African government. We know there was a conversation or an announcement today around how it is that the government intends to help South Africans deal with the billions of spam calls that South Africans potentially receive on a daily basis. We're going to speak to the National Consumer Commission around that and get a sense of what interventions have been put in place there. We've also got a conversation with the team at OUTsurance taking a look at how they're simplifying their ownership structure. They announced that the minority shareholders in the old in the OUTsurance Limited business, about 7.1% of shareholders, 55 shareholders to be more precise, their shares would be converted to shareholding in the group company. We're going to take a look at that with the chief executive officer of OUTsurance and get a sense of how the simplification aims to be achieved. We've also got a conversation taking a look at the infrastructure hesitations from the private sector alongside the Purchasing Managers Index data that came out that suggests that we're back in negative territory from a PMI perspective, and markets and local investors might be a bit concerned around the operating conditions that they find themselves in. Because it's Tuesday, we have either a property conversation or an agri conversation. This week is the turn of Agri Tuesday. We're going to be taking a look at the next big agricultural investment, what sector that could potentially line up in. We're going to speak to portfolio manager at 91 around that and what it is that they've been looking at from their perspective. Before we get to those conversations, a sense of what's been happening on the markets front. We are still closed in Asian trade in respect to China. They're still celebrating National Day. They should be back online this week, though. The Hang Seng in Hong Kong, that was up about 0.85%. The biggest winner in Asian markets was the Nikkei in Tokyo. That was up 1.05% to be more precise on the day's trade. European markets all in the green as well. The biggest winner there, the DAX in Germany, 0.75% to the green. The NASDAQ up 0.86%. The S&P up almost 0.8%. The Dow Jones up 0.6%. Locally, we had a green day as well. Resource stocks tried to be a bit of a bummer. They were down 0.75%, but industrials were up 0.8% and financials were up 1.5%. That meant that the oil share finished up 0.5% and the top 40 finished up just under 0.5%. It's nice to see the oil price back below $100 a barrel. I don't know if it'll sustain that level. I don't want to get my hopes up just yet, but we are seeing some positivity if we're looking at how markets have been responding to that. Platinum pricing, 1,710. Palladium back below 1,200. Gold price, $4,160 a fine ounce, about 0.2% stronger. The rand against the US dollar, 16 rand 52, 0.75% stronger. We're back below 22 rand against the British pound, still around 1861 against the euro, back at 1153 against the Australian dollar. One Bitcoin, $86,195 a Bitcoin. In dollar terms, in rand terms, 1.42 million rand with that stronger rand. I'll be back just after the 6 p.m. news. I've got Chantal Marks on markets with me. I want to get her thoughts around what's happening in the markets and what we make of these movements going into the rest of the week. But of course, those conversations after 6. For now, Ashraf, back to you.
1: All right, have a great show. Looking forward to that, Chantal Marks. Well, the marks for the markets, just sort of some names just get linked together. Of course, one was an X at the end, just so that you know. Anyway, 6 to 7 with Jimmy Muyaha, sport followers thereafter. But right now we have more to talk about, including mental health, after this.
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1: Right, we've had a long day talking about many big issues. What is it you'd wish to get off your chest? I do know, by the way, that this this conversation about the TRC, and now we know that Thabo Mbeki, former president, and Jacob Zuma, former president, in fact, will be testifying at this TRC hearing. If I have a chance, I'll tell you more about that later. Perhaps you've been following it too as well, right? Let's, however, talk about this, right? With me, in fact, is the Professor Frederick Boysen, who's the WITS PPS Chair of Health Economics. Prof. Boysen, thanks for joining us. You're on the pulse.
8: Good evening.
1: Thank you. Now, we talked to you because, I mean, I understand you've done a study of, you know, of what I'd call a lifetime exposure to suicidal thoughts and behavior survey. So you know more than about that than most others. So tell me more about it.
8: Okay. So what we're studying is the exposure to suicide. So I know someone who committed suicide or attempted, but we're also measuring if people just are exposed to ideation. People talk about suicide around me. And we found that 86% of our South African respondents actually are exposed.
1: Yeah, you're still there?
8: Yes, I'm here.
1: Yeah, when you say exposed, explain what does exposed mean in this context?
8: So lifetime exposure means I know someone personally who talked about suicide or who attempted suicide or died from suicide. So it's not my own behavior, but my exposure to others, people's suicidal thoughts and behavior. So okay. This is important because we talk about interventions called postvention. You know, we always talk about prevention and preventing suicide, but really about postvention. How do we support people that are actually exposed?
1: Yeah, and I mean, there's a few other insights you've got. Perhaps maybe just run through those and we'll ask you further questions on that.
8: Okay, the other question we asked, so we asked people then, you know, have you accessed mental health care? And if you didn't, would you have liked to have mental health care support? And we found that almost 60% of people who didn't receive support would have liked to receive support. So there's a huge unmet need for postvention.
1: Okay. And why is all this important? I mean, what do you want us to do, listening to what you have to say? I would think in terms of a relationship with others, as you said, if the key word is lifetime exposure to suicidal thoughts. What would you like us to take out from this?
8: I think two important things. The one important thing is that being exposed put people at risk themselves. We talk about suicidal contagion. And in South Africa, we know that we have many other risk factors for suicide present, crime, poverty. We call these as endemic, so to speak, and the trauma we have in society. So if we treat or support people with postvention, we can do what we call secondary prevention and prevent those people from engaging in suicidal thoughts or behaviors. That's the one thing that's very important to me. The other thing that's important to me is that, you know, if almost 90% of us are affected, we need to talk about suicide. We need to think about who is the first line of response, and that's ourselves. It's our families, it's our communities. And sometimes there's a stigma about suicide and being exposed to suicide, but we can only deal with a problem if we talk about it.
1: Well, we certainly should. Therefore, I mean, based upon the research you have, you know, one thing are individuals, but the others would be others in counseling space, even in schools or universities or workplaces. What's your advice to all of them? Because there are multiple touch points, right?
8: I think the important thing is to create spaces where people can have conversations about this. You know, we tend to not speak about mental health, as men in particular, and we know suicide rates in men in South Africa is twice, even three times what it is in women. And we need to get men, for example, to speak about their mental health.
1: Okay.
8: And to facilitate, and healthcare providers, community-based health workers, teachers, employers in the workspace, how do we create conversations about mental health?
1: And I mean, is there more that, you know, government or departments of health or workplaces, is there more that they should be doing? Keeping in mind, they may come back and say, we are so strained already anyway. We've had conversations early on about, you know, hospital beds and not enough beds and, you know, on other issues. Is there more that can be done and should be done?
8: By government, I'm not sure. Government is under extreme stress. And that's why for me, we need to think about how we support community-based organizations, NGOs, and we know at present some funding to those organizations are being rolled back, and they are in the front line. Yes, healthcare services are important. Some people require acute care. We need more mental health care hospitals, more mental health care beds. But I think that's only part of the response. You know, fixing the government healthcare system is not this, the bullet that will solve this specific problem. It needs a sort of a concerted, integrated, coordinated approach.
1: Okay. Let's leave it at that. Professor Frederick Boysen, the WITS PPS Chair of Health Economics, talking about, you know, all of us, you know, and our lifetime exposure to suicidal thoughts, understanding, you know, being exposed to others with suicidal thoughts. Right, I'll get to your calls. What is it you want to get off your chest? Come on, there's something that you feel strongly about that moves you to want to share it with the national and a global audience. So let's hear it from you.
9: 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Back South African talent. Let's take Mzansi to Luxembourg.
10: SAFM has signed a code of conduct that is enforced by the Broadcasting Complaints Commission of South Africa. Under the code, we are committed to giving news that is accurate, comment that is fair, and programming that is not harmful, does not amount to hate speech, or contain violence or explicit sex. If you think we are not living up to that code, then you can inform the Broadcasting Complaints Commission of South Africa. Direct any complaints in writing to the Broadcasting Complaints Commission of South Africa. PO Box 142365. Craig Hall 2024. 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
1: Right, let's hear what you have to say by calling in live. Sydney has done just that from Acorn Hook. Sydney, go for it.
11: Brother Ashraf to Sydney DeLevo in Acorn Hook, Bushbuckridge. Yeah,
1: thank you for calling in, Sydney. Go for it. What's your point?
11: Brother Ashraf, I've studied this before some time back, that in South Africa, if possible, today, 31 years later, let's don't have race-based policies. I think that isn't building to us. It doesn't bring cohesion to us as a nation. I don't want things like white EEE, colored EEE or Indian EEE or black BEE, things such. I understand why BEE came into being, but let's don't solve challenges on race-based solutions. Once a person puts a race-based solution, a solution, according to me, it seems we are limited. We can only see things the race way. That is why we had apartheid before 1994 in South Africa, because those who were governing back then, from Hendrik Verwoerd, they only saw solution in South Africa, the race-based, ethnic-based. So today going forward, let's don't have race-based solutions. Let's just have South African economic empowerment.
1: Okay.
11: Not white economic empowerment, things like that. That is why even USA is taking advantage of the so-called BEE, because after all, it is there. Is it isolating about race in our country? It might be.
1: Okay. All right. I hear you. I think you've made your point, and I, it's something that's been oft debated, and I welcome further comments from others on that issue. So thanks for that, Sydney, saying do away with race-based categorizations when it comes to any forms of empowerment. So just have human economic empowerment, I would think, right? Okay. I'm sure you're going to react to that.
12: Good afternoon, Ashraf. We are once again let down by the same constitution we believe is supposed to make our life better. We are let down by the constitution that's supposed to protect the borders of this country. With this judgment, does it mean that the country still got borders? I doubt. We better do away with border management authority. It doesn't make sense. It doesn't really help with anything anymore. Yeah, I guess it must be a victorious day for you. Your Thabo Mbeki Foundation and all other these NGOs, your Ahmed Kathrada and the likes, But what this judgment mean to us ordinary South Africans, it just a spit on our face. The chavo from Soweto. Thank you.
1: And how do you assume it must be a joyous day for me? Like, so you know what I'm thinking, do you? In fact, here's a story about Roosevelt High School. That's in Joburg, right? And here's a story from News 24. It was meant to be a magical night for Roosevelt High, but the Randburg School's matric dance at the upmarket Avianto Hotel in Muldersdrift last weekend wound up being overshadowed by a string of wild incidents, including a gun-wielding parent apparently threatening a staffer, attendees vomiting in the bathrooms, and what the school described as a strong smell consistent with cannabis and dacha. It was ultimately cut short after school principal Christelle Fenter was called in to de-escalate the situation. So she cut it short. What a story. We may even touch on it tomorrow. Here's more on the fuel increase. Well, I tell you what, I filled up petrol this morning. Normally, if it's a 50% increase, I won't. But $3 more, no, I have to do it.
13: Good evening, Ashraf. Good evening. This is Sia from the Eastern Cape. You know, I'm so tired of what is going on to the country currently. I just saw on social media, it says fuel saving tips. I think it was sent by the Department of Energy. Instead of dealing with the situation that we have and arrest the increase of fuel prices, they're sending us fuel-saving tips for what? For what? No, no, no, no, no. This is not on. Thank you. Great show as always.
1: Thank you so much for that. Here's another about Iran. I think it's about Iran.
14: Afternoon, Ashraf. ANC government took Israel to international courts for what Israel is doing in Iran, and which is not good at all. But what puzzled me the most is that why ANC didn't attend the funeral of this leader of Iran, who are the guys, Ayatollah Ali Khamenei. They didn't attend. And I'm asking myself, why? Maybe they should withdraw that case as well. It's PK in Devon.
1: But how do you link the two? If you don't attend a funeral, you withdraw the case. If you attend a funeral, you don't withdraw the case. I'm absolutely struggling in understanding your logic around that.
15: Good afternoon, Ashraf. Fully agree with the previous caller. South Africa, let's not waste money on the Border Management Authority, the supreme law of the country, which is a constitutional court, and the best constitution in the world. I have pronounced, they said, anyone who is unhappy in their own country, go to South Africa illegally, and once you're in there, you will be processed. Thank you very much.
1: Okay, that's another conversation on that. Let's see if here's one more before we conclude the show.
16: Gore, Ashraf, I tend to agree with you. I don't even think at this thing of retiring ages. I'm still worried about pirates, that Jomo Cosmos, Jomo Sono in the Cosmos, advocated for the retiring of JC number 10 in after Likwelea misbehavior in the team. But why do you retire JC? That JC has been won by many great players before them. And remember, a JC doesn't make a player, but a player make a JC. There are so many good players who don't play number 10. Remember, 10 is a left wing middle field, but there are many good players who are on the right, number 8 and you see number 4, who were good players. You see, when I was playing, I was a middle field and a striker. There was Jesse number 3 that nobody wanted after one of the player left. I took it, but I was a striker. I could score many goals wearing number 3, because a Jesse doesn't make any player. A player make a Jesse. So never talk about retiring a Jesse. Messi was good, Maradona was good. Why do you talk about one?
1: Well, as far as you as a striker is concerned, I trust you did very well as a striker, because as number 3, nobody marked you. They thought, this guy will just defend, so we don't have to worry about him, and he scored his goals. Well done to you anyway. All right, you know my views on not retiring a jersey. I think if that name with a number is a monument to a player. That's why you never retire. You actually uphold it no matter what. That's what I think. Listen, thanks for listening in. Wonderful to engage with you all throughout the last 3 hours. We'll do it again tomorrow. Don't forget to catch the podcast. You can download all of them. Share that with your chommies. Let's set the alarm now for 3 p.m. tomorrow. Here's the news with Greg. It's just gone 6 o'clock.

0: Thanks again, Ashraf. A drug lab uncovered in the Northwest and a call to tackle SA's youth unemployment. Good evening. A major drug manufacturing operation has been uncovered in the Hartopiersport Dam area in the Northwest, where police have discovered what is believed to be a multi-million rand Mandrax laboratory. Zine Butelezi reports.
1: Police say the facility appears to have been used for the illegal production of Mandrax. Officers are still determining the quantity of drugs recovered and their estimated street value. Investigations are continuing and police have not yet confirmed whether any arrests have been made. Zine Butelezi, SABC News.
0: The Department of International Relations and Cooperation, DIRCO, has faced questions over South Africa's ability to recover money owed by foreign countries. DIRCO appeared before Parliament's Standing Committee on Appropriations. The department briefed MPs on its plans to recover outstanding debt, including money owed to South African Airways by Zimbabwe. The committee expressed frustration after DIRCO initially failed to provide some of the figures and details that members were seeking. Committee Chairperson Musi Mayamani.
2: The bottom line is, I'm not dissuaded that my statement is inaccurate to say the recouping of funds from these respective countries is improbable. The debt has been going on for a few number of years. The consequences remain the same. But I do think now would be an opportune time to really go into the component that, as you've requested as a department, enclose for some of the more, because I've asked questions about whether there are other entities, etc., that have some of the more commercially sensitive matters that go into that.
0: The DA's Eastern Cape leader Andrew Whitfield announced the party's mayoral candidates for four municipalities in the Eastern Cape. These are the municipalities where the ANC failed to submit their ward candidate and PR candidate list to the IEC on time. The party's announced Karen Smith as the mayoral candidate for Sunday's River Valley, Matthew Nell for Walter Sisulu, Stam Vuyani for Nkuze Hill, and Mbungeni Kotana for the Port St. John's local municipality. Whitfield says the party wouldn't have contested these municipalities had it not been for the ANC's candidate submission issue.
3: Without numbers, you can't govern. Without governing, you can't change the circumstances under which people live materially. You can't do that. We want to change the government. So in order to change the government, we have to get the numbers. And so it's a complete strategic calculation. Of course it is. You don't win municipalities with 20% or 15% or 25%. But when the ANC presents an opportunity to the people of those municipalities to choose an alternative, we're going to step in and provide that alternative.
0: The political contest for control of the Salplaaki municipality in Kimberley in the Northern Cape is heating up. Parties like the Salplaaki Service Delivery Forum are positioning themselves as serious players ahead of the local government elections. The party, led by Councillor Dennis Pienaar, will contest 33 wards in the municipality.
4: I believe we have built greater trust than in 2021. In 2021, we were still young, introducing ourselves. And the advantage at this stage is that communities are looking for an alternative outside the political system. And we are offering them a civic system, which is something totally different to a political system. A system that is community-based and community-controlled. And it gives the community better opportunity to decision-making power.
0: The UN Youth Employment Service Partnership is calling on South African organizations to use their resources and opportunities to help tackle youth unemployment. The first of its kind initiative is giving 20 young South Africans valuable workplace experience across 17 UN entities. Shola Mokhotsi is the Chief Partnerships Officer at the Youth Employment Service.
5: For us at the Youth Employment Service, the United Nations is a critical organization involved in development in South Africa. And for them to provide opportunity for young South Africans to work in development and start their careers in development is really an excellent opportunity. We all know that, you know, the work that we do must contribute to South Africa, and the work that the United Nations does is a major contributor to South Africa. So now we're going to have young people who were previously unemployed getting the opportunity to do meaningful work at the United Nations and make a contribution to building South Africa.
0: Top story, a major drug manufacturing operation has been uncovered in the Hartbeespoort Dam area in the Northwest. That's SAFM News. I'm Greg Huss.
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7: Thank you very much to Greg for that news update. There'll be more news with Greg at 7 o'clock. It was a famous quantitative investor, Jim Simmons, who once said that there's no such thing as the goose that lays the golden egg forever. In simple terms, markets won't always be the same. I'm Jimmy Moyaha. This is the SAFM Market Update. Let's get you up to date. Coming up on the show today, we take a look at South Africa's economic freedom that has reportedly declined. We are now ranked 87th out of 165 countries in terms of true economic freedom. We're going to take a look at that and see if we can make sense of that. We've also got a conversation with the National Consumer Commission on the latest efforts by the government that will be announced tomorrow regarding how it is that they intend to deal with spam callers in South Africa and how those measures would benefit South African consumers. Then we have a conversation with the Chief Executive Officer of Business Leadership South Africa, Mebusi Mavuso, taking a look at the constraints that continue to prevent the private sector from investing in infrastructure projects in South Africa. We're going to take a look at that alongside the latest data that we got that suggests that the private sector activity has indeed been shrinking off the back of fuel costs and other bottlenecks, and see if we can make sense of that. Then we've got a conversation with the Outsurance Group Chief Executive Officer, Martinez Visser, taking a look at their announcement that they would be simplifying their ownership structures by purchasing some of the shares that were outstanding from a minority perspective within that business. We take a look at that and see how that will impact the outsurance business going forward. And we wrap up the show with an agri conversation. We're going to take a look at the next investment space or the next investment horizon in the world of agriculture with the team at 91.
6: The day's markets, understanding the moves and making smarter investment calls.
7: As always, that's where we kick off the show with a sense of what's been happening on the markets front. I'm joined on the line by the head of investment research at F&B Wealth and Investments, Chantal Marks, to take a look at market movements and see what to make of them. Chantal, lovely having you on the show as always. Thanks so much for taking the time. The Rand fighting fit this Tuesday. We were in some interestingly scary territory towards the latter part of last week, almost at 1670 at one point. I thought we were going to see the dreaded 1690 or even 17 Rand, but we're back at 1653 against the US dollar, a softer oil price benefiting the Rand there, but also against other major currencies, the Rand just seems to be fighting back.
8: Yeah, absolutely. And it's because of the external factors, as you mentioned, the oil price coming down a little bit, but then also some internal factors that really is supporting the Rand right now. I think in the context of the debt chaos that we've been seeing globally, bond yields spiking in the developed world specifically and spiking quite hard, South Africa's fiscal position is looking quite solid. Even though we have a higher oil price, even though precious metal prices have started coming down, we still have a terms of trade that is quite supportive, and that is very important for the Rand. And then, of course, we have those structural reforms that are still working very slowly towards a conclusion in the background. So I think because we are a bit less externally focused and there are internal things to be positive about, the Rand really holding its own in a very volatile environment.
7: Chantal, can we take a look at equity markets, barring, of course, the closure from Chinese markets for National Day? Other markets in the green, Asian markets, European markets, US markets, local markets, it seems that oil reprieve is definitely what equity markets are looking forward to and what they are desperately in need of, because every time we dip below $100 a barrel, all equities seem to rally regardless of what sector we're looking at.
8: Yeah, absolutely. And I mean, in the South African markets, it's very clear what a lower oil price means for the more discretionary type stocks. So if you look at some of the best performers today, Truworths, for example, Pepco, We Buy Cars, the wants, not the needs, really performing well. And really that is a expectation that hopefully lower oil prices will result in lower fuel prices, there'll be some relief on consumer wallets, and they'll be able to invest more in those wants and not simply focus on the needs, which are to get to work, to get your kids to school, and to buy food.
7: Chantal, those needs are ongoing for consumers, and they're only going to get worse with the fuel price increase that, as we know, is set to kick in midnight tonight. A steep increase this time around. Markets, I suppose, no real way of reacting to that, but we'll feel it later on in terms of consumer spend and disposable income, as you mentioned. But I want to take a look at the local equity markets. Financial stocks rallying quite a bit as well today, 1.5%. Yesterday they were down. There was still a bit of, I suppose, negative sentiment around where markets found themselves, with oil price still around that $100 a barrel level. But financials, a good indicator of some sign of recovery and some sign of optimism in local markets, especially from a performance perspective.
8: Yes, so financials generally are very heavily impacted by South African bond yields, and South African bond yields have come down, and yields are the inverse of price. So if yields are coming down, it means that bond prices are moving up, and that is a positive thing from an SA Inc. perspective. So because those prices are going up, financial share prices are going up as well. And then also, when we see a stronger rand, we also tend to see a positive impact on the financial sector. But I think the biggest story in financials today really was Sanlam's decision to buy out minority shareholders in Santam. So Sanlam was a almost 70% shareholder of Santam to begin with, and we've been waiting a very long time for them to pull the trigger here. But yeah, they are buying their general insurer, and it's expected to be earnings accretive, so positive for profitability, as well as returns accretive for Sanlam investors. And if you look at Santam, prior to the news breaking, that share price was 24-25% below where it is right now. So a really good outcome for Santam shareholders as well.
7: And a much easier business, or much cleaner business, by the end of it, because from what we understand there, of course, this would then mean that Santam would potentially be delisting going forward, and Sanlam would remain as a listed business. I suppose it was inevitable. It was something that we when you own 62% or so of a business, at some point minorities will need to have a conversation, whether it's comfortable or not. Chantal, before I let you go, I want to get your thoughts on the remainder of the week. We have some data coming out of the US. We received some data last week. We're in the midst of kind of and preparing for that last quarter of the year, and we know that we've still got Q3 earnings out of the US to come, with an expected interest rate hike before the end of the year. Markets at the moment seem to be a little on edge. Is there some glimmer of hope that you're seeing in the markets, or is it still largely dependent on what happens in the oil space?
8: Yeah, I think we're going to be very much oil driven, particularly when it comes to day-to-day trade. But that said, that AI thematic is still powering ahead, and those earnings numbers that are going to probably come out of the US kind of hyperscalers, the chip stocks, the memory stocks, all the rest of them are expected to still be very, very strong. And what we saw in the second quarter was a broadening out of that. By broadening out, I mean, it's supposed to be centered on the tech space, but we started seeing positive sentiment filtering into the rest of the US economy, that growth thrust filtering into the rest of the US economy. And that's really had a positive impact on US economic growth, US consumer sentiment, US business sentiment, and on earnings more broadly. We've even seen it broaden out to outside of the US, with really strong growth numbers coming through from European stocks, Japanese stocks, and all the rest of it. So there could be a positive thrust as we get into that third quarter reporting season. But yeah, I mean, the day to day is still going to be very much oil price driven. And I think in the South African context, that oil price is going to be probably the most topical issue for us going into the last quarter of the year.
7: And a busy quarter it promises to be, if the rest of the year is anything to go by. Hopefully we can find some break at the end of the year, but of course time will tell. For now, we'll leave this conversation on that note. 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
7: The Fraser Institute has put out their latest report. It is the Economic Freedom of the World Index report, an annual report that they put out every year. And it suggests this particular year that South Africa ranks 87th out of 165 countries that were looked at there. Interestingly enough, Hong Kong as a country or as a jurisdiction here ranks first on that list. The United States ranks fifth. We're going to take a closer look at this with the professor for economics and professor for finance and economics rather at Cumberland University, Professor Richard Grant. He joins me on the line now to see what to make of this. Prof Grant, lovely having you on the show. Thanks so much for taking the time. How do we measure the economic freedom of a country?
14: The Fraser Institute uses a wide array of data that are independently sourced from such organizations as the World Bank and the IMF, and you know that type of organization, so that they can stay objective about it. And they look at data specifically that pertain to government spending, the size and you might say influence of government overall, and then they look at another category would be the legal system in a country and how that functions, which that would include policing. I did write quite a bit about that. And they look at a category called sound money, which would include inflation and how much inflation fluctuates. And then the other two categories really pertain to regulations, one internationally, and the larger category would be domestic regulation. Now, how much, how many restrictions and what types of restrictions are there on people's economic activities? So those are the five big measures.
7: Prof, if we look at South Africa's performance in some areas here, like the inflation side of it, that would speak to sound money, that could potentially be a benefit for us. But we have been seeing that South Africa has been on a steady decline in terms of our rankings on this global list. This year, as it stands, we rank 87th out of 165 countries, rather. This is potentially the worst performance of South Africa in recent times. What's been contributing towards South Africa's overall decline here?
14: I believe it is just growing government influence, and it's not just a matter of the size of the influence, but the quality of that influence. And you know, in my article that came out today, I really do discuss that the government is causing problems not so much from its size, which is a problem, but the fact that it's not doing the things that governments are supposed to do. And that's crucial. I mean, if you're going to do many other things but not what you're supposed to do, then you're going to magnify any problem. So that's why if you look deeper into the numbers, you can see that lopsidedness in what's going on. And so if infrastructure is not maintained, and I focus especially on policing, if crime is a big problem, then That is fundamental. If you get that wrong, then everything else will be in trouble. So that's an important thing to look at. So, and inflation itself, I do mention that, yes, inflation is perhaps the best performing number for South Africa, but still the inflation rate is about 4.4%, roughly. That's for the CPI. And that means that you're losing that much value in purchasing power for every rand that you hold. And that hurts. And worse than that, these higher inflation rates, even at 4.4, can disrupt our ability to measure value in the economy. So business mistakes are more likely.
7: Prof, before I let you go, I want to take a look at some of the measures that other countries might have put in place that might have been in a similar position to South Africa that could potentially move us further back up on this index. We know, of course, that there might not be some immediate implications of moving down on this index, but we ideally don't want to be a country that hasn't got the economic freedoms of other countries, especially given how hard it is that South Africa has fought for other freedoms in the past. How is it that we address these particular concerns or these particular areas of concern if we are to potentially improve South Africa's ranking here?
14: So I believe the highest priority just for people's way of life and standard of living would be to focus on crime. Don't focus on what I generally call luxury goods, all the things like social grants, et cetera, and the various regulations. I'd say the B program has been really disruptive to the labor market, and heavy labor regulation in general makes it very difficult for employers and employees to work together, to get along. But that's fundamental, and that just reminded me of the unemployment rate is about 33%. That is huge. So deregulation would work toward that, but also, again, don't put resources into expenditures on things that are less important than the fundamentals, such as policing and infrastructure. Get the infrastructure right. People will find a way to live, and they'll actually have a higher standard of living than if the government tries to provide too many things for them.
7: Economic freedom is about more than just how it is that we see that on paper. It is about the lived realities of South Africans. And it seems as though that according to the latest data, South Africa is less free now than it was at the turn of the century. We'll leave the conversation on that note. Professor Richard Grant of Cumberland University joining us to take a look at the latest report by the Fraser Institute on economic freedom throughout the world.
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7: Would directing more retirement savings into South African assets stimulate domestic investment and economic growth, or could it increase investor risk and shrink the long-term savings pool? Tune in tomorrow evening at 6:45 as Allan Gray Portfolio Manager Talia Potosis joins the SAFM Market Update to discuss the debate around Regulation 28's offshore allowance and why stronger institutions and viable investment opportunities may be more beneficial for our economy than tighter investment limits. 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Allan Gray is an authorized FSP.

0: of the partners that will be overseeing this once it has been officially launched. This is the National Consumer Commission, of course. We've spoken to them in the past about this particular matter, and we're going to take a look at the latest interventions. I'm joined on the line by spokesperson at the National Consumer Commission, Petro Ntaba, to take a look at this and see what we make of it. Petro, lovely having you back on the show. Thanks so much for taking the time. The last time we spoke about this, there was a big focus on how it is that these unwanted calls encroached on things like the Protection of Public Information Act, how they encroached on the consumer's rights to opt out of these conversations. We now have an intervention that has been in the works for quite some time. Tell us more about this registry system and how it would be intended to work.
1: Thank you so much, Jimmy. Yes, it's been a long time coming. We started working on the register. I think it was around 2017 thereabout, when we went out, on a study just to check what other countries are doing. We are here now. We have built a system for South African consumers, but looking at best practices internationally. Tomorrow, Minister will be, announcing the system, the rollout plan, what is expected. So there's been quite a number of developments, Jimmy, with the system in particular, where for us to be able now to be given the opportunity or the mandate to run the system, Minister had to gazette regulations, firstly for public comment, and then now, gazetted or promulgated in April, giving the NCC the right to to say you are going to administer the opt-out registry, where direct marketers, Jimmy, are expected to register to basically announce themselves that, hey, we are here, we are running the business in this particular industry, and consumers on the other side, they also have to register. And once we have direct marketers in the system, that's where you and I will go in again and, enact our options to say, I don't want to receive communication from these particular direct marketers, or I still prefer to receive one form of communication, either email or SMS, or from the entire industry, you can block everyone. So you've got those flexibilities. So we are really excited. We see consumers registering profiles. We see direct marketers, they want to comply with the law, with the CPA, but also with the POPI Act, as you mentioned earlier, because two laws, they exist to complement each other. So where you don't have an opt-out as a consumer, they can't use your information willy-nilly or share your information willy-nilly. They still need to comply with the information regulators POPI. But where you have opted out, they must comply with the provisions of the Consumer Protection Act.
0: Petro, can we take a look at the measures that have been put in place for those that do not comply? We know that from a National Consumer Commission perspective, your primary role is to protect consumers, especially in times where they are unable to protect themselves. Can we take a look at some of the measures? I know you and I touched on some of them when we were still in the discussion phase, but some of the measures that would be put in place in the event that marketers do not comply, do not register, or register and still do not comply with what is being put in place here.
1: Register and not comply, or do not register at all. That would be that would have contravened the Consumer Protection Act. In that it means that, Jimmy, they are running the risk of calling a consumer who would have opted out from those direct marketers or from that particular direct marketer. So when you look at the Consumer Protection Act, there are quite a number of things or remedies that you can actually put out to say to a direct marketer. You desist, as in we give a compliance notice, or we say to the direct marketer, we're investigating, we're taking the matter to the tribunal, or negotiate outside the tribunal. Now, there's also this element of a compliance notice that I think from time to time, suppliers in general, those who don't comply, either they don't understand or they just don't want to. The CPA, Jimmy, empowers the NCC to now institute criminal charges against that particular supplier. So those are the things that would be the last resort, even generally under the Consumer Protection Act. That's the last resort, because our interest is redressing as far as what consumers would have complained about. But in as far as this one is concerned, it's everything that is provided for, compliance notice, after investigation, taking the matter to the tribunal, or settling outside the tribunal. the last resort would be now, those criminals.

0: charges. So we've got those powers in as far as the Act is concerned, to force direct marketers or suppliers to comply with the law.
1: Petra, before I let you go, can you share with us where it is that consumers and marketers can officially register for this particular registry? I have the details on my part, on my side, from the NCC's website, but can you give us those exact details where consumers can register and marketers can register alike?
0: Certainly, Jamie. You go to the NCC's website. On your top right corner, you'll see eService and OORS, which stands for Opt-Out Registry System. Once you click there, that page will take you to the portal itself. As a consumer, you will click on New Consumer. As a direct marketer, you will click on New Direct Marketer. Accept the terms and conditions, and then you populate your information. In less than 3 minutes, you'll be done with creating your profile. So we've made it easier as well, Jimmy, following concerns or issues that were raised by role players, where now when you look at what was promulgated in April versus the system, the electronic version of the form, there are some changes where we had to remove certain information to avoid over-processing, and just to make it easier, you know, where information is not mandatory, we just remove that information, especially on the side of the direct marketer. On consumer side as well, yes, we have done that. So we believe it's an easy to use system, but very soon we will be uploading, you know, information just to make it easier for consumers as well as direct marketers on our website to get that information before even interacting with the portal.
1: The National Consumer Commission has the opt-out registry live and ready to go. This is, of course, going to be explained in more detail tomorrow by the Minister of the Department of Trade, Industry and Competition as to how it is that the government intends to roll this out. For now, though, we'll leave this particular conversation on that note. Spokesperson at the National Consumer Commission, Petra Ntaba, joining us to take a look at the opt-out registry for marketing purposes and how it is that that will protect consumers from unwanted spam calls. For those interested, I will put up the link to the portal once we put up this particular conversation as a podcast as well, in case anybody wants to register from that perspective.
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3: 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And that's true. 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And don't you love that about investing? Ellen Gray, long-term investing. 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
1: The latest data from S&P Global on their Purchasing Managers Index suggests that South Africa is experiencing some serious bottlenecks that are preventing investment and that are dampening investor sentiment. Things like fuel costs, of course, are contributing towards the already sustained problems around supply chain bottlenecks. This, coupled with the fact that South Africa's public sector has spent only 17-odd% of its intended infrastructure budget, means that we have some serious conversations to be had around how it is that we are going to continue on this momentum of turning South Africa into the construction site we all aim to see it be. Joined on the line by Chief Executive Officer of Business Leadership South Africa, Mebusi Mavuso, to take a look at this and see what to make of it. Mebusi, always lovely having you on the show. Thanks so much for taking the time. Where do we struggle to deploy capital at this moment. I remember back at the South Africa Investment Conference earlier this year, we had the pledges, we had an infrastructure development plan, we topped up over that trillion rand mark in terms of agreeable spend that would be taking place over the next 3 years. Why are we not deploying the capital?
5: And that is a very good question, Jimmy, and that is precisely what we are raising as business. And remember, the funding that gets committed at the investment conferences, that is funding by the private sector that is already spoken for. You know, they are already, they've already identified, you know, investment opportunities in South Africa, and they go up on stage in front of the president and say, this is so much money that we're going to be spending, and we're going to be spending it on X. Private sector investment is not the problem, Jimmy. The problem is the public sector investment. Precisely as you correctly put it, the trillion rand that has been spoken about, I think in two previous budgets, or was it in just the last budget? Because we have said as a country that we need to be turning this country into a construction site. We actually need to be building infrastructure. And the government came up with the money. Trillion rand is the number that they actually shared with us at the last previous budget speech. And the problem is now that we are not sitting with the money problem. We are now sitting with the capability and an execution problem. You know, it's one thing, Jimmy, to have political will. It's one thing to actually have, you know, the funds that are available to can spend the money. But if we cannot prepare projects, if we cannot run procurements, if we cannot evaluate bids, if we cannot award contracts, if we cannot manage delivery, none of that money turns into infrastructure. None of that money turns into growth, and none of that money turns into jobs. So what we are failing to do at the moment is to just get the basics right. So the numbers for 2025, Jimmy, they are actually saying that there was, I think, was it 1,857? No, it's 2,549 tenders that were advertised in 2025. Only 433 of those tenders, 2,549 advertised, only 17%, which is 433, you know, have actually been awarded. So that is only 17%. So remember, if you advertise tenders, you are saying this is work that needs to be done. We have done an analysis in the country, and we're saying these are the construction projects that need to be undertaken. And remember, Jimmy, these are not fancy things. These are not building hotels or building, you know, skyscrapers or whatever the case is. This is building roads. This is building dams. This is building the necessary infrastructure that is, for instance, making our municipalities fail. So we have identified that 2,500 of these projects actually need to be undertaken, but we only awarded 433. 279 were cancelled before closing, and 1,837 closed, but you know that not been awarded, you know, and they were actually abandoned after evaluation. So what is the problem? The problem is that we don't have the skills to can actually make sure, you know, that these skills, that these tenders are actually awarded. So it becomes a serious problem, because you see, for the country and for the projects to work, the entire chain needs to work. You need to identify and properly prepare viable projects. So the identification problem was done, tick, because we know 2,500 projects need to be done. But after identifying them, you need to prepare viable projects. After that, you need to do the feasibility studies. After that, you need to design good tenders that the market can actually respond to. After that, you need people with technical expertise to evaluate those bids. After that, you actually need to make sure, you know, that there are sufficiently skilled people to can make those awards. And finally, there's the contract management capability that, you know, needs to be there to make sure that the procurement is actually delivered. So if any part of that chain breaks down, then the project doesn't happen. And that is why these numbers are so concerning. A trillion rand infrastructure budget means very little if we cannot spend it. A budget is not infrastructure, Jimmy. You know, it only becomes infrastructure when we can turn it into roads, when we can turn it into rail, when we can turn it into water systems, when we can turn it into electricity infrastructure and other productive assets. So for a country such as ours that is desperate for growth and jobs, we simply cannot afford to fail at the basics. So our problem is increasingly not the absence of money. It is the fact that the capability to turn that money into infrastructure is currently just not there in government.
1: Mme Mavuso, I want to take a look at what this means from an implication perspective, because as I alluded to at the start of our conversation yesterday, we got the S&P Global PMI data. Now, of course, that measures 400 odd private companies, and that is a very good representation of how confident the private sector is feeling. Yes, they're feeling a bit upset about the fuel costs associated with current fuel prices, but if we're looking at the private sector being willing and able to deploy capital, but feeling apprehensive around how it is that we are moving forward, what does this mean for investment? What does this mean for turning our economy around? You and I have spoken in the past about a stagnant economy, and this presents a potential threat towards those efforts as well.
5: Yeah. And I think, Jimmy, you're spot on, because remember, the president has launched, to the point that you made earlier on, the second investment mobilization drive, and he actually wants South Africa to attract 2 trillion rands in new investment over the next 5 years. So business certainly supports that ambition, and we desperately need that investment. But we cannot stand on podiums around the world, Jimmy, saying that South Africa is open for business, come and invest, and then when investors arrive, we don't have sufficient pipeline of properly prepared bankable projects to put in front of them. Because remember, once you have called them into the country to say, you know what, there are great opportunities in South Africa, if you want to build your next factory or if you want an investment project, you know, infrastructure project, come to South Africa. And when they get here, you need to actually present them something to invest in. Now, the problem is that we don't have the right people who can put together these bankable projects. In fact, the president himself said at the investment conference that investors reward execution, not just commitments and not just talk. And I think that is exactly right. Investment mobilization and project preparation have to speak to one another. Otherwise, we can have the money, we can have the investor appetite, we can have the political commitment and still fail at the last mile because we haven't done the basic technical work, you know, that is required to convert the intent into investable projects. And I think that is why this is such an issue. But Jimmy, also remember, on the 20th of August, business and government stood in front of the country and said that we are going to grow the economy by 3.5%, create 1 million jobs in the process, and make sure that we do that by 2030. So we've given ourselves 36 months to do that. And infrastructure, when you look at the plan that we presented to the country, is one of the critical growth pillars of the business-government partnership. And the objective is to help lift investment significantly from where it is today. So business has already demonstrated through the work on electricity and logistics that it can bring the scarce, you know, technical expertise into the partnership with government to solve the difficult public sector problem. So our message isn't simply that government has a problem. Our message is that there is capability in the country. Let's mobilize it, because Business for South Africa stands ready to support government in project preparation, you know, and procurement and delivery. So I worry that the target that we've set ourselves in that business-government partnership of moving the gross fixed capital formation from the current 13.6% to 20% will not be attainable if we cannot spend the money that we already have, because we don't have the right people to can actually do this, you know, in the public service.
1: Investors reward execution. It's time we execute, and it's time we figure out why it is that we're unable to execute if we hope to have this economy move in any direction that is anything but down. We'll have to leave the conversation on that particular note. Chief Executive Officer of Business Leadership South Africa, Mebusi Mavuso, joining us to take a look at the latest PMI data, as well as the fact that South African public sector has yet to deploy the infrastructure budgets it set out to at the start of the year.
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1: OUTsurance Group Limited today announced that the business would be looking to complete its simplification efforts that began way back in 2022. And one of the final steps towards this completion is the buying out of the 7.1% minority shareholders that were left in OUTsurance Holdings Limited, one of the subsidiary businesses. We're going to take a closer look at this with the OUTsurance Group Limited Chief Executive Officer, Martinez Visser. He joins me on the line now to see what we make of this. Martinez, lovely having you on the show as always. Thanks so much for taking the time. This is, I suppose, for many, long overdue, but for the OUTsurance Group, something that has been in the works for over 4 years as part of a simplification strategy. Tell us about that strategy and where we stand on with it today.
7: Excellent. Thanks, Jimmy. Yes, it's been some time coming. As you might recall, OUTsurance did not have a conventional listing. We were owned by a holding company, and in 2022, this holding company, Rand Merchant Investment Holdings, unbundled the two other listed companies that they were holding alongside ourselves. And as such, we were the only remaining company, and we were obviously unlisted, together with a small portfolio of fintech assets. And as such, it didn't make sense for us to list separately, but to rather take over the listing of RMIH, which we then did, and we renamed it to the OUTsurance Group. And this OUTsurance Group then sat above OUTsurance Holdings, which was the old OUTsurance insurance business, and it contains the businesses in South Africa, Australia, and in Ireland. At the time, we did indicate, though, that these fintech assets didn't form part of our long-term strategy, and as such, we were going to embark on a journey to monetize them in an orderly fashion, and to pay out the value of those in the shape of special dividends to the OUTsurance Group shareholders. That journey is now sort of substantially been completed, and that allows us to do this last step, because at the moment you have the complexity of the minorities, 55 people of management and an ex-founder sitting in at the insurance company, holding company level, OHL as we call it, as opposed to the listed entity level. And this creates complexity. And all that this transaction is really a share swap to move the minorities also to the listed value. And in essence, the share price is expected to remain absolutely neutral. All parties are expected to have remain exactly the same in terms of the value they hold. So it's just a simplification. In the long run, we do see some cost savings, though, just not having this double or duplicate structure and reporting. So in the long run, we do see some small benefits coming through.
1: Martinez, I was just going to get into those additional benefits to say this might seem like just an accounting transaction, but it also has implications on reporting. It has implications on how it is that you deal with consolidated financials from a financial statement perspective. But more importantly than that, it does achieve that simplified group structure that the business has been looking forward to.
7: Absolutely. As you say, I mean, investors want a simplified structure that they can easily understand the business and appreciate the value that it creates. And this will create the simplified structure, but also the perfect alignment that they can see that management hold exactly the same shares as outside shareholders, and that they're perfectly aligned. So I do think this is quite a critical step, last step in the process. And then, as I said, some duplication in reporting, complication that gets out of the system as a result of this proposed transaction. And this transaction is still subject, obviously, to shareholder approval at our annual general meeting in November. Just to clarify, the OUTsurance Holdings entity is not listed. It's an unlisted entity. So we only have the one listing, but we have shareholders sitting at the listed level and the unlisted level. And now we're moving all shareholders to the listed level. So we don't have the complication of having to discontinue one listing, but that holding company and that discrepancy of having shareholders at different levels, that'll be removed, and that's the big simplification in this process.
1: The Outsurance Group aiming to simplify their shareholding structure, and in doing so, creating a more transparent shareholding for the market and for investors. We'll leave the conversation on that note. Group Chief Executive Officer Martinez Visser joining us to take a look at the latest announcement by Outsurance Group that they would be simplifying their shareholdings.
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1: The segment is brought to you by Omnia, your agriculture partner for more than 70 years. It is Agri Tuesday, and we're taking a look at the value of the agricultural landscape. There are some suggestions that we could potentially be in for a bull market on the agricultural side, at least for the next couple of years, even with the El Nino impacts that agricultural producers are having to contend with. Joined on the line by Portfolio Manager for Natural Resources at 91, David Hale, to take a look at this and see what to make of it. David, lovely having you on the show. Thanks so much for taking the time. A bull market, even with the tough climate conditions that agriculture has to contend with?
10: Yes, hi there. Look, I think, you know, this is against the backdrop of supply disruption that we are anticipating at the moment. And I think, you know, if you look at El Nino, typically it manifests, in only in certain regions in the world, and it can, you know, obviously have an impact of reducing precipitation, rainfall, you know, in certain areas, and then in other areas, you know, it's got the opposite effect or no real effect. And, you know, I guess our investment case in the agriculture space at the moment is that there is probably going to be supply disruption in smaller regional grains. And here I'm talking about places like India, Southeast Asia, Australia, and unfortunately, I think potentially in South Africa as well. But the price impact of those supply disruptions could obviously be, bullish for grains. And so higher maize prices and higher prices for wheat and other crops, I think, is going to eventually cause a positive backdrop for farmers.
1: David, would this be limited to the grains sector, or are we looking at just a broader improvement in how agricultural markets perform? Because for South Africa, we have a lot of agriculture that goes out into the rest of the world. Our citrus goes out into Europe and other parts of the world. And I can imagine our farmers would very much like to hear that they would also be able to make money, not just our grain farmers.
10: Yeah, I think, if you look at other crops and other markets, I mean, our focus in the piece has been on grain markets mostly, but typically I think that there are links in the cycles, between grains and proteins, and also in other crops. And I would say that there is probably, in our view at least, generally going to be inflation across agricultural commodities. I don't know if it's going to be perfectly synchronized, but we definitely see upside in grain markets over the next 1 to 2 years. And then I think it could be followed by, the kind of protein sector, if you will, and livestock farming, etc. And then also, I think, in other markets, I mean, you also have to kind of delve into the specifics of other markets. I think if we, if you typically look at citrus, for instance, we obviously compete with other countries. I think Spain is a big competitor, and the kind of focus of our work has been more across the broad acre crops, the grains and the oil seeds. But I do think that you will have disruption in other supply chains as well, and it typically has a positive impact then across these agricultural commodities.
1: I think to your point, David, the grain sector also gives us a good bearing around the agricultural sector, because the grains often form part of staples in many economies, and that often leads to then how the other sectors or the other areas would play out. This isn't going to be without challenge, though, David, and I want to take a look at that, or the challenges that still remain in the market. We're still battling elevated oil prices. We're still battling the impacts of those oil prices, so diesel costs, fertilizer costs. I know from all the agricultural conversations I've been having that these concerns, input costs for the agricultural sector, are still a big factor here, and it doesn't look like that's going to get any easier. How are farmers potentially looking to navigate this side of the conversation and potentially limit some of those impacts?
10: Yeah, I think unfortunately farmers are going to be squeezed for a bit longer. You know, we did a two-week trip across the US recently, and certainly the sentiment there is that farmer balance sheets are still quite stretched after a multi-year period of low grain prices. We think that the beneficiaries of a rise in grain prices is probably going to be the input providers, such as seed and fertilizer first and foremost. But we do think that, you know, secondarily, the farmers are going to benefit, you know, from these higher grain prices. It might take a while, but we think that, you know, in 2027, 2028, farmer balance sheets might be looking stronger because of higher selling price. You know, obviously everything depends as well on the specifics of South Africa. You know, we obviously grow a lot of maize and soybeans in the Free State, Northwest Province, and elsewhere. And if those you know, conditions, growing conditions, are very difficult, I think it's going to be tough on South African farmers. But if we manage to get through it, the general inflation, you know, across these agricultural commodities, I think, should bode well for our farmers.
1: I'll take the positivity and hope that our agricultural sector does indeed perform well. We'll have to leave the conversation on that note. Portfolio Manager for Natural Resources at 91, David Hale, joining us to take a look at the potential optimism around the agricultural sector over the coming years. The segment was brought to you by Omnia. Your harvest, our greatest achievement.
11: Did you know? Omnia uses data to assist producers in understanding risk across different production zones. By turning farm data into practical insight, Omnia supports better planning for the season ahead. Resilience starts with knowing where the risks are. Omnia Nutriology. You can't control the conditions, but you can plan for them.
1: It is coming up to 7 o'clock, which means Greg Hose and the SFM News team are standing by with the latest round of evening news. Michael Abramson and the Top Sport team will follow thereafter. From my side, good night.

0: Arrests after drug lab uncovered in the northwest in Kenya confirms first Ebola case. Good evening. Four suspects, a foreign national and three women, have been arrested at a multi-million rand Mandrax drug laboratory near Hartbeespoort Dam in the northwest. Four firearms have also been seized. Police spokesperson Adele Myberg.
1: A search of the premises uncovered what appeared to be a drug laboratory with processed drugs, a drug production mixture, and equipment allegedly used in the manufacturing of drugs. The four suspects, a 39-year-old Zimbabwean national male and three females aged between 23 and 29, were arrested and charged with possession of unlicensed firearms and ammunition, as well as dealing and manufacturing of drugs in terms of the Drugs and Drug Trafficking Act, that's Act No. 140 of 1992.
0: Taxi boss Opo Bofana Sindane's latest bid to block his subpoena at the Matlanga Commission has been struck from the roll of the High Court in Pretoria due to his failure to file the necessary papers. He's due to appear before the Commission over text messages between himself and Mpumalanga taxi boss Joe Ferrari Sibagnoni that suggest an alleged extortion racket. His phone content has already been read into the record after Sindane's bid to interdict the release of the messages was dismissed. The only outstanding issue is for him to respond to the evidence before the commission, which is set to resume public hearings on the 9th of November. The ANC's Johannesburg Regional Secretary, Sasabonimpumelelo Manganya, believes there's a deliberate sabotage of city power. Parts of the Johannesburg metro have been plagued with power failures, dysfunctional traffic lights and non-working street lights. Manganya spoke to the SABC while on the ANC's election campaign trail in the city.
2: That's a deliberate sabotage. It's one matter that we will want the law enforcement agencies to assist us to get to the bottom of the issue, because it's not because of there is no service that, that is provided to ensure that the electricity is there. It is there, but soon after it is there, they steal those cables, there is fire. We even appealed to the MMC of EISD and the City Power as an entity to invest on security to ensure that at least all the substations that are critical to supply power.
0: Pick It Up has remained tight-lipped as thousands of residents in Randburg, north of Johannesburg, continue to experience disruptions to their refuse collection services. 2 weeks ago, casual workers stopped operations at six Pick It Up depots across the city, with authorities unable to say when normal services will resume. Ward Councillor Hendrik Bodenstein.
3: It comes down to mismanagement, but currently it is because they haven't paid the fuel. So they don't have enough money to go around to all the trucks. So they might do one round per day, which is obviously not working. And Randburg Depot serves a very, very large area, and these residents are suffering, and they're paying for a service that they're simply not getting.
0: Kenya stepped up surveillance along its border with Uganda after confirming its first case of Ebola. The patient, a Kenyan citizen, had been living in the DRC and returned to Kenya where he died. Kenya's health minister, Aidan Dual.
4: This patient fell ill about a month ago while still in DRC. He traveled from DRC to Kampala by road, then boarded Jambo Jet flight and arrived in Nairobi on Saturday, and he was transported by a relative and a friend directly to Nairobi Hospital, where he was quickly isolated.
0: Top story, four suspects, a Zimbabwean national and three women, have been arrested at a multi-million rand Mandrax drug laboratory near Hartbeespoort Dam in the Northwest Province. That's SAFM News, I'm Greg Kos.
5: In case you missed it,
6: 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It's a way to say that we are able to defend ourselves and engage. 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As I saw with some operations we had previously in areas where Zamazamas is, the moment you engage with them, they will start open fire. They don't even think about it.
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8: Thank you so much to Jimmy and to Greg. More news with Greg at 8. Nice and early tonight, 7:05. Good evening. Welcome to Top Sport, the Tuesday edition. Once again, we're going into the world of sport. There's not an awful amount taking place sports-wise as far as fixtures around the world are concerned. Of course, there's some international football matches and a few other things, but not a major amount taking place. But we will find plenty of content to fill the show for you. The men's netball national champs, they started today in the Eastern Cape, and we'll be chatting about that a little later on in the show. Men's netball, so stay tuned if you didn't know there was such a thing. This on the back of the Proteas Warriors winning the Men's Netball Africa Cup recently, beating Eswatini in the final. In cricket, the Proteas are getting ready for the first test match against Australia. Bad news from the Australian camp, which I will tell you about in the sports news in a little while. That starts at Hollywood Bet's Kingsmead on Friday in Durban, and then they move across the coast to the west, first going to the Eastern Cape and then to the Western Cape for the remaining two test matches. In football, the big one in South Africa also taking place in Durban. That's on Saturday evening, 6:00 South African time kickoff. That's at the Moses Mabhida Stadium. Pirates taking on Sundowns, both sides in great form going into the international break. Pirates, of course, looking to once again defend their title. So who do you think might win that match? We'll obviously promo it and preview it closer to the end of the week. Internationally, an era is coming to an end as Lionel Messi will be playing his last match for Argentina when they take on Benin at 1:00 South African time. As the comparison will continue, you tell us what you think. Who is the best player who has ever played for Argentina? Is it Messi? Is it Maradona? Give us your thoughts on that and the other debate, again, Messi against Ronaldo, who would win that? But as far as the Argentina situation is concerned, Messi or Maradona, what do you think? We're talking about the national team now, not at club level, so share your thoughts. Now, a lot of you have messaged me and said you're really loving this Identify the Year. So I'm going to give you another year tonight. From tomorrow night, the questions get a little bit more interesting. So you've got a chance. I'm waiting to see if anybody can get 5 out of 5 this week, because some tough questions to come for the rest of the week. But tonight, I think, is fairly straightforward. I want you to identify for me the sporting year. Most of you got it right last night. You said 2026. I wonder what it was that gave it away. Was it the fact of the island nation scoring in a major soccer tournament? Was that the factor that gave it to you? Was it Luandre Pretorius's exploits in cricket in the T20, breaking a 13-year-old record of Chris Gayle? What was it last night that gave you the tip-off? Well, let's see how you do tonight. Here are the questions. Here are the facts. They all happened in the same sporting year. I want to know, what year are we talking about? Here we go. Let's see how good you are. So fact number one. Two major rivals met in the FA Cup final in this year, with one team having to play in white jerseys. Once again, two major rivals met in the FA Cup final in this year, with one team having to play in white jerseys. Fact number two. A Brit received rose water from another planet. A Brit received rose water from another planet. Fact number three, the goat called it quits. And fact number four, a tough one. This alliterative horse won the KPB, something that has happened only 13 times in history. So those are your facts. I want to know what happened. These are the things that happened. I want to know what year, rather, are these events relating to. So what sporting year are we talking about? Once again, two major rivals met in the FA Cup final, with one team having to play in white jerseys. Fact number two, a Brit received rose water from another planet. Fact number three, the goat called it quits. And fact number four, this alliterative horse won the KPB, something that has happened only 13 times in history. See if you know the year. If you do, or indeed if you want to guess. And indeed, if you got last night's question correct, then keep your streak going for the week. Let's see how well you do. 0614-104-107. That's for text messages and voice notes. X us at SAFM Radio or X me at Memory Mentalist. Your sports news is next.
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8: Kitso Mosimane has been in charge for 3 matches, in charge of Bafana Bafana in his second stint in charge. Let's chat about that with Sowetan sports editor Nkareng Mache.
9: I would say overall, The three wins have shown us that Bizo has a settled squad. And all that, of course, we have to credit the previous coach because he was there for 5 years, bringing in players and then dropping others and all that. So I'm properly impressed with the way Bafana have adapted to Bizo's methods so quickly. Even when he makes changes, 9 of them, you can still get the result against a team of Egypt's caliber. It's quite an impressive start, really.
10: If we have a look at the changes in players, what Pizzo has done is he's spread the net widely. He's looked overseas for players that he feels might be able to assist the team. But what he's also done is he's gone to some local players and some that were ignored by Coach Bruce.
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8: 11 after 7, let's get straight into your sports news. Australia have suffered a bit of a blow, maybe actually a big blow, ahead of that test match in Durban starting on Friday, because all-rounder Cameron Green has been ruled out of the first test with an abdominal strain that he picked up in Potchefstroom in the final ODI match last week. There he is staying in South Africa, and there's talk that he might be able to play in one or both of the remaining test matches, but he certainly won't play in Durban. It's unlikely that he will bowl in the series, although he is a key man in the test side, particularly in that number 5 batting position. So we'll have to see how he goes in terms of that. Apparently it's quite a rare injury, and it's an injury that doesn't happen commonly in cricket. So the Australian medical staff are dealing with him and trying to get him ready potentially for tests 2 and 3, or at least one of those. West Indies against India, their first T20 international in Lucknow. West Indies batting first were all out for 171. Shea Hope, the captain, made 52. Shafane Rutherford made 56. Nobody else made anything of substance. The next highest score was 15 from the number 10, Hussain, for India. Naman took 3 wickets, Kuldeep Yadav took 2, and Akshar Patel took 2. India knocked off the runs very quickly in 14 overs and 4 balls, 172 for 2. And an amazing innings played by Shreyas Iyer, the captain, or Iyer if you prefer, 102 not out of just 43 balls, 10 fours, 6 sixes. And he steered the side to victory together with Ishan Kishan, who made 37 not out after the openers had failed. So a victory by 8 wickets to India in the first of their T20 matches. Then some tennis news. You might have heard the news yesterday, but in case you missed it, Daniil Medvedev was disqualified in his China Open semifinal match against Novak Djokovic after hitting a rebounding ball into the crowd that struck a spectator in the eye. The Russian was on his way out anyway. He'd lost the first set 7-5. He was 5-3 down in the second. He lost a point and he struck a ball that had come off the back wall, and the ball unfortunately hits a spectator in the eye. So that's an automatic disqualification. Medvedev apologized immediately, saying it was 100% an accident. And when he saw the result, he felt horrible as far as that is concerned. But he gave Djokovic victory in that match. Let's talk soccer now. And former Bafana Bafana midfielder Lance Davids believes a 2-week internship at Bayern Munich will help shape his path towards becoming a sporting director. Davids has been broadening his expertise in football administration, with the opportunity at the German Bundesliga giants proving valuable insight into the inner workings of one of Europe's most successful clubs. The 2010 World Cup squad member is using the experience as another step in his education away from the pitch. Speaking to SABC Sport from Munich, Davids reflected on the opportunity to gain first-hand experience of how Bayern operates at the highest level.
11: I'm busy with a course that is with the Belgian Federation and Antwerp University. And the course called a director's course, but especially for football director or sports director. And we had many assignments that we did, and one of the biggest assignments was to do an internship at a football club of your choice, or if you needed help, they would help you. And of course, I knew Jochen Sauer for a long time. When I moved to Germany when I was 15, he was doing an internship at 1860. And whenever I need just, you know, someone to speak to or just for some advice, I would always just hear what he has to say, or just, you know, just bounce things off, because I know he had a lot of experience. He worked at a lot of football clubs, and he's actually the youth, I would say, the director of the Bayern Munich campus, in conjunction also working with the sports director at the professionals. And when I asked him, you know, what do you think would be best for me just to learn a lot, etc., he said, you know, why, just come to me, you know. I know it's big, but you're going to learn at one of the best or one of the best clubs in the world, and you can, and we can, I could have some full access. And, you know, I've lived in Munich for 6 years, so I knew the city itself. And I'm here now 1 week, and wow, what an experience it has been.
8: The 41-year-old added that despite Bayern Munich's size and stature, he has not been overwhelmed by the experience, finding the club's inner workings easier to grasp than he might have expected as he prepares for a future role as a sporting director.
11: Everyone think, you know, because of the status of the club, but it's a club with lots of structure, alignment. Everyone knows what they have to do. There's no crossing lines, I'm doing that, no, I'm not supposed to do that. And what I've learned to me has got to do with people skills, you know, teamwork, helping each other, getting the best players ready for their weekend. So it's also got to do with watching what other players do with the week behind the scenes, as management, looking over just coaches, scouts, etc. So, but like I said, it entails a lot. Of course, Bayern is massive, so there's a lot of, I would say, pillars. No, pillars is a wrong word because there's three pillars only here. But I mean, as in departments, should I say? So, it's, of course, it's a bigger club. There's more things to do. The departments are bigger, but they work just regarding what is the best for everyone, what entails, what the players needs, and at the end of the day, all the departments are working hard for the players to be at their best every day.
8: Elsewhere, as we told you top of show, tonight Lionel Messi will wear Argentina's sky blue and white jersey for the final time, closing a 21-year international career at Buenos Aires' Estadio Monumental in front of 85,000 fans. Millions more will watch on television as the 39-year-old icon bids farewell against Benin. Messi departs as Argentina's record appearance maker, 207 caps, top scorer, 125 goals, and creator of 68 assists, having delivered the nation's first World Cup in 36 years in Qatar in 2022, alongside Copa America triumphs in 2021 and 2024, and the Finalissima in 2022. His journey also included heartbreaks, the 2014 World Cup final loss to Germany, the 2016 Copa America defeat to Chile, and this year's painful final against Spain. In rugby news, the Cheetahs will stage their two home fixtures of this year's EPCR Challenge Cup at St Helens in Swansea, moving from their previous base in Amsterdam. They will host the Dragons on Sunday the 13th of December and Perpignan on Sunday the 17th of January during the pool stage. The arrangement strengthens their partnership with the Ospreys, who play at the redeveloped St Helens and will host Challenge Cup matches the day before the Cheetahs games. The collaboration also opens the door for joint training opportunities between the two squads while the Free Staters are in Wales. In the meantime, French giants Toulon have parted ways with head coach Pierre Mignoni, who stepped down with immediate effect after a poor start to the top 14 season. The three-time European champions sit 13th in the table with just one win from five matches against newcomers Vannes and were thrashed 28-0 by Montpellier on Sunday. Assistant coach Frank Azema, who previously led the club between 2021 and 2023, has returned to the top job. In tennis news, world number one Jannik Sinner will not play again in 2026 due to his ongoing right knee injury, bringing an abrupt end to a dominant year. The Italian has not competed since defending his Wimbledon title in July and confirmed via Instagram that he and his doctors agreed on a course of treatment to protect his long-term career. Sinner compiled an extraordinary record of 44 wins and just three losses, winning six titles, including five consecutive Masters 1000s between March and May, becoming the youngest man to complete the career Golden Masters. He also reached the Australian Open semifinals, suffered a shock second-round exit at the French Open, and rebounded to beat Alexander Zverev in the Wimbledon final. His absence means Zverev, currently trailing by 1,280 points, is highly likely to rise to world number one by the year-end. Sinner cannot defend the points from his 2025 triumphs in China, Vienna, Paris, and the ATP finals, leaving the door open for his rivals. And some cricket news to end. Senior batter Harmanpreet Kaur has resigned as India's captain across all three formats just days after leading the team to their second consecutive Asian Games gold medal. The 37-year-old, who guided India to their first women's global title at the 2025 ODI World Cup, says the decision was deeply emotional. She reflected on years of sacrifice and commitment, but confirmed she will continue playing. Her leadership has come under scrutiny following India's group stage exit at the T20 World Cup in June, with further discussions held at a BCCI review meeting yesterday. For the best digital experience, go to our website www.sabcsport.com for all your breaking news, match data, live games and competitions. As far as the question is concerned, tough one tonight. Not as easy as last night. Some of you struggling with it. Already one or two correct answers in and one or two wrong answers coming in as well. I'm looking for the year in which the following four sporting things happened. Two major rivals met in the FA Cup final, with one team having to play in white jerseys. A Brit received rose water from another planet. The goat called it quits. And this alliterative horse won the KPB, something that has happened only 13 times in history. What was the year in which all four of those things happened? Let me see if you know the answers. If you don't, take a guess and suggest a year. Who knows? You might well be right. We're talking interesting sports tonight, road running and men's netball on the show tonight. So stay tuned, but get your quiz answers in so you can keep up your record and hopefully get all five questions right this week to become our quiz champion by Friday evening. Stay tuned.
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8: So welcome back. Just that quiz question again. I didn't give you the numbers. Our regular listeners will know them off by heart by now. But those of you maybe joining for the first time who are not familiar with our numbers, let me give them to you again. I'm looking for the sporting year in which the following four things happened. They all happened in the same year, and you have to tell me what is the year. Two major rivals met in the FA Cup final, one team having to play in white jerseys. Fact number two, a Brit received rose water from another planet. Think what that might mean. Clue number three, the goat called it quits. And clue number four, this alliterative horse won the KPB, something that has happened only 13 times in history. What is the mystery year? 0614-104-107. That's for text messages and voice notes. You can X us at SAFM Radio, or you can X me at Memory Mentalist. I'm getting a lot of different replies for the years. Some of you are right, some of you are wrong. We'll keep trying, and we'll see how many of you get it right. Now, let's talk running, and delighted to have on the line. In fact, my wife suggested this interview because my wife ran in the Spa Women's Challenge at the weekend, and she said to me, there's one person you've got to get on the show. So it got organized behind the scenes, and we can now chat to an up-and-coming South African middle distance runner who has had a breakthrough year. She's just, everything she's touching at the moment is turning to gold. Karabo More, good to chat to you, and thank you so much for your time tonight.
15: Thank you. I really appreciate
8: so
15: the opportunity.
8: It's been a fabulous year for you. There's so many highlights. I've got it in front of me, about two full pages full of all the highlights you've managed this year. The first thing I need to ask you is, what is your preferred distance? Because you seem to be excelling at various different distances. So what is your personal favorite?
15: My personal favorite would be the 1,500 meters.
8: All right. Any specific reason for that?
15: You've done the trick and it's short.
8: All right, that's as good an answer as any. Now, you, of course, represent the very, very famous Boxer Athletics Club. I mean, there's a lot of tough competition as far as that club is concerned. Just talk to me about your experience with Boxer. Just what makes it an incredible club to be able to represent?
15: So Boxer Athletics Club is the club of champions. It's one club that's filled with teamwork and discipline. So my experience with the Boxer Athletics Club has really been special to me because I've gotten real support. So to me, it's more than just being part of the athletics club. It has become a place where I've grown, learned, and been challenged to become a better athlete and a better person.
8: Well, that's fantastic. Yeah, tell us more, please.
15: It has given me opportunities to compete in high level, representing the club with pride, and I'm really surrounded myself with people who believe in my potential. Yes, there have been difficult moments, but having the support around me helped me so much with growing, especially when things went okay for me mentally and physically. So my club didn't back down. It was always there to remind me of the potential I have, my strength, and the capability to keep on striving up until I get to where I want to be.
8: That's a fabulous story and beautifully put as well. Now, obviously, you are coached and mentored by some legends in the sport of road running, Caster Semenya, and of course Violet as well, coaching you and giving you input. Just how much does their input mean to you to be able to have them in your corner and to know that they are getting you to be even better?
15: Sure. I think with my coach, Lady Violet Semenya, for me, she's

0: the, I'm sure it's mutual respect between you and her, and being able to, you know, appreciate what each other does, and to make the team effectively more effective going forward. I also need to ask you, Boxer obviously got some great athletes. You competed, and you gave Glenn Rose, your teammate, a really tough battle on Saturday. How close do you feel you are to be able to maybe win races against her? Or do you think she's just got the X factor that you are working to try and narrow down?
1: So I respect the athlete. I respect Glenn Rose. She's one of my teammates. I think with me, the aim is not to beat her, but to learn from her.
0: Okay.
1: When the time is right, I think it will happen. But for now, it's all about risking it from start to the end. And yeah, hoping that one day I learn and I'd be able to help her run faster in front. And yeah, so the aim is not to beat her,
0: mm-hmm.
1: but grow into the distance and feel comfortable to lead and take it on my own shoulders.
0: Talk to me about the Spa Women's Challenge. I mean, you came second in Jozi this past week. You came second the week before in the Eastern Cape. You ended third overall in the Grand Prix Series. Just how important is the Spa Women's Challenge for women runners, not only in the country, but I mean, we've got some visiting ones, of course, come out from Africa and from other places around the world. Just talk to me about the sponsorship and how important it is to have races like this regularly for you to be able to test yourself against the best in the country.
1: I think for me, the Spa Women's Challenge is extremely important to me because it gives us female athletes a platform to compete against some of the best runners we have in our country and internationally. So it pushes us to like grow, to be brave enough, and to believe that we belong at the starting line. And it helped me understand along the journey that you can't always be a coward. You know, whatever that they are feeling, you're also feeling. So taking part in the Spa Ladies also has helped me to develop into the athlete that I am today. Mm-hmm. So every race has taught me something different about racing, handling pressure, competing against the strongest women, and mostly believing in myself. So what makes the series more special is that it creates opportunities that for women at every level.
0: Right.
1: Whether you are here to walk, you are there to run. Being there, I think it gives women strength to feel that on that day they own the road, you know, and they belong.
0: Beautifully put again. Now, road running can be at times a bit of a lonely sport. Obviously, with your club, you've got teammates and you've got a lot of club camaraderie. But especially the middle distances or maybe slightly longer distances, you could be on your own a lot. You could be running and obviously you've got thoughts in your mind. Is it for you almost a relaxation that you can sort of clear your mind and just concentrate, let your body do what it needs to do, but just get your thoughts nice and clear and give you time away from the stresses of life? Is it almost an escape for you?
1: Yes, I think that's where I find my peace and my joy and where I get to calm down. So it's not just about moving my body or crossing a finish line.
0: Uh-huh.
1: It has become a place where I clear my mind, process my thoughts, and reconnect with myself. So when I run, I have time to think about everything, the things I'm going through, the things I'm grateful for, and the things I'm afraid, and the dreams I'm still chasing. Sometimes running is where I find my peace, when my mind feels overwhelmed.
0: What do you think has made this year your breakthrough year? I mean, you've been knocking on the door for some time now, but you've had some incredible achievements, and we'll talk about them in a little while. But why do you think everything's come together for you this year particularly?
1: You.
0: You think all the hard work that you've put in over all this time is now starting to bear fruit?
1: I think so. The hard work, the training, the discipline, consistency, perseverance, and resilience is what. So it's like the outcomes of the input I've put through training and everything that surrounds me.
0: Now, as I said, so many accolades this year. You've achieved incredible things. You ran a PB in your favorite distance, 1,500 meters in Stellenbosch at the beginning of the year, the fifth fastest South African woman of all time. You've won gold in Accra. You've won gold in the Eastern Cape in June. You've got so many records, national record in the women's mile. If I were to ask you about all those achievements that you've had this year, which one for you is the most special and why?
1: I think my most special one is the African champs. Winning the African champ title and presenting South Africa on the continental stage was one of the proudest moments of my career, because I didn't go there aiming for the gold. I just went to. I went

0: there to go for a final and get a great time. So, but how I ran, I'm really proud of myself. So it wasn't what I expected, and God gave me more. I think the African champs, yes.
1: What's it like competing in Africa, in away from your own country, but competing in Ghana as you did against some top class athletes from the continent? And we know how good African athletes are. So you mentioned that as your special standout for the year. But just talk to me about that whole experience, what it was like running in a foreign country and representing South Africa.
0: Competing internationally, to be honest, is honestly something that is difficult to put into words. I mean, the moment you put in the South African colors and realize that you're not really running for yourself anymore, but for the country, it carries completely different meaning for me. I mean, it's the excitement, the pride, and also a lot of pressure. I mean, you're competing against athletes from different countries. Some are experienced, some are still emerging, some whom you've watched and looked up to, and suddenly you're standing on the same starting line as them. It could be overwhelming, but it makes you realize how far you've come.
1: Do you stay in good terms with the athletes after the race? I mean, obviously during the race, everybody's trying to beat everybody, but have you made some good friends in the sport, especially among your competitors in a tournament such as this and maybe competitors from other countries? Do you sort of have camaraderie after the race?
0: To be honest, I'm a very shy person,
1: Okay.
0: so it's hard for me to interact with other athletes after the race. But to answer your question, I haven't made any friends, only the ones I know from training or around the area.
1: But I suppose having a team that supports you, and having the coaches and the mentors that you've had, and having your club being able to support you as well, that gives you all the strength that you need to be able to perform at your best.
0: Yes.
1: So then let me ask you this. You've achieved, as I say, great things this year. Next year, I'm sure, will be even better for you. Have you got any particular targets that you're trying to achieve maybe in the next year or two that you would like to tick off as an achievement, or as on your bucket list, so to speak, that you can say at the end of next year, look what I've achieved in the past year or so? So what are your immediate targets?
0: I have big goals for 2027. I mean, after everything I've achieved this year, I don't want to become comfortable. I want to take another step forward. So my biggest target is qualifying for the 2027 World Athletics Championships in Beijing and representing South Africa on the biggest stage. Yeah, I think also for 2028, the Olympics would be the target. The nationals we have. Yes, I think that's my main focus.
1: And I mean, you'll be at the peak of your career when 2028 in LA comes about. So I suppose with all these successes that you're having, if you can reach those Olympics, you'll represent the country with great distinction. So is a lot of your focus and your training based on gearing up for that?
0: Yes. But also, beyond time and medals, one of my biggest goals is becoming a stronger athlete mentally. So I want to handle pressure better, trust myself more, and be able to perform when it matters most.
1: Just interesting on that. Do you have somebody like a sports psychologist or somebody that you work with who can work on the mind aspect? Because I'm sure Casta and Violet will work on getting you physically as prepared as possible. But do you have somebody else in the camp who can work on strengthening your mind capacity?
0: No.
1: Is
0: My
1: it?
0: coach
1: Yes,
0: does.
1: sorry.
0: I talk to my coaches about it. So I think they're there to support me with anything.
1: Right. So what can we still expect from you this year? What are your competitions you're still going to be entering this year, and what would you like to do before the holidays come around?
0: I still have races, the Boxer 5K and the 2 miles. That will be my focus for now, and then I'll be going for off season. So great performance and giving it my all.
1: Karabo, it's been a delight to chat to you. Thank you so much for sharing your time with us and sharing your thoughts. We wish you an injury-free next number of years, and hope we'll see you representing South Africa at the World Athletics Champs next year, and of course at the LA Olympics and many more Olympics after that. Of course, the LA Olympics in 2028. Thanks so much for chatting to us, and all the very, very best.
0: Thank you. I really appreciate it.
1: That's Karabo More, South African middle distance runner who has had the most incredible year. She has achieved outstanding things, of course, representing the Boxer Athletics Club, something that is very, very close to her heart. Hope you enjoyed that interview. Let me just quickly repeat the quiz question for you. give you another chance to see if you can get it right. A couple of you getting it right, and it's the stalwarts who are getting it right, the people who generally answer my questions correctly. You're the ones who are coming through with right answers tonight. So here we go again. I'm looking for a sporting year in which the following things happened. And there seem to be 2 years that you are giving me because of the FA Cup final clue. But I'm asking you to look at the other clues as well and use those to try and narrow it down. So here we go. Two major rivals met in the FA Cup final, with one team having to play in white jerseys. A Brit received rose water from another planet. That should be an easy clue if you know your sport, and that should give it away. Then the goat called it quits. And finally, this alliterative horse won the KPB, something that has happened only 13 times in history. What is the mystery year that I'm looking for? You've still got time to get your answers in to me via either by a voice notes, or you can do it via text messages as well, 0614104107, or X me at SAFM Radio or at Memory Mentalist. We'll be talking men's netball after this break. I'm sure if you didn't know much about men's netball, you're going to learn a lot about it going forward. So stay tuned for that chat.
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1: So I hope you enjoyed hearing from Karabo there. Some very motivational messages that she's put out there, and clearly very, very well coached and very well focused. Still very young, still in her early 20s, but looking for big things as far as the World Athletics Champs and the Olympic Games coming up in the next 2 years for her. Hopefully she can keep going as far as that is concerned. Now we can go to our guest. We're going to find out about men's netball. It's something that a lot of you didn't even know exists, but it does exist. Not only does it exist, but South Africa are African champions for the fourth time. They secured that title recently, beating Eswatini in the final. As I said, there's also a big tournament taking place in the Eastern Cape at the moment, the Men's Netball National Championships, and that is taking place at Nelson Mandela University on the South Campus. Let's chat now to the coach of the South African men's netball team, Shiko Mokaila. Good evening to you, sir. Thank you so much for your time.
7: Thank you so much for having me, sir.
1: So the first thing I need to ask you is men's netball. It almost seems like an oxymoron. People think, who listen to it, feel that netball is very, very much a women's sport, but it's not the case. Men play it. So just tell us a little bit about men's netball and how it developed in South Africa.
7: 100%. No, men's netball has always been there. I think the problem has been that we've not really been advocating for it. It's been a sleeping giant, like your ladies' football. Now we see ladies playing rugby and cricket. In a country where we are transforming, I think this is really opening up more doors for people to be able to play wherever they want to play. And we're quite excited now that we are growing. We're literally sitting at 100-plus clubs.
1: Wow.
7: Countrywide, and we are growing every year.
1: Now, the fact that you've got a national championships taking place suggests to me that there are regions throughout the country that are picking up on the sport and being able to play it at least at a competitive level. So how did the growth of men's netball come about?
7: I think I was actually part of that.
1: Okay.
7: Some time back, we just used to play at school. There was a competition in under 19. And I think around 2007, that's where they started the, what we call the merit tournament in Swane. And we were just trying to see if there would be interest. Fortunately enough, for the tournament, there was about 30 teams that entered.
1: Wow.
7: And we were like, yeah, if, I mean, I go and watch my girlfriend, my sister, or anyone play, and I've got interest of playing, that's where we started to put up the mix. From there, the men started to say, nah, listen, we are able to put up our own team and let's see what's happening. And from there, I think we started to see that, you know, men can really play netball. Right. The type of game is quite not the same, but it's quite interesting as opposed to that of the females.
1: Now, let me talk to you about that. I'm very interested to keep our listeners informed and updated on different sports that they listen to on a day-to-day basis, because we're an inclusive sports show. We try and cover every sporting code. Most people would probably come and say if men are going to play a sport similar to that, they'd probably go for basketball. So what is the attraction of netball as opposed to basketball, and how do you get men involved in netball? What's the carrot that you dangle to say to them, come and give this a try?
7: Listen, we've got, I'd say, 50% of the boys now who are affiliated with Netball South Africa were coming from basketball.
1: Okay.
7: With basketball, there's a lot of bouncing, a lot of movement. With netball, there's a bit of restriction at that. I've had the opportunity of playing both well in my lifetime, and I got to say, if you move to netball, you get quicker, your movement gets more sharper. When you now get to basketball, your passing accuracy, everything that's actually required, I would say becomes double into that. You think netball is a ladies' sport, but up until you get on court, you will see how physical it demands one to be. And now that I think with the boys who are playing now at the nationals, majority are from basketball, and they are basically enjoying it.
1: It's incredible to hear. I'm learning such a lot from you just by hearing the passion that you have for the game. Is the men's game played at a quicker pace than the ladies' game, or are the paces pretty much the same across all genders?
7: It's more physical. I got to say, the ladies bring the skill. It's their sport of the day. But you know, with the guys, it's more physical. There's more flair than the ladies. But where I am now with, you know, little research that I've actually had ever since coming into this role of head coach is we can do better when it comes to structure. Because remember with the boys, they don't really start playing netball at primary school, going to high school. Mm. We start them very old. So at that, there are some builder blocks that were missed when they were going through their development. But right now, we're trying to have a conversation with schools to say, can we, you know, ask boys at the age of 13, you know, going up to be able to play? But it's a conversation we're willing to have. Otherwise, you know how you know, people are. A boy playing netball, you'll start being labeled. And there's a whole lot of things, you know, that would go on about. But it takes us to really capacitate people to just say, at the end of the day, it's just a sporting code like any other sport.
1: Mm. Is there, you mentioned about the lack of netball, men's netball at, or boys' netball at school level. Is that going to change anytime soon? So that the stigma, as you say, of being a boy and playing a sport which is generally perceived as not being a sport that boys would generally play, that stigma sort of disappears over time and boys are more willing to take it on.
7: Yeah, I think we're seeing now the universities, they started introducing, I think it was 3 years back, they've introduced the men into their USA competition that takes place every year. And the leadership of schools, I'm quite sure, it's people who are actually open to listening. It's just us to go to them and have a conversation to say, where there's an interest, can we allow the boy child to be able to take court?
1: Mm. All right, it sounds like you've got all your ducks in a row, so to speak, and everything's moving in the right direction. Just tell us about the African champs and how well they went. Obviously, beating Eswatini in the final convincingly, a fourth success for the team, for the Protea Warriors, as you know. Just talk to us a little bit about the tournament. How competitive was it, and how thrilling was it to win it again?
7: such a revelation. And a lot of people were saying to me, you know, it's such a beautiful story to tell. 2023, that's where we started playing the Africa Cup, and I was the captain at that time. Now I started the campaign, we started winning off, and now I'm back literally 3-4 years later, and I'm winning it as a coach. So it felt like I was never gone. Honestly, we've got a bunch of talented individuals in the country, and I think we can really do more for the athletes that we're having, because they're spending their time in and out, and, you know, there's a whole economically, the country, we're just not where we're supposed to be going. But as it is now, the boys really proved that this is the time where we need to take netball, men's netball, professional. I think if we can win 4 times in a row, if we pump in more resources, we pump in more, money, or rather costing into what we are trying to do, what's going to stop us winning the World Cup in 2028?
1: Nothing, as far as I can see. I think you're doing everything correctly. Now, I believe you've got a test series coming up early in the new year. Just tell us a little bit about that.
7: Yeah, we in general, it's what we call the Spa Challenge. So normally when the ladies are playing, we would invite the other, you know, male counterpart in those countries. So we are hopeful that Uganda will be coming through. We're thinking Eswatini will be coming through. We've written to Jamaica. Hopefully they will also, because the plan is to not play as, you know, many times in Africa as possible. We need to get the boys out there. So in January, we are hoping that Jamaica does come through, because that invitation is still open. Should they agree, then we know, you know, we're going to be tested with a country that's ranked number 2 now with the females. And we want to see how good we're going to be able to do with them inside.
1: It's been really great to chat to you about men's netball. Thank you so much for making time for us and educating our listeners. And hopefully we can get you back on the show sometime soon and help to promote the sport even more and get some of the boys and some of the men in the country to play the sport and take it on and just sharpen their sporting skills all around. So thanks so much for your time.
7: Anytime. Thank you so much, Champ.
1: That is the South African men's netball coach, victorious coach, as he says, former player in the team, former captain of the team, and now back coaching the team. And after 9 months in charge in that position, the team just won their 4th consecutive Africa Cup title. So well done to them. Shiko Mokaila giving us his thoughts on men's netball in the country. Hope you found that interesting. Let me just quickly tell you that we're looking for your comments on Messi against Maradona. Who do you think is the greatest Argentinian footballer of all time? And I'm going to give you one last chance to try and get my quiz question correct. I'm looking for a mystery year. I want to know, what is the mystery year? And here we go. Two major rivals met in the FA Cup final, one team having to play in white jerseys. A Brit received rose water from another planet. The goat called it quits. And this alliterative horse won the KPB, something that has happened only 13 times in history. Still time to get your answers in to me. We're going to play your voice notes and read your text messages after this break. So if you are going to have a guess, please do it now in the next minute or two. And let's see how many of you can keep your streak going and try and get all 5 questions right over the course of this week. Stay tuned.
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11: Kaniso Chwaku, and unfortunately for the Stormers and the Bulls, losing narrowly away from home. How do you assess the weekend's results as far as South African teams are concerned?
12: You know, what is going to happen? You'd find that getting 2 out of 2 on the road for the African team is never going to be easy. I mean, you look at the fact that Leinster, for example, came, South Africa lost both their games. Ospreys came, South Africa both their games again. It speaks to the significance of actually getting your points at home. I mean, I'm kind of being disappointed at how the Stormers had outplayed them in the previous week. However, the Stormers are very good. And then the Stormers are just let down by the line out. They're just let down by the line out on Tuesday, on Friday. So hopefully, in meeting the Sharks on Saturday, that's something that they'll probably hope to be able to resolve.
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1: I asked you for the mystery year. I also asked you your thoughts on Messi or Maradona. Who is the greatest as far as Argentina are concerned? Here are some of your voice notes.
13: Hi, Michael. Greatest, Messi or Maradona? Well, there's another one you could put in. There's a couple of others, actually, you could put in there. Argentina has produced some of the greatest football players the world's ever seen. Alfredo Di Stefano, I have seen film of his exploits at Real Madrid, and he was something special. You've got to bear in mind what he was wearing, the boots and the grounds at that time. But I would have to say, between the two of them, I would give it to Messi. I think Messi is less tainted. Both of them are fantastic footballers, but the prolonged career of Messi on such a high standard just edges him out. I think he just was, both of them were unbelievable players, but I'll just give it ahead of Messi. And as I say, Argentina isn't about just these two players. They produced a whole stack of players. Di Stefano, as I mentioned earlier, and there are others, plenty of others. Kempes, Pradensi, there are so many of them. Anyway, they really are my favourite side in many ways. I know they can get bad at their behaviour, but it's all part of being Argentinian in a way. But anyway, that it is a fitting tribute for Messi that he will. Let's hope.
14: Michael, evening. 10 4 6 6s. It should be, according to my knowledge and my latest. Not my latest, my being there during those years. It's KK, Kevin Keegan, and the lady that played, I can't remember the name, but there's a lady that played old.
15: Development, Mike, the soccer fans worldwide and soccer coaches should stop cheating. In which aspect of soccer can we be Messi? Is Maradona's equal? Maradona is unequal in international soccer. You know, dribbling, ball control, in every aspect of football, Maradona will always be the best soccer player worldwide. May his soul rest in eternal peace. Ooh, hi. Soccer fans are kidding. You must stop kidding. Messi is not even emulating him. He's not even emulating. Great. The great Maradona. Good evening, lovely brother. How's it from Frank?
16: Evening, Mike, and the SAFM Top Sport listeners. You are talking about the year 2023. Mike, Yanseka Mavela in Stadaren.
1: Thank you very, very much for those messages that have come in. Let me just quickly read some of the others. So you seem to be a little bit divided on whether it's Messi or Maradona or somebody else in Argentinian colours. Here are some of the answers that you've given. Let me scroll back to right at the beginning. Ronald Singh suggesting 1977, and he's going for Messi. Then Joseph Tairu, I beg your pardon, another one of our regular listeners, says 1996. Interesting. In both those years, the same teams played in the FA Cup finals. You have to look for something else different. Mayibuye suggests Messi, but he says because he's a Barca fan. Here's another one. Skorna from Durban also suggesting 1996. Chris Manyike suggesting 2026, the current year. Moritz suggesting 1977. Then Minnie suggesting 2022. And Zakaria asking us, of course, what do men play when wearing netball? I would imagine a T-shirt and shorts, but I'll find out for you. I'm not really sure, so we'll have to ask that question at some point, but I'll try and get you the answer there. And Mayan suggesting Villa and Ozzy Ardiles, of course, who played in that FA Cup final in 1981 when Spurs beat Manchester City on a replay. I remember that well. Okay, let me give you the answer. It's a tricky one tonight because you seem to be divided between 1996 and 1977. Let me give you the answers of what I was looking for. The rivals who met in the FA Cup final were Man United and Liverpool. And in this year, Liverpool had to play in white jerseys. They were the designated away team. A Brit received rosewater. Now, the Wimbledon trophy is called the Venus Rosewater Dish. And that was won by a Brit in this year. That's why it's rosewater from another planet. And that was won by Virginia Wade, who is the only Brit in recent times who has won that particular title. The GOAT called it quits, the GOAT being Pele, of course, retired in this year. You might argue about that, but many feel he's the GOAT. And the alliterative horse was a horse called Seattle Slough, both starting with S, that makes it alliterative, won the KPB. The KPB is the Triple Crown of American horse racing. The K for Kentucky Derby, P for the Preakness Stakes, and B for the Belmont Stakes. It's only happened 13 times in history, and Seattle Slough was the 13th to win that particular title. What was the year? 1977. 1996, Man United played Liverpool in the final, but the other things did not happen in that year. So Pele retired in 77. Virginia Wade, the great British tennis player, now commentator, or has former commentator, she won Wimbledon, the ladies singles final, and Seattle Slough won the Triple Crown of American horse racing. No more years. Tomorrow night I'm going to test your knowledge and ask you a question that's very out the box. Let's see how you do with that. Hope you've enjoyed the show. Lots of variety tonight. Men's netball, road running, a quiz question to really test your knowledge. We'll be back tomorrow night to do it all again. Thanks to Len, Modisi and Tabo, my team for tonight. Stay tuned. Koketso will bring you the meeting point after the news. But Greg is in position to let you know what is happening around the world. Be safe on the roads. I'll talk to you again tomorrow. Good night.
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0: Thank you kindly, Michael. Finance Minister and the PIC to appear in Parliament and arrests after drug lab uncovered in the Northwest. Good evening. The Finance Minister, Tito Godungwan, and the Board of the Public Investment Corporation will this evening appear before Parliament's Standing Committee on Finance. This is the first time the new board will appear before Parliament. In August, the corporation saw the resignation of several board members, including its chairperson and Deputy Finance Minister David Masondo. Godungwana told MPs last week that government has no plans to scrap the investment corporation's unlisted investment portfolio. He says its board has the necessary capacity, including the expertise required to address the challenges and also strengthen the corporation's operations. Four suspects, a foreign national and three women, have been arrested at a multi-million rand Mandrax drug laboratory near Hartbeespoort Dam in the northwest. Four firearms have also been seized. Police spokesperson Adele Myberg.
1: A search of the premises uncovered what appeared to be a drug laboratory with processed drugs, a drug production mixture, and equipment allegedly used in the manufacturing of drugs. The four suspects, a 39-year-old Zimbabwean national male and three females aged between 23 and 29, were arrested and charged with possession of unlicensed firearms and ammunition, as well as dealing and manufacturing of drugs in terms of the Drugs and Drug Trafficking Act. That's Act number 140 of 1992.
0: The ANC's first Deputy Secretary General, Nomvula Mokonyane, has called for backyard dwellers to be, or regulations to be done for backyard dwellings. She spoke to the SABC while campaigning for the ANC in Ivory Park in Midrand, north of Johannesburg, ahead of next month's local government elections.
2: Many households survive on the basis of backyard tenants, but it has to be regularized. You have to declare. It has to be known through the ward committees that in my house, Gwanomvula, I have five shacks. As they pay to me, they must also pay for the services that they receive. Because some households are actually living out of the rent that is paid, but they are not paying to the city. So you rather not put the burden on the yard owner and let the burden be on the one who's using the electricity and all that they must pay to the house owner.
0: Residents of the Mangung Metro in the Free State have come out in numbers and packed the Bloemfontein City Hall, where DA leader Jordan Hill-Lewis is on the last stop of his Working for All tour. Some of those attending had this to say.
3: If the basics work from the municipality's point of view, we don't create jobs. We allow investors to come and invest in your municipality that's working and functioning when service delivery work, and that creates jobs. Sustainable jobs, not just EPWPs, six-month contracts. That's what people are tired of. We're tired of that. We're here to advocate for investment in the municipality, and that can only happen when the municipality works with services that are being delivered from people like you and me who pay our rates and taxes.
4: I'm looking forward so that the day must be on top, because there are a lot of corruption. That's why we are here, because we are youngest. We want to see what's going forward.
0: With only a few hours left before the latest fuel price hikes take effect, motorists are making their way to filling stations to top up their tanks ahead of the midnight deadline. From midnight tonight, petrol prices will increase by between 3 rand 12 and 3 rand 33 a litre, depending on the grade. Diesel will rise by between 2 rand 84 and 3 rand 24 a litre, while illuminating paraffin will increase by 4 rand 77 a litre. These motorists say they have to adjust their lifestyles to cope with this rising cost of fuel.
5: I have to constantly relook my budget. I constantly have to take out money from my savings or take out money from money that I was supposed to allocate to myself for fun or whatever, and relook at my budget, rethink how I spend, how I transport myself. I have to rethink if I want to travel, do I want to go by car, do I have to walk places or whatever.
6: I need to reduce my traveling. As I said, it's a whole trip for between here and Centurion, right? So it just means now I'm traveling less, a whole lot less for the same amount.
0: The top story, the Finance Minister and the Board of the Public Investment Corporation will this evening appear before Parliament's Standing Committee on Finance. That's SAFM News, I'm Greg Huss.

0: It's a very good evening and welcome to The Meeting Point. And I am with you this evening, but not all of me, not for the rest of the show. We're sharing the show because you know that come Tuesday, it is the takeover, Tuesday takeover. And tonight we have our guest, Dr. Fikile Ndlovu, Deputy Director General for HIV, AIDS, TB, Maternal and Child Health, who will be taking over the airwaves. And of course, you get to interact, you get to talk, you get to send your voice notes as well as call. And you know, our numbers are always the same as per usual. 0614104107, or otherwise you can give a call on 086-000-2032. In the second hour, we take a look at parental leave and the changing face of fatherhood. We delve into it. What does it mean, and what are we trying to really, you know, dig deep into? That's a conversation that's coming in the second hour. So South Africa's new parental leave, the leave policy, is intended to promote greater equality by allowing parents to share caregiving responsibilities. But beyond the legal changes, what could this mean for fathers, mothers, children? And as moms, the minute you fall pregnant, I think, you know, you're always exempted. You know, your leave days are always, they're a given, because you are literally, when you have your child, when you're still, you know, when you're still pregnant, I call it incubation period. And eventually, you know, you have to give birth, you have to nurture, you have to look after the baby. So you're granted your leave days. But where does it leave our men? That's a conversation that we're going to have in the second hour. But our guest, Dr. Nonhlanhla Ignatia Ndlovu, known as Dr. Fikile Ndlovu, medical doctor, public health specialist, serving as the Deputy Director General for HIV, AIDS, TB, Maternal, Neonatal, Child and Women's Health in South Africa's National Department of Health, will be taking over the airways. And I will give you a little bit of more insight just after the small break.
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0: Tuesday takeover. Dr. Fikile Ndlovu taking over the airwaves. She has more than two decades of experience in public health, particularly in HIV, tuberculosis, sexually transmitted infections. Also qualified as a medical doctor from the University of KwaZulu-Natal. That was way back in 96. Yes, I call it way back now, hey? It's way back.
2: It is.
0: Doc, it's a pleasure having you in the studio and welcome to the show.
2: Thank you very much, Bertha, and thank you very much to our listeners at home.
0: So you became involved in South Africa's HIV response in the early 2000s, including working on programs aiming at expanding access to antiretroviral treatment, preventing mother-to-child transmission of HIV. We've come a long way as a country, haven't we?
2: Oh, definitely we have. If we look back in those years, and I think every time we go back there, we really marvel at the road that we've taken as a country. From the time when we had people dying without treatment to a time when we rolled out the massive mother-to-child transmission ARVs at that stage, to the point where we had the fully ARTs and the massive the HIV testing campaigns, to where now we are sitting at less than 3% of the mother-to-child transmission rates. We've really gone a long way. We have over 5 million people on treatment. Wow.
0: And just looking at your work, your experience has subsequently included policy, programming, implementation, management of large-scale public health initiatives. And if we were to go back, I mean, in the years that you've been in the industry, 2000s, now in 2026, what have been some of the milestones that you really feel we need to appreciate and applaud to where we are today?
2: I think one of the things that I really applaud, for me, it's how we got our citizens involved and how they really got involved in the response, particularly in the HIV, but also in the TB, in getting the TB response. And that has been a journey that, for me, determines the future of this country within all the challenges that we face. Because for every journey there, whether it was in HIV, whether it was in TB, by the way, it's what we need even in poverty, whether it's any other disease, it's the involvement of our people and the citizens that turns things around.
0: You've been appointed Deputy Director General September 2025. You've taken on responsibilities for portfolios covering HIV/AIDS, TB, range of maternal, neonatal, child, and women's health programs. And, you know, your work really expands to a greater deal. From where we've come from in the 80s, I'm sure you remember in the 80s when someone was, you know, given the diagnosis to say you're HIV positive, it almost felt like it's a death sentence. And times have changed. It's now manageable. New developments that you're excited about?
2: New developments, obviously, the first one is the one that everybody is talking about, the lenacapavir, the injection, the once in 6 months for prevention of HIV. It takes us further in terms of the prevention of HIV in particular in our country. But what is also coming on the horizon, it's once a month pill. For prevention, wow, that would be amazing. Again, I'm hoping everybody would join in because that is where the prevention comes in. TB, we've got a TB vaccine possibly in the next 2 years. Hopefully, we are really looking forward to that. TB is one area where we haven't had a vaccine except the BCG that we all got as children. And this is going to be the first time where we have a vaccine that will turn things around as well. So it's an exciting future in terms of in the medical field and where we are looking at, particularly on those priorities. There are areas where we are worried, diabetes, hypertension, wow, the diseases of lifestyle. Mm. We really need to be on the road and running and exercising and getting our mental health right. Those are the ones we should, but we've got very exciting times as well.
0: I don't want to, you know, to take over the airwaves, but I'm just going to pose this question. You can, I think, share it as you engage with the listeners a bit later on in terms of also affordability of this new groundbreaking medication that is going to be introduced. But I want to also go back to you as a person, that you've spoken about knowing you wanted to enter medicine as at an early age, very early age. What are we talking about here? At the age of four?
2: Crazy,
0: you know?
2: Crazy, it is. It's one of those that at home, my mother, at that stage, every child, I always say, apparently every child had a doll, and I had I was holding something that would be like a stethoscope, and I wanted to treat somebody. So I don't know. I always amaze myself when I think, I don't know where it came from, but I think that is when I look back and say we all have purpose in life, and that's where I live it, because I know I belong in here, and I look back at that time. That is what my mother tells me.
0: Mm. You experienced two contrasting sides of, you know, healthcare system with your family. Compassionate, where you had to look after someone, and, you know, your experience when your father passed away. What was that like?
2: I think it's one of the things that when we talk in South Africa, particularly on this conversation around the private public health system, and I always want to say to people, I've experienced both sides. I've also seen where the private sector has failed, and that was my father, who for over 6 months was being seen in a private, and they were not able to diagnose lung cancer, by the way. So, and that was at the prime in my younger years, I was still in school at that stage. And then he moved from the private sector to the public sector. And we experienced one of the most integrated response and service. And that got left in my head. So I always say to people, the issue of the service is what matter, and the people that are there at that point. It's what determines your experience of the health system. It doesn't matter what it is. So we become the most important people in the system. and I've known both. And I would always say, any one of them can fail. So when they fail, let's deal with the failures and not condemn the entire system.
0: And in your earlier career, you spearheaded community level HIV and TB interventions like Operation Sukuma. Maybe if you could just explain that.
2: Wow, that is one of my passions, actually, because that was a program we were driving an approach. We called it an approach in KZN. It was an approach that understands that health is not just a disease, it's not just a clinic, but health also includes the socioeconomic determinants. If I'm not working, I don't have water, I don't have a place, I'm going to land up in a clinic being unwell. When we start, and we've seen, I'll make an example of TB, just by improving the living standards of people, you actually lower the diseases. People will tell you on HIV, poverty would contribute majorly. Disempowerment of women still contribute the most in terms of the HIV transmission. So that program was saying, how do you get all the departments, all the civil society, all the business to come and deal with the socioeconomic determinants so that we are able to look after people? And that you can only do at a ward level, at a local level, so that you minimize the people who end up in the clinics, by the way. And I look back at that experience and I still say, if we were to look at our system as a public health now, mm-hmm. from a public health perspective, that is what we need from government. And it says government can't do it alone. That's why it says Sukuma Sakhe, stand up, let's build. We can only achieve what we need to achieve because every citizen is playing their role, including, by the way, taking care of your own health.
0: That is so true. That's Dr. Fikile Ndlovu. And after the break, when you hear the next voice, it will be the doc taking over the airwaves. But before I hand over the microphone, Goodness of God, Sisi Wynand, is a song we're going to play for you.
2: Oh, yes.
0: Why did you choose that song? Anything that's special about it?
2: I think it's how the song describes how good God is in our lives. And I think for me, in the space that I'm in, I think I've seen God throughout my life and the goodness of God. God is just amazing.
0: Well, let's take a break. When we come back, Dr. Fikile Ndlovu will take over, Deputy Director General of HIV, AIDS, TB, Maternal and Child Health. And of course, she will have her guests on the line. Feel free to interact. Send her voice notes, send her texts, 061-410-4107. Ask as many questions. Well, you know, ask questions that are HIV related and the developments as well. There are groundbreaking, medical programs that are coming up, I would like to believe. And if I'm wrong, she will correct me when she takes over the airwaves. Also, you can give her a call on 086-000-2032.
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Good evening to our listeners at home. My name is Figile Ndlovu, the Deputy Director General for HIV and AIDS, TB, Maternal, Child and Women's Health. And I'm today your Tuesday Takeover host this evening. And I have three guests that will be joining us, starting with Dr. Stevens Kotu Sipeng, who's a specialist general surgeon who works as the head of Department of General Surgery at Jobshi Mankana Tamane Hospital in Rustenburg, in Northwest. We also have our ambassador, who's a breast cancer survivor, Ms. Rahab Zulu. We also have Louis Tenner, who's a director for Breast Health Foundation, which is a South African non-profit focused organization. But importantly, she is also a cancer survivor. And they are joining us today as we talk about the breast cancer. Now, breast cancer, I'm not sure if you all know, and today we will definitely know, it's the most common cause of cancer amongst women in this country, in South Africa. It shows about 32 new cases of every 100,000 women out there. Simply put, one in every 28 South African women will face this disease in their lifetime. So tonight, we are talking about breast cancer, but not as a death sentence, as a disease that we can prevent together and make sure that we live our full lives as women. Government has made it a priority for the country through its policy, and all what we need is to be committed, work together to finding the cancer early, treating it faster, and caring for every woman out there who would be affected and making sure they are well. We have powerful voices today who will be walking this road with us, who will be joining us this evening. We want to start our first guest, Ms. Rahab Zulu, and we want to say thank you for joining us, the courage that you are having to be able to be with us this evening. And someone out there is listening right now and having some worries about what is going on, your story would make a difference in their lives. So we would like you to take us back. The first time you knew about something was wrong, what did you notice and what did you do next? But we also want you to assist us to say what steps that you took, what were your fears,

0: during the month of breast cancer awareness when I was diagnosed. And truth be told, it had been a while that I had been struggling with this pain in my left breast, and I didn't even know that it could be anything related to breast cancer. Now, that talks to the awareness part, that talks about the screening, because I believe the screening is an important element or component that helps us to detect, and that helps us to know how far you are, and that helps us to understand what treatment options you have. So by the time when my cancer was discovered, it had already progressed to stage 3C at that given point in time, which is already very much advanced. And honestly speaking, I didn't even expect that I would live to see this day, because it was almost 10 years ago. Next year in October, I will be celebrating 10 years being cancer-free, no evidence of the disease. But it's a journey that you walk. So basically, I felt this pain, and I felt that, you know what, because it's a pain that is in the breast, let me find out, let me Google, let me do research. And all the research that I did as an individual pointed me out to go and find out what could be wrong about this. And, you know, we all look for the Google doctor to verify whatever that is wrong with you before you can actually go to a medical healthcare professional. And by the time I went to a healthcare professional, which was approximately 3 months later, and this pain increases. And when I got there, it was very late, because the cancer had spread throughout the breast. The cancer had spread through the lymph nodes that are under my armpit. I did the tests, the biopsy, which returned to be positive. But the long story short is that I do want to advise women out there to say the first priority is that you should do your regular checks on an annual basis. And when there is a concern, you must attend to the concerns. And if And when you find out that things are not going well, the first advice that I would give to you is to adhere to the advice that you get with regards to the treatment plan that is provided to you and the disease that you have, because I think that's what helped me in my regards to say, what are the referral protocols after I have been diagnosed? I didn't even know what is an oncology to begin with, what is an oncology plan to begin with. Everything was just new, was just foreign. I just didn't understand, and yet I knew that I was having this life-threatening disease. But I want to say that it's a life-threatening disease, but I want to say that when you actually get this worst news, it's that you must receive them, and that you must have the right knowledge, and that you must be in the company of the right people, you know, that can advise you of what are the important things or steps that you need to take with your situation. I must indicate that you indicated about the policy in South Africa, and I must indicate that I think our country has done so much, and it has so much to still do for cancer in general, let alone breast cancer that you're talking about. And I do believe that I'm one of the statistics that I can attest to good things that are happening in the country simply because of access to the right medications. But I want to pause there for now so that I can give you time to reflect and ask you next questions. But I want to say that I believe that our country as well has played a significant role in ensuring that women are getting screening, in ensuring that cancer is detected early, and that women are treated for the diseases, and that women are responding, you know, to the treatments. I want to indicate that, at least I want to say I talk from my personal experiences, even though I have been treated privately. Yes.
1: Thank you very much for that story. And I think what is most comforting is to hear that in October, which is our Breast Awareness Month, we call it Pink October, and we are hoping everyone is painting everywhere pink. You are reminding us that 10 years ago this time, you are still alive.

0: life. And everyone who's out there, I'm hoping this is giving hope to everyone. You can also still be alive 10 years later. We will be coming back to you, but in 1 second, is there a myth that was out there during that time that you will want to bury? Just one line of saying, this was the myth. Was there any myth that you will want to say to the listeners today? Let's bury that myth.
1: Yeah. One thing that I'd like to put aside is when friends and family think or suggest that cancer is witchcraft. It's not witchcraft. And I think the sooner we get that aside, outside of the table, the better, that we will have people coming forth with their issues, with their problems, and that they're getting the right help from the right people. Because during the time when I was diagnosed with breast cancer, I do remember vividly my family, one of my family members, my brother, would say to me, you know, I do think that maybe there's a dark cloud covering you. Maybe there's someone that did something to you. Maybe you must do this and that. I said to him, no, I actually don't believe that, because this has been detected medically. There is proof. There are results that are even suggesting to what extent or the level of intensity of the cancer, because I still believe it was grade 3, which is very intense in terms of the severity of the cancer itself. So if we can just put aside the myth of saying maybe you have got a spiritual calling, that's why you have cancer, you need to answer to the calling. We don't talk bad about the people that have the calling indeed, but I don't believe that you can present as having cancer when you don't have cancer. And to prove that it is indeed true is the fact that when one is being treated, you then respond to the treatments that are being given to you. So that even proves even beyond that, to say, in actual fact, it was detected that this is a type of cancer which is HER2 positive, and the right treatment was administered, hence the response to the treatment.
0: Thank you very much, and we will come back towards the end. But thank you very much for that. I hope listeners at home, the myth, when you find it, let's go and treat it immediately. It doesn't matter how late it is. Thank you very much. We will then move on to our next guest today, Dr. Sibeng. We are here with you tonight. Very important day. And the listeners at home, please continue to join the conversation. Call us on 086-000-2032 or send us a WhatsApp voice note on 061-410-4107. Dr. Sibeng, we are back to you now. You see women at every stage of this disease. Help us tonight to separate fact from fear. Doctor, who gets the breast cancer? Who is at risk? And what should that woman look and feel for so that they can check for their breast? And when should they be doing that? And I'll have the last question. I think we'll take those two first, and then let's hear from you, and then we'll take the last one after that. Thank you.
2: Good evening, Dr. Lowe. Good evening, Merahab, listeners, and everybody else. Thank you for the opportunity to share information during this special month for female power patients. Breast cancer, as you've already indicated, is one of the most frequently diagnosed cancers we see. And like Merahab said, it's quite daunting to the patients when they feel, or females or women, even men sometimes, when they feel a lump in the breast. You know, so the story is not unusual. It's very common. That's what we see. However, to answer your question directly, the risk factors, there are certain factors which increases the risk for one to develop breast cancer. Gender, when we talk about gender, we're looking at females are more at a higher risk compared to males. And the risk of cancer in the breast increases with age. The older you get, especially about 40, 50, have much higher in the 70s, that also increases the risk. And some of the factors are lifestyle related, things like alcohol intake, smoking, certain types of foods. However, there are factors which predispose individuals to cancer which are not within their control, like family history. If you genetically predispose some, you've had family members in, who had cancer before, that increases your risk. Say, for example, if you had first-degree relatives, like your mother or a sister in the family who developed cancer in the breast or in the ovary, your risk of developing breast cancer is quite high compared to an average person who doesn't have that genetic predisposition. Also, if you've had cancer in one breast and it was treated, your risk of developing cancer on the other breast is higher compared to the average person who has not had that condition before. And the other thing that you must look at is lumps in the breast, which are not necessarily cancerous, however, are premalignant. When you say they are premalignant, it's if nothing is done about them, they can change later, become cancerous. We call them premalignant. That's biological markers of the risk that one has to develop in a cancer. One thing that I want to put out there is sometimes even if you don't have a risk, it does not necessarily mean you are unlikely to develop a breast cancer. Sometimes it's sporadic, you know, it starts with you in the family. And it doesn't mean because you haven't had it that you are excluded from getting the cancer yourself. The best way, we don't always, as people, have to wait to a stay until a stage where we've developed a lump or if there's any changes on the breast appearance or blood nipple discharge or growth in the armpits to seek help. If you are at risk, you're worried about something, you can go for screening. You can go to your nearest healthcare center. Just ask to be screened if you are in the age group where your risk is increased and you feel in the family you are. So you don't wait until you develop symptoms, because the key is if it's diagnosed early, the chances of curing it are very high, and that tends to improve outcomes as well.
0: Thank you very much. Two key points: healthy lifestyle. You heard drinking, alcohol, tobacco, those are the risks. But also you may not have risk and still develop cancer. Go early. Doc, many women fear the treatment almost as much as the disease itself. When it's found, what are the stages that the women follow? Take us through that, Jenny, so that they can be at ease.
2: Thank you, Ms. Gill. So now, once we have established that you have a cancer, it usually starts as a lump. Once you come into the in contact with a healthcare worker, you come in contact with the healthcare system, we follow what we call a triple assessment. We're going to clinically assess to determine the nature of the tumor that you have for the growth in the breast or whatever that you may be presenting with. Not everybody presents with a growth or lump. Sometimes it's just an ulcer, it looks like a wound. Once that is done, we need to take a piece, we call it a biopsy, take a piece of that ulceration or a piece of that lump. It's a procedure we do in the rooms. We inject something to numb the area on the breast so that you don't feel pain, and then we put a needle there. 5 minutes, we get that piece, we send it to the laboratory, they confirm. Because first, we must confirm that indeed it is a cancer. Not all lumps in the breast are cancers. Some, majority of them are actually not cancers, but the worst case scenario is a cancer. And the once the laboratory, the pathologist in the laboratory have confirmed that it is a cancer, the important thing is we get the confirmation it's a cancer, and there's something called tumor biology. We need to know the type of cancer that it is. Once we've established the type of cancer, it's going to inform us how we manage it further, because the biology of the tumor, they are not all the same. Even though they're all cancers, they're not all the same. Once we know a specific type, that's going to inform how we manage it further. Now, this day and age, we do what we call multidisciplinary approach. It's not something that can be managed by a single doctor in a particular office, wherever they are. The surgeons, we ourselves, we involve other caregivers like oncologists, we involve radiologists. So what we do as a team, once we've established the type of cancer that we have to do staging. We do certain Now, in terms of staging, we look at how far the cancer has grown or it has affected your body, because it can be limited to the breast, or it can be that there's some cells of the cancer which have left the breast where it originates to affect other parts in the body. That's when you hear people talking about stage 1, stage 2, 3, 4. So we have to ascertain that, or how far, now that we know you have cancer, how far is this cancer? How far is it? Is it still localized to the breast, or has it extended, has it gone beyond the breast to other organs in the body? Now, once that has been established, it gives us what we call staging. The stage is just going to help us as a team, multidisciplinary team, to determine the way forward. from the oncology side, depending on the type of cancer, you can get surgery, which most women, I think, are afraid of, but they think once we diagnose, we're going to remove the breast. It's an option. However, there are other options. If it's any stage, it's operable, we feel that we can cure it, then we discuss with you, these are the options. We can just remove part of the breast that has a cancer and leave the other part, or sometimes if it's necessary, we have to remove the whole breast. However, we involve oncologists. What do oncologists do? Oncologists, they specialize in cancer. They can give you injections, drips, we call that chemotherapy, to kill, to attack the cancer cells which may have reached other parts in the body. Or depending on the type of cancer we've established when we did the biopsy, we can give you hormonal therapy. Sometimes it's necessary to use what we call radiation therapy, where we put you into a bunker and expose that particular cancer to certain type of radiation to control the cancer cells. But treatment is managed, is structured to suit a particular patient. It's not one treatment fits all. Sometimes oncologists get involved before, even if the stage is higher, it's locally advanced, it's a bigger cancer, they can give you treatment that shrinks it, make it operable, even though you couldn't operate it earlier. That's why it's a multidisciplinary team.
0: Thank you very much, Doc, this evening, and we will continue with our conversation. So we will be going on break at this point, and when we come back, we still have our guests, and I will introduce the next guest. Thank you.
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0: Welcome back to SAFM. Today we are sitting with Figile Ndlovu. We are listening to the Tuesday Takeover for Breast Cancer Awareness Month. And our next guest, it's Miss Louise Tanner. Good to hear from you tonight as a survivor, and through the work that you are doing on the Breast Health Foundation, you are taking care of the majority of the people who we are not able to reach. Thank you very much for that work. Can you tell us about the work that you do, and how do you reach women in deep rural areas and townships, and what happens when your team arrives there?
1: Good evening, Fikile, and our listeners out there. Thank you for having me this evening. So I think what's quite important, if you listen to what Dr. said and what the rehab has said, breast cancer has no cares in the world about who it affects. It doesn't matter where you live. It doesn't matter how much money you have in your bank account. It can affect any of us. And something Doctor was saying earlier is women over 40 are more susceptible of breast cancer. I was diagnosed at 34, and that was 22 years ago. And one of the reasons that I joined the Breast Health Foundation is 22 years ago, there wasn't a lot of support groups available, particularly for younger women. There wasn't a lot of education out there about breast cancer, the signs and symptoms. And I think because of the fact that I had breast cancer and I went through the government system at the time for treatment, I realized that there is this huge gap in education and awareness. And one of the things that the Breast Health Foundation does from an awareness point of view is we go into communities, whether it's churches, hospitals, stockpiles, no matter where. Anybody who will listen to us, we will go and talk to them about breast cancer. But it's creating the awareness, firstly, that breast cancer is not a death sentence. I'm here 22 years later, and I also had a nasty breast cancer, like Rehab was saying earlier. But the important thing is,
5: Our entire team are breast cancer survivors. So when we speak and educate women, they can see that there is life after breast cancer, that going for your checkups and finding a problem and going to the correct doctors in the system, there is hope, there's treatment, and there is life after breast cancer. And what we found that a lot of our communities, particularly our rural communities, they have poor health literacy. In other words, it's not that they weren't educated, but nobody came to them and explained the cancers to them, whether it's breast cancer or cervical cancer. And when you start working in these communities, you realize that it's not just about the cancer. It's about how you redefine the way of helping these women. Many of them in the rural communities don't have access to transport. They have low income. It's more important to feed the children than to spend 60 or 100 rand to get on a taxi, to go to a clinic, and the clinic then sends you to another hospital, and the next hospital sends you to a regional hospital. And we have found that we lose a lot of women in the system. It's not that they don't want to go. Their circumstances change, and they don't go back for follow-up. And that is why we have such a high mortality rate in South Africa, is not that they're not getting diagnosed, they're just not going for follow-up and for treatment. So we've started working in the rural community, and one of the projects we've just launched last week, actually, is a mobile clinic in Bushbuck Ridge in Mpumalanga, where the clinic actually goes into the rural villages. And we started working with the traditional health practitioners because they are finding a lot of these women they trusted in their communities. And by taking the services to the woman and working with the THPs in their area, we are going to be having a much higher success rate in ensuring that the woman follows through with their treatment. And we have patient navigators like myself, breast cancer survivors, the whole team. You actually hold the patient's hand during this process because doctors are very scary in rural communities and far to reach areas. And the patients feel intimidated sometimes and obviously scared. And as Rehab was saying, that there are traditional belief systems that also come into play. But by having the patient's navigator walk the journey with them, we provide them support. We also ensure that they complete their treatment. And many of our navigators are patients who benefited from the service when they were diagnosed and actually come back, and we can call it paying it forward, so they can help the next patient that comes down the line. So a lot of the work we do is psychosocial support for the patients. But it's a breast cancer, as Doctor was saying earlier, it's a complicated disease. And not every breast cancer is the same. So when you're dealing with your patient, you find that, yes, but this one said, I must have this treatment, etc. Doesn't always work that way. And that's why I think the multidisciplinary team is really important. But having someone stand by your side and hold your hand is just as important. I hope that answered it, Tequila.
0: Thank you very much, and I think that is very important. What you are saying is that out there is a traditional health practitioner, there is a family member, there is a husband and a wife, there is a daughter and a sister, there is also a religious leader. The whole of society can provide the support to our women, starting from the time when they need to do the screening to a point where they are getting treatment and holding their hand. So we can all play a role in ensuring that disease does not affect us as much as it does. Workplace is also as important as the home. So we are also hoping bosses out there, we make sure that we support our women. Listeners at home, I was hoping I would hear from you just that question that you would ask that will change somebody's life. If you do have, send that voice note. We still want to hear it. And if you have any question, even if it's about how do you check your breasts, it will be important. You can still send that voice note. As we continue, about to wrap up, Dr. Sipeng and Ms. Louis Tena, I thank you very much for your honest and powerful conversations tonight. But what I would want to help, what is that one thing from you tonight, Rahab, Dr. Sipeng and Louis Tena, that you want to leave with the listeners, leave behind, to say this is the message that you want to leave with in 1 minute? Yes. Rahab, I'll start with you.
1: Thank you very much for this opportunity. I want to inform the listeners that breast cancer is not a death sentence. I don't encourage women to stay up too late up until they know what is happening with their breasts. I want to encourage women to stand up in as much as they do go to the doctor when they have flu, when they have all types of diseases. Also, annual screening is important. And when something wrong is detected, it's not the end of your life. But I also want to say to the family members that have supported the warriors out there, you're doing a great job. Do not give up. I also want to talk to the employers out there that are employing the survivors to say that this type of cancer is very difficult to understand. And because it's a non-communicable disease, you don't actually see it sometimes with the naked eye. So it's very difficult for you to understand what the patient or what the employee goes through. But I want to take this opportunity and thank the employees, like my employer, who has actually supported me. And I do believe that actually plays a role in the treatment outcomes when your stress levels are down. So I think for me, I want to encourage the society to say that stand up, go get screening, go get your results, and own it. If it's not working, seek help and face the road. We're here to support you as the survivors. We've walked this road before, and we are fine. Equally, you will be fine. Thank you.
0: Thank you, Dr. Sipeng. What is the take-home message to our listeners?
2: Thank you, Mefki. The take-home message from my side is people should not worry. There's help out there. If you feel something is wrong with your breast, don't self-diagnose. Don't rely on Dr. Google. Seek help. Go to people who are qualified, and then you will get help. And some families, unfortunately, people don't disclose. By the time they find out the tumor is quite advanced, it's offensive, don't give up. There's still help. We can do what we call toilet mastectomy to improve the quality of life for the family. And lastly, just to dispel a certain myth, breast cancer is not only limited to females. Men out there do get breast cancer as well. And pregnant females, even when you're pregnant, you feel something in the breast, don't decide to wait at home saying, no, you'll only seek help after you give birth. Please seek help immediately and you will be helped. Thank you.
0: Thank you very much. Ms. Louis Tena, what is the one message that you want to send to our listeners tonight?
5: You are not alone. As scary as it is to be told you have a cancer, there are many people in your community and around you in your workplace, etc., who've been through a similar journey. Not the same journey, but a similar journey. And you're not alone. Ask for help. There's a lot of support groups around the country, multiple languages. Doesn't matter where you live in the country or what language you speak. We will find you someone who can be your buddy through this difficult journey. Thank you.
0: Thank you very much. Thank you very much to our three guests. I do want to say as we wrap up, what are the warning signs the doctor has told us? That lump, that change in the skin, that nipple discharge, that change in your nipple appearance, that dimpling, that skin texture change, that armpit pain could be a sign. And when you see those, and you can only see that because you are doing your normal checkup every time, looking at yourself, checking those changes every month, and go immediately. Everybody tonight has said to us, as soon as you see those changes, go to the health facility, ask the questions, let them check on you. There is help. And it doesn't matter, even when you are pregnant, it's still as important to be able to do those changes. We also have help which comes through Cancer Helpline, and I do want to say that toll-free number may be the most important number for you, 0800-226-622. Breast cancer found early is breast cancer that can be beaten. Know your breast, check them every month. Anything changes, go to your clinic. Do not wait, do not be afraid. You have a team that is waiting to help you. I'm Nonhlanhla Fikile Ndlovu, and I'm hoping all the listeners out there have taken the message that we were sending. And thank you to SFM tonight for the Pink October. That is our October, ladies out there and the gentlemen. Thank you.
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0: Another arrest over murder of EFF member and the finance minister and PIC appear in Parliament. Good evening. The political killings task team in Gauteng has arrested a second suspect in connection with the murder of EFF member Monica Dube. She was shot and killed at her home in Wamanstal, north of Pretoria, in June. Tabiso Khadebe reports.
1: The 39-year-old male suspect was arrested following an intelligence-driven investigation. The suspect was arrested this evening and is expected to appear in the Cullinan Magistrate Court in Pretoria tomorrow, facing charges of murder. The arrest follows the earlier arrest of Sipho Mahlangu in July 2026. Mahlangu has made several appearances before the Cullinan Magistrate Court and remains in police custody. Tabiso Khadebe, SABC News.
0: The DA leader, Jordan Hill-Lewis, says the ANC's blunder of not submitting half of their PR candidates listed in the Mangaung Metro in the Free State guarantees a loss of seats in the provincial government for the party. He met with DA members and supporters at the Bloemfontein City Hall as he drums up support ahead of the local government elections next month.
2: We know that residents in Mangaung are hungry for change, and they have the chance to do that now. If they get behind the DA, we will serve every single community. We will show every community that they can trust us to deliver integrity in government and to fix basic services. We'll take Mangaung forward and get it working for all.
0: Johannesburg City Power has revised its estimated date for the full restoration of power in the CBD to Thursday. It says more customers have already been reconnected, with significant progress made overnight in areas including Marshall Street, N Street, Main Street and the Carlton Centre. The prolonged power outage follows a fire at the central substation, which City Power suspects may be linked to criminal syndicates targeting the power network. City Power spokesperson Isaac Mangena.
3: Our revised target for full restoration remains Thursday, the 8th of October, subject to the completion of outstanding repairs, testing and also safety checks. We acknowledge the significant inconvenience this outage has caused to the residents and also the businesses, and we thank customers for their patience and also cooperation. We also ask the public not to approach the central substation as the site remains dangerous and restricted to unauthorized personnel. Customers should continue to follow City Power's official channels for regular updates.
0: The Finance Minister, Dong Gunungwan, and the Board of the Public Investment Corporation are this evening appearing before Parliament's Standing Committee on Finance. It's the first time the new board is appearing in Parliament. In July, the corporation saw the resignation of several board members, including its chairperson and Deputy Finance Minister, David Masondo. Gunungwan told MPs last week that government has no plans to scrap the investment corporation's unlisted investment portfolio. He said its board has the necessary capacity, including the expertise required to address the challenges and also strengthen the corporation's operations. The French Prime Minister has denied that the government has ordered police repression against students after hundreds of young people were injured in nationwide protests triggered by a lack of teachers in run-down buildings. The French Minister for Vocational Education, Sabrina Robache, spoke to the BBC.
4: We are seeing that very strong turnout. We are around maybe 100,000 people mobilized. We must listen to what our young people are telling us. It's very important about school schedules and higher education.
0: The top story, the political killings task team in Gauteng has arrested a second suspect in connection with the murder of EFF member Monica Dube. She was shot and killed at her home in front of her family in Wamanstal, north of Pretoria, in June this year. That's SAFM News. I'm Greg Huss.

0: And I am back. Our good doc has done really an excellent job. Dr. Fikile Ndlovu, Deputy Director General for HIV, AIDS, TB, Maternal and Child Health. Doc, how was the experience?
1: Oh, wow. Very interesting, eh? Listeners, I'm hoping I'll come back and I'm sure I'll be much better next time.
0: No, you excellent. Were excellent today. You were excellent.
1: Excellent experience. And thank you very much for this opportunity.
0: And just for anyone was probably who's caught on the conversation and missed the better part of the show. I mean, talking about HIV, a lot of people most probably will feel, when one finds out, especially for the first time, it's a traumatic experience just to hear that you are HIV positive. But also the good side of it is now there is something that can be done, isn't it?
1: Yes, definitely.
0: No, go ahead.
1: And we are basically saying what used to be a death sentence is now a manageable chronic disease, which means you start your treatment, you take your treatment well, and you live. And by the way, we've seen, I don't know if all of you are seeing that people are living much longer, and we are now seeing them being affected by their other diseases now, whether they diabetes or hypertension, so now they are having those comorbidities. But our people are living, and they are living very healthy and very well. So this is one area that we've really done well as a country. And those, though, there are those that are not taking treatment, please. I'm really begging you out there. If you are out there and you've stopped taking your medication, you are not coming back to our facilities, please come back. We have almost 1 million of people. Remember I said we have over 5 million on treatment. There's 1 million that are not taking treatment. They are coming in and out into our system. I'm just here to say, please come back. We want you well. We want you healthy. We want you alive. Please come back.
0: And also the fact that it's now manageable, because I think some people would find it a bit difficult. Let's say you have to take your tablets and maybe it's 3 times a day. If there's a chance of you getting, let's say, an injection just once, maybe once a month, that's a possibility.
1: Now we're looking to the future, and we believe the future. You asked us, you asked me and said, what is in the future? That is what is in the future. But even now, it's just one tablet a day. We're having one tablet a day. Please, it's much easier than where people come from. And interestingly, it's those who are coming in, the ones who've been on treatment for long, they tend to keep their treatment. And we want to say thank you to them. So if you're out there, you've been taking your treatment, well done to you, continue. If you are not taking your treatment, please come back. We're still looking forward to welcoming you into our system for you to take the treatment. But as a country, we are not doing well in terms of those that are missing. And those who don't know their status, please let's test and start treatment. Those who are negative, please remain negative. There are condoms. They are free. We now have started rolling out the lenacapavir once a month. But there's still also the oral PrEP, the prevention tablets. Let's keep ourselves negative, please.
0: That's Dr. Fikile Ndlovu, Deputy Director General for HIV, AIDS, TB, Maternal and Child Health, speaking to us this evening. And of course, she took over the airwaves and she did an absolutely fantastic job. Thank you for coming through. We will definitely hear from you soon.
1: Thank you very much, Betha, and thank you very much to the listeners, and thank you very much to our guests who took their time tonight. Thank you.
0: Thank you so much, and have yourself a pleasant evening.
1: Thank you.
0: And when we come back, let's talk about, should I call it equality? Not necessarily, but you know, when it comes to parenting, so you've got mothers, you've got fathers, parental leave, the changing face of fatherhood. What does it mean? South Africa's new parental leave policy. What does it look like? How would you like it to look like? Or what would you like it to look like? We'll be back.
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0: And it is The Meeting Point. It is the last hour of the show. And whilst we're at it, just before we engage in our conversation about parental leave and the changing face of fatherhood, also take into consideration, we will have an open line just before the show ends. And talking about all things that have happened, anything topical, absolutely welcome to share and send us your voice notes on 0614104107. And for me, what's standing out, South African motorists facing unprecedented fuel costs as 95 unleaded petrol climbs to 30 rand a litre in Gauteng, and the massive surge triggering widespread concerns. Is transportation, logistics, is it going to be affordable? What's your take? And then, of course, another one, Matlanga Commission, Feroz Khan drama, proceedings at the Matlanga Commission facing heavy disruptions after the testimony of ex-deputy crime intelligence head Feroz Khan was postponed following the assassination murder of a family member. The killers have become brazen. I'm concerned. I'm worried. It's like, you know, when you know the police are outside the gate and you still decide I'm going to break in. What does it say about how we look at our safety space? And when I talk about safety space, I'm talking about our police. We it seems like we're losing respect by the day. Why is this so? Big question. And then, of course, another story that has been making headlines, aka and Tibbs murder trial developments in the high profile court case regarding the murder of a rapper Keenan, aka Forbes, and Tebelo Tibbs. Motswane, accused number three, and other co-accused have been granted a separate trial or are seeking distinct legal separations, shifting the dynamics of the ongoing judicial proceedings. So those are just some of the stories that have been making headlines. In where you are, you can also share what has been making headlines or what's happening in your community that is not even in the news that you feel we need to hear about. Please do feel free to share. But for now, let's talk about parental leave, the changing face of fatherhood. And I've got my guests from faith-rooted transformational thinker, author, coach, and speaker, Zibu Sekunene. I've also got a social entrepreneur, parent support advocate, Eliana Matlala. And just to give you the backdrop of the story, South Africa's new parental leave policy, intended to promote greater equality, allowing parents to share caregiving responsibilities and and also encourage fathers to become more involved caregivers, challenging traditional gender roles, helping families during child's early years, and also considering workplace attitude, the barriers that may prevent parents from fully benefiting. But let me have my guests online to also join the conversation. Zibuse, good evening and welcome to the show.
5: Mommy, how are you?
0: I'm very well, thank you. Elaine, thank you so much for joining us and welcome to the show.
6: Good evening to your listeners and to Mr. Zibuse as well.
0: Interesting times. Tradition has changed. I mean, traditionally we used to know father is a provider, mom is a caregiver, and mom would get all the benefits, especially when it comes to work, because it was just designed like that. But times have changed. So what does equality in parenting actually look like in practice under South Africa's new parental leave framework? Let me start with you, Elaine.
6: So it's a very interesting concept when we talk about equality when it comes to parenting, because yes, we are both humans with arms, legs, and eyes, and all of that. So that makes us equally able to take care of the child. But we are designed to contribute different things into the child's development. So if we're speaking in terms of things like hormones, a mom will help a child regulate different hormones than a father will, or activate different hormones than a father will. So if you look at it from the development perspective, we actually need both. It becomes very tricky if you're going to try to do it by yourself as a mother, because you don't have the kind of hormones that are required in order to help stimulate your baby in a certain way. But if we're talking about presence, and if we're talking about energy and financially, then it becomes a different conversation altogether. So I suppose it depends on what perspective you want to look at it from.
0: And coming to you, Zibuse, your view?
5: Yeah, I believe that best form of parenting is both parents. And I agree totally with Mommy Elaine on that, that a child needs both parents in order to be a complete human being. And when that development does not take place from the get-go, actually, it doesn't even start from the child, from when the child is born. It must start when the conception has been confirmed that, hey, we are pregnant. And from that point, both parents, obviously the mom is there, but the father also has a big role to play in helping bring about a stable environment for the mother, ensuring that he limits the stress that the mother is exposed to, because that stress also affects the baby that is growing in this womb. And then as the months go by, as the weeks go by, the father is also able to communicate with the baby, so that when the baby comes out, they already know the voice of the father as much as they know the voice of the mother, because they're always with the mother in their tummy. And immediately then when they're born, the father is not left at a position where he is witnessing the mother bond with the child in his absence, and becomes almost like an external to the whole thing. But he becomes a pivotal partner in this raising of the child. So it's a good step that we see what has happened in terms of the parental leave for both the mother and the father. And so as time goes by, what we would need to look at as well is the support in enabling both parents to be there when the child first starts maybe their daycare, when they go to school, because there are certain things that are required. And it doesn't help that the parents are there with each other and for the baby only at the beginning, and then as time goes by, they both disappear into the world of work, and all that's left there is uAndi taking care of the child.
0: That is so true. And just also looking back, in October 2025, the Constitutional Court delivered a landmark ruling in Van Wyk and others versus Minister of Employment and Labour, declaring the gender-based provisions to the Basic Conditions of Employment Act unconstitutional. And it just makes you then, you know, take your magnifying glass and ask a question: how have the cultural, the religious, the traditional expectations then shape the roles of mothers and fathers in raising children? Because really that has changed drastically.
5: Yeah, indeed. Though, you know, the other thing about tradition and culture is that if you think about tradition and culture from, let's say, pre-colonial years, it would not have stayed the same through the years. It would have had to evolve, because as we are born, we evolve with time and with age, with exposure. And therefore, whatever the traditional and cultural practices that there may have been then, some of them may have come through and stayed, but others would have evolved. And therefore, the current times also dictate that there needs to be an evolution in how parents show up, because it's always been believed that immediately when the child is born, the maternal family usually takes the wife, and the husband is left at home alone, and he's basically alone while the wife is getting, the mother is getting to see the child develop and grow, and he misses out on key pivotal moments of his child's growth. And so that aspect also must change. And also men need to also allow themselves to be more present in their parenting, that it's okay for a father to change a nappy. It's okay for a father to carry the child on the back, and children also enjoy that. And once those things are normalized and we no longer see them as a taboo, then we will start seeing more and more fathers starting to show up and realizing that it's okay and it's comfortable. So the traditional customs and norms and practices really do need to catch up to where we are at.
0: So I want to come to you, Elaine. You know, fathers are increasingly expected to be more involved in childcare. What prevents some men from fully embracing this role?
6: I think the point that Mr. Sibuse brought into the conversation about the traditional way of women being taken or going to their mother's homes to go and learn how to nurture the baby and get support, and the men being left at home is one of them. It's something that has been done for so many generations, mm-hmm. and has never been questioned. And that is one thing that we could say is a major thing. I think another thing is the traditional African view of family is different from the Western view. In the Western perspective, we say when a couple gets married, they become a new family, whereas in the African culture, it becomes an extension of the husband's family. So one of those things that could maybe pose an interruption in that process would be that, where the couple doesn't really have a say in what kind of home they are building for their child, because they're getting guidance from all the family members. Things like relationships that don't work out is another thing, where the mom and the dad have a falling out and the baby is born and they don't live together. So there are multiple things that pose a threat to dad not being around. But I think the major one would be the traditional perspective of mom is the one who has to take care of the baby in the early days, and dad just comes to bring the nappies or visit, or he's at work, so he's just not available.
0: Mm-hmm. And Sibuse, do you think can the new parental leave framework then help challenge the perception that childcare is primarily a mother's responsibility?
5: Yes, it will definitely go a long way in doing that, because for the longest time, fathers were only given 3 days. And if you think about it, that's basically when the baby is born, and then probably the second day, and then the third day, the family comes home, then the day after he needs to go back to work. And so that then there was the extension to the 10 days. And the 10 days at least went to some extent of saying, as a father, you can still be present. However, it is still not enough for the 10 days that there is a need to say, let them have more, in the sense that the father now needs to be present and be helping the and not even helping, I don't want to say help. The father needs to be present while the mother recovers. And he takes care of the baby and he does all the other chores without having to worry that maybe if I don't sleep enough at night, I won't have enough energy to go back to work. So for those fathers who want to be present, who have been held back by the parental leave policies, then now they are more empowered to doing that. And equally, this needs to be workshopped, and more employers need to adopt this policy and find how they can work around it, especially when they have both the mother and the father in the same company. How does that work out when it's in another company? How does that also work out? So that then they are encouraged to be more present in the home and in the baby's life. So it will go a long way towards addressing the bottlenecks that we've experienced around fatherhood and being present.
0: Mm. I've got a voice note, and think let's go to a voice note quickly.
7: Developer, in your case, Bertha, you know, there are myths surrounding pregnancy. You know, when my former woman was pregnant with my twins, now she used to tell me that I didn't see you. It means that I don't want to see you by my side. As the father of the would-be twins, you know, I was shocked. I got so startled. How can your woman who is pregnant, who needs you more, tell you that, you know, I wish I could spend 3 days without seeing you. I didn't see you. So what do you say about these myths surrounding pregnancy? Oh, it's African. Yeah, it's African. If you are Afrocentric, you'll stay away from your pregnant woman who needs you most. Good evening, lovely people. How's it from Papi?
0: He's brought in a very different dynamic. I don't know. Should I start with you, Elaine? And times have changed. And I mean, then it's almost like we're contradicting tradition.
6: Yes, yes. And it's exactly what Mr. Zibusa was talking about. It's the traditional African way of doing things. And it's something that really does need to people need to be educated on, you know, the difference between the myths and what's reality, but also seeing how now the generation, the younger people now, looking for information. So you see on TikTok videos about why certain things are the way they are. They're not culture. It's just how things were done because of 1, 2, 3. So it is definitely a very interesting perspective. But also I think things that we need to think about and explore as people before we take them in and accept them as truth.
0: Yeah. Complex, but I suppose we can always work around it. We can really work around it. And then when we look at the importance of father's presence during a child's early years, what impact can greater involvement have on children?
6: It's a really wonderful thing to have both parents in a child's life, because that child gets a stability that they never could get if they only had one or the other. Because a mother and a father balance each other out in terms of what they bring into the child's life, developmentally, building character, building personality, and also the blend of the parenting styles that we have. You may have one parent who is very lenient, very soft-spoken, and one who is more strict and structured or rigid. And that means that the child will get a balance of the soft and the maybe the more harder way of life, instead of

0: is not enough, you know. A child needs their parents for much longer than 4 months when they're born. And for some women, it's unfortunate that they have to take the maternity leave even before they give birth because of pregnancy complications or demands. And if, for example, you happen to take your 2 months or a month before you gave birth, by the time you give birth, you only have 3 months left. And now you have to share it equally with dad. That means if, for example, you decide, okay, I'll do 2 months and then you do, I'll do a month and then you do a month and a half, for example, then that means even by the time you go back to work, you still haven't covered the time that you need to spend with baby. So I think it is a good move. It actually is something that shows fathers that they are so much needed in their baby's lives. It's a wake-up call in a way. But also still needs work, because like Mr. Zibuse said, it used to be 3 days, then it was 10 days. Now it's shared 4 months and 10 days. So hopefully in the future we'll see a move to a much longer period with some remuneration that is guaranteed, because some companies don't even pay for the maternity leave, you know?
1: That's
0: and so,
1: true.
0: Or the parental leave. And then now you're stuck having the time, but you can't actually enjoy the time because you're stressed about bills.
1: So I want to come to you, Zibuse. You know, sometimes, you know, you'd think that some fathers, for instance, mom is a given. I mean, you've carried the pregnancy, you've given birth, so your body also needs to recover, and you need to nurture. Everything seems to happen automatically. But for dad, on the other hand, he is almost not detached per se, but I would like to use, or separated, let me use the word, kind of separated from the actual activity. How do ideas around masculinity, responsibility, fatherhood then influence? I think I asked this to Elaine, whether men take parental leave. Will they take it? And will they actually utilize it for the right reason?
2: Yeah, that's a very good question, because what we first need to acknowledge is that we are human beings. And there's a thing about this creature called a human being that sees a loophole and then takes advantage of a loophole to the abuse of something that was meant for good. And so we cannot discount that there will be those men who became fathers coincidentally and or consequentially, let me put it that way. They became consequential fathers and they are not ready to be dads. And now there's this provision in the policy that says you can share the 4 months and 10 days together, and then they would take it and abuse it again for whatever reason and for whatever purpose they would want to. And there are things that we cannot change. So we first, need to accept that is there, that such things will happen. However, we also need to recognize that this move is more enabling than disabling for fathers who want to be present. For a father who would have said, I want to take time off, but I cannot afford to because I don't have enough leave days, and the paternity leave is only 3 and now maybe 10 days, but I still want to be active some more. And so now this becomes enabling. So what we need to recognize this new parental leave as, we need to recognize it for its enablement towards positive fatherhood. And we also need to be on the other side of the employer and think about what does it mean to have an employee going on parental leave for an extended period of time now and not have them productively contribute.

0: contributing to the company? What are the provisions that they would need to put in place? How can the Department of Labor come in and say, through the UIF, how can we then maybe increase the percentage of the salary that gets to be paid out to the mother who's being given unpaid maternal leave? So how can the same be extended to fathers? And can that percentage be increased? How can it be increased? And then we work around all of those modalities. It is still early days. And the one question I had in my mind was, if you think about the fact that the mother needs 6 weeks to heal and she's not allowed to go back to work until otherwise certified by a midwife or by a doctor. Now, if the father is there for the first 6 weeks, that means he's getting to bond. And if they are taking the 6 weeks concurrently, then already that's 3 months gone between the two of them in that six-week period of the baby's life. What is left is 10 days. The father may need to go back to, may go back to work. It leaves mommy with 10 days. Is that enough for her to then be present and do all of those things? So we still have a long way to go. We have made progress. This is progress. And so we need to acknowledge it for what it is.
1: Let me quickly go to a voice note. And then, Russ, I see you. I'll come to you and take your call just now. Let's go to the voice note.
2: Peter, this is not in Cape Town. I was present, you know, in my four kids, the old men, three of them, and then one is a boy. You know, I remember the one that was born in Asia for a foot, now Steve Biko, is now 24, you know. When he was about days old, you know, his grandmother was alive. He used to make too much noise. And I would come to him, you know, take him out of the house and then whisper him in closer and say, hey, Ngcondi, thula man, Ngcondi, thula man, Ngcondi. Angumtswana wena, thula man. Ungangiphoxi. Bye-bye. Then afterwards, kid will be quiet. Better, it's so nice to be an involved father.
1: Okay. So I'm going to ask this question. I think maybe I could come, either of you can answer. With, when it comes to families, how can families and communities encourage fathers to participate more actively in caregiving without making them feel judged or inadequate? Because in our culture as well, especially African culture, when a man is now being seen, he's doing the diapers, he's you know, feeding the child, he's doing feeding, you almost looked at, it's like the society gives you, you know, they have this perception that your manhood is being tempered with. How do we go beyond that? I know that with many spaces, it has changed. I mean, in the Western space, a lot has changed. But imagine doing this, let's say, deep in the rural areas. How do we change that narrative?
0: That's a very good question, Apeka, because there's a medium that is very powerful, and it has shaped societies for the longest time since its existence, and that's called the television. If we can see more and more fathers doing that on our screens, whether also now through social media in our phones, if we can see more adverts showing fathers changing their nappies, showing fathers competently and confidently mixing the baby's formula, going to the store and buying the right size of the diapers and bringing them home and changing the baby. If we start seeing more and more of that, then that is when the societal culture will change. The societal norms will change, even in public spaces. A simple thing, like when going to a clinic, we often see mothers taking children for immunization for their first couple of months checkups. We need to see more fathers doing that. And even in the clinics and the hospitals, we need to see even the nurses themselves not only saying, where is the mother, but saying, where is the father? Maybe next time come with the daddy, or maybe let daddy bring the child the next time so that he can have the experience too. We need to open those spaces up for daddies to come and be present, because most of it, as I experienced it as well, where I would go into a space and they would be expecting mommy, but there I was as a daddy showing up. They would be expecting mommy to know when last did we come for immunization for the baby, and I would know those details even before my wife would answer. So it's all about us also as fathers showing up and doing those things and just saying to society through platforms like these, saying it is normal, it is okay, because your masculinity as a man is not defined by your absence, but by your presence in your child's life. Mm.
1: We're going to take a small break, and when we come back, this will be our closing question, you know, looking at parental leave, whether it will change the way South Africa understands fatherhood and parenting. Could it even change our generation that just has become rampant in terms of violence? Can two parents, as they bring up a child, change the narrative going forward? We'll be back.
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1: And I'm in conversation with my guests, Zibu Sekunene, faith-rooted transformational thinker, author, coach, and speaker. I've also got Elaine Matlala, social entrepreneur, parent support advocate. And we're talking about parental leave, the changing face of fatherhood. Times are changing. Tradition is shifting. Some will say, I want to keep my tradition. Others will say, I think let's move with the times. And imagine two people that come together. One is traditional, one is Western, or one is more modern. Let me call it modern rather than Western. How then do you strike a balance? But I want to pose a question to you. Let me start with you, Elaine. Ultimately, could parental leave reform change the way South Africa understands fatherhood and parenting for the next generation? Do you think that is possible?
5: I definitely think it's possible, because I think our government is the one who will make certain things more possible and make more people aware of things. Yes, the media contributes. Yes, changing traditional norms is another way. But I definitely think if it's a government-led initiative, it stands a better chance of taking root in society than anything. Because if you think of things like the SASSA grant, if for some reason you could extend this your parental leave into being connected with the SASSA grant, as a way of educating the public, as a way of raising awareness, then it takes a faster route than trying to do it through individual organizations who are going into communities and teaching and things like that. So I think there are ways that the government could possibly open it up as a conversation in clinics, in public spaces where people gather, where people go for help, where people go for support that could open it up as a way for people to start changing their thinking around it.
1: That's Elaine Matlala chatting to us this evening, and I have to say thank you so much for joining us, social entrepreneur, parent support advocate. And Zibuse, in closing?
0: Yes, I think, you know, we are on the right track as South Africa. I think we are headed towards the right direction. And I do want to point out for those legal fundies that, you know, I'm seeing a way of us influencing the change of the Constitution by continuously challenging certain clauses within either certain acts or certain policies that are contrary to the Constitution. But most of all, what I do want to send a message to, and from the bottom of my heart plead on, is mothers need to allow fathers to be parents, but not expect them to parent the way they would parent, because mothers and fathers parent differently. We need to allow each other the space that fathers bring nature to a child, while mothers bring nurture to a child's life. So when the two are together, it makes a difference in the life of a child. And we hope that government will also, or maybe parliament will also, be very quick in making this amendment to the Constitution so that we get to then have it implemented throughout and become an enabling aspect of, you know, positive parenthood. And I also do want to encourage even our politicians to also start putting the message of families, of positive parenthood, of positive fatherhood, of positive masculinity out there, because they too are influential. Thank you.
1: Thank you so much. That's Zibuse Kunene speaking to us. And we're talking about parental leave and the changing face of fatherhood. And to all the fathers who are intending to be fathers, this is something to look forward to. But just use the days for the right reasons. Zibuse Faith, that's Zibuse Kunene, faith-rooted transformational thinker, author, coach, and speaker. Thank you so much for joining us this evening and for making time. Thank you, and have yourself a pleasant one.
0: Thank you, Beth. Have a lovely evening.
1: And bye for now. Just received a text that says, this is from NC Matlala in Centurion, who says, as a father of four, I had a chance to be around all four of my children in their earlier years. The clinics made it difficult, though, for me to be present for appointments. We need to fix that system in South Africa. We need to allow our fathers to be fathers. I think it'll change. Even the way now we're seeing how our children are growing up and the adults that they are becoming, that also can be influenced by the foundation that they received. So imagine a household without a father. It's almost like having a manual that is missing pages. How will you know, and how will you harness, how will you handle yourself? But that's just, yeah, that's just how life is, isn't it? Baby steps, we fix it. But when we come back, it is open line. And also, if you would like to share maybe something that's happening in your community, something that you've witnessed, or you want to talk about something that's been topical, or something that's really, really niggling your thoughts, or just giving you sleepless nights that you feel needs to be shared, don't hesitate. 0614104107, or give us a call, 0860002032. And when we come back, I will come back to you, Russ, immediately.
3: 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Under the code, we are committed to giving news that is accurate, comment that is fair, and programming that is not harmful, does not amount to hate speech, or contain violence or explicit sex. If you think we are not living up to that code, then you can inform the Broadcasting Complaints Commission of South Africa. Direct any complaints in writing to the Broadcasting Complaints Commission of South Africa. PO Box 142365. 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The Meeting Point on SAFM.
1: And it is The Meeting Point. I've got Russ online. You want to talk about murderous situation in South Africa. Good evening. Russ?
6: Again, on this situation, that is very surely, it's stunning. I mean, if you check on the murder that happened recently, it's really worrying. I don't know whether we need an El Salvadoran approach. You know El Salvador? Used to be like us. El Salvador next to Mexico in the Central America. Because what's happening, surely, we need to go for fire for fire. Have you ever noted that, you know, during Women's Month, there are quite number of murders to women. 16 days of activism, we're approaching it, it's going to happen. Now it's Transport Month. How many people have we lost in the accidents? And if you check the Swedish approach, the Minister of Transport had to resign because of one case that cost one person's life in an accident in Sweden. But here in South Africa, it's just a lawless society.
1: No, we are. We are, Russ. So I was just asking my producer that if we look at, for instance, we've got the situation at the Matlanga Commission, for instance. I mean, it's in the spotlight. We are all watching it unfold right before our eyes on television, on radio. It's everywhere, on social media.
6: And yes, it's there.
1: Someone is gunned down. Just like that.
6: Yeah, just like that. No consequences, nothing. You know, we have all the approaches. Yes, if the state president can make just a statement of curfew or state of emergency, I think it will resolve all this madness that's happening, because I can't call it like that. If you check all the countries that are at war, you count all the victims, they are nothing compared to the murders that's happening in South Africa, Sisbetha. It's really worrying. You can count in Iran, South Sudan, Ukraine, they don't come near what we are witnessing. So what is that? It's actually a state of total chaos. It's really worrying and nothing will happen. Like you are saying, so brazenly, they're doing that.
1: They are too brazen for my liking.
6: Absolutely.
1: And even to have someone, we're not going to name names for now, in prison.
6: Absolutely.
1: Telling someone who's outside that, you know that I can take you out.
6: Absolutely, yes. Exactly. You can imagine they even control while they are inside prison cell. What's happening in our state?
1: Yeah.
6: Surely this needs another approach.
1: No, it needs attention. It needs attention.
6: Absolutely.
1: Like yesterday.
6: Yes, like yesterday. I mean, curfew can solve that. You know, the police can just stick on the 72-hour, you know, manhunt. Then they can catch all the suspects that they're looking for. And all the evidence is written down. I mean, if I call you, Sisbetha, you can look even at the murders of the women. Someone has phoned her. Can't you retrace those calls back?
1: They can.
6: Absolutely. You know, we have everything to sort that mess out, but surely nothing is being done.
1: True. Well, Russ, you and I, we just have to wait and see. Hopefully something will change sometime soon.
6: Yeah, let's just give that hope. Thanks, Sisbetha.
1: Have a pleasant evening. I know the show is coming to an end, and John has stepped in.
7: Really?
1: Yeah, you just stepped in.
7: This is warming and limbering up there.
1: What's coming up on the show?
7: I have no idea.
1: So as you walk in, me and Finney were busy. We were hot just a few seconds ago.
7: Yeah.
1: Now they've made it nice and cold. Why?
7: No, you see, you say that, but it's because I'm so cool.
1: No. Cool. Something is going on that me and Phineas don't understand.
7: We're going to unpack the significance of the United States and South Africa's little diplomatic spat. Can we call it that?
1: Yes, it is a little spat.
7: A little spat.
1: But do you think we're going to win this?
7: Well, I don't know. This is why we're talking to Robert Schreiro, who's a former founding director of South African Institute for the Study of Public Policy and the professor at the University of Cape Town. And we will find out. Lamola saying, get out of the kitchen. The U.S. ambassador going, well, this is my job. And he's been either demarched or demarched. So we will find out exactly what it is. But we'll talk about that U.S. spat. And then something we were going to talk about yesterday, but our guest didn't answer. So hopefully we'll talk to the DA member for the Gauteng Provincial Legislature, their DA spokesperson on health in Gauteng, about the Tembisa hospital looting. That's after that the court ruled that that 10 million rand Ferrari can be sold. So we weren't able to do that yesterday, but we'll have a conversation. But it's more than just the Ferrari. It's the bigger picture about corruption, how governance has failed, the whistleblower saga. So we'll have a conversation about that. And then, Bertha, do you know what you're doing on voting day? Not who you're voting for. Do you know what you have to do?
1: No.
7: Exactly. I don't know what I have to do. And there's something called a PR. I don't know what that means either. How many different pieces of paper are we going to get? How are the parties put on the pieces of paper? We're going to have a masterclass today in our night school with Michael Atkins on how do the local government elections work.
1: Ah.
7: Also, one of the important questions is, the people we're voting for, what do they actually do? Like, why? Why are we voting for these people? Right? We're seeing the posters go up.
1: Yeah.
7: Helen Ziller, you know, what is it? Joburg Work for All, and the Action SA, Herman Mashaba, what's it? Let's Do It Again or something. I think I saw that poster. The buses one is the, where they, you know, this one will sell off your party, whatever. What's the Freedom Front is? It's out. It's time. What... Yeah. But the question is, once I've voted for these people, what do they do? So what? So they won. Now what? So we're going to have that conversation.
1: Interesting. I was about to put my foot in it. Thank goodness. I had to edit in my head.
7: I'm going
1: to
7: say it because I'm the late night guy. Once they've been elected, they take the salary and they take the blue lights. And do they do anything? What are they supposed to do, maybe, should be the correct answer.
1: Okay, so in my area, I'm not going to tell you where I live. I just noticed lately, I think it has happened in the past two, three years now. We have a community center, right? So there's a library, there are tennis courts and the whole works, bowling club, you name it. It was resuscitated so beautifully. And as I was driving, coming to work this evening, I thought, it just caught my eye and I thought, whoever is in charge is doing a good job, or they just want us to vote them back in. But I think we will at this rate.
7: If
1: looks
7: it's been
1: good.
7: For 2 or 3 years, then that's okay then. It's these things that are happening like now that irritates me.
1: Oh, the light. I like...
7: Ben says
1: the lights are on M1.
7: But you said it might be for you. Ben says the lights are on the M1. I drive through Melville. Uh-huh. The lights are out from the cemetery.
1: Yeah.
7: Bottom of the cemetery, bottom of the hill, all the way through Melville, Bayers Nordia doesn't work. And most of the traffic lights on Bayers Nordia were working. So only two or three that weren't working.
1: And then we had our roads fixed in a day. And that road had been in such a state for almost 2 years. Each time it rained, they even had to cordon it off so that we have to go around. And then, I don't know who's in charge, I'm not going to say. All of a sudden, beginning of this year, it was resurfaced in 2 days.
7: Election season, I'm telling you. We should have elections every 6 months, can you imagine?
1: No potholes. It is such a driving pleasure now.
7: Okay.
1: So where I'm going with this talk is, if it can be done in 2 days by someone in one area, why can it not be done by everyone in all the areas in 2 days? Just a thought. So as you vote in a couple of days' time, something to consider. But yeah. Anyway, it's been awesome. It's been great, the meeting point. And we shall do this sometime soon. From myself and the team. Finny.
7: You got a minute, Bertha. What are you going to do?
1: And my
7: for
1: content
7: a minute?
1: Producer. What do you mean? I don't have to do anything.
7: You've got a minute. You can't play a song for
1: a minute. The minute is yours.
7: You were wrapping up. You've literally... This is the funniest thing I've ever seen.
1: You can take the minute, John.
7: No. Is Greg reading news? Greg can't...
1: Greg is just also... He's very crisp.
7: Yeah, he might not even be there, you see.
1: No, he's there, Greg. He's crisp. and he's always on point. And
7: he's there. He's just sat down now. I've just heard the chair.
8: You heard the creaking. That's the bones or the door? Because it could be all. A lot of creaking going on. A lot of creaking.
7: Okay, now you can wrap up.
1: Greg, I'm giving you props here that you are very crisp. You're always on time and you're on point.
8: We try our best. You know, we really try hard, right? Greatness comes from within, Bertha.
1: So you see, John,
7: yeah.
1: You're talking about the minute. He was already there for the minute. Right, I tried to give it to you. You refused. Time is money, my friend.
7: Okay, bye.
1: Greg, it's time for news.

0: Thank you, Bertha. And John, SIU refers hundreds of matters to the NPA and another arrest of a murder of EFF member. Good evening. The SIU says the total value of all active litigation matters is pursuing on behalf of the state as of the 13th of August this year stands at more than 100 billion rand. The unit was presenting its 2025-26 annual report to Parliament's Justice and Constitutional Development Committee. It's also referred more than 700 matters to the NPA for prosecution. But SIU head Leonard Lucheto says tracking the success rate of those prosecutions has been a challenge.
1: We have signed an MOU with NPA, and currently we are reviewing the MOU so that we can able to try and strengthen the accountability in terms of reporting back. We have met several times in order to try and address the issue. The Honourable Member is correct that we have submitted quite a number of referrals to NPA over a period of time. And in terms of getting feedback, it has been a challenge in terms of knowing what is happening. Unless we follow up and we go through the media to look at what's happening.
0: The Political Killings Task Team in Gauteng's arrested a second suspect in connection with the murder of EFF member Monica Dube. She was shot and killed at her home in Wamanstal, north of Pretoria, in June. Tabiso Khadebe reports.
2: The 39-year-old male suspect was arrested following an intelligence-driven investigation. The suspect was arrested this evening and is expected to appear in the Cullinan Magistrate Court in Pretoria tomorrow, facing charges of murder. The arrest follows the earlier arrest of Sipho Mahlangu in July 2026. Mahlangu has made several appearances before the Cullinan Magistrate Court and remains in police custody. Tabiso Khadebe, SABC News.
0: The DA in the Free State says it's targeting some key municipalities in the province. The party's provincial leader, Roy Jankelson, was speaking at the Bloemfontein City Hall along with DA leader Jordan Hill-Lewis ahead of the local government elections next month.
3: We have a number of strategic municipalities in the Free State. Obviously, our biggest municipality, the Mangaung Metro, is one of those municipalities where we think the DA has a very good chance of winning, especially now that the ANC didn't press that submit button that they were meant to press there, but other municipalities as well. Obviously, every municipality is important for us and we want to win them, but there are some that are strategically important because we think we've got a very good chance of actually winning those outright and not having to form coalitions which are very unstable.
0: ZAPO staged a protest ahead of the SABC News Nelson Mandela Bay Metro mayoral debate in the Eastern Cape. The party expressed its unhappiness about being excluded from these type of platforms by major media houses and thus silencing the voice of marginalised communities, it claims. ZAPO leaders, including the party's mayoral candidate for the Metro, Lunda Lesela Swepu, also had a discussion with SABC News management about the party's discontent. The party concluded its protest after those talks without interrupting the debate broadcast. The U.S. is confronting fresh questions over how it puts people to death after President Donald Trump approved the military's first execution by firing squad of a soldier since World War II. The decision involves Nidal Hassan, a former U.S. Army major and psychiatrist who carried out a fatal mass shooting in Texas in 2009. Shoen Bryce Peace has that story.
4: Hassan was sentenced to death by a military jury in 2013 for killing 13 people and wounding 32 others at Fort Hood, now known as Fort Cavazos. President Trump approved the execution by firing squad following a recommendation from Defense Secretary Pete Hegseth. If carried out, it would be the first U.S. military execution since 1961 and the military's first use of a firing squad in more than 80 years. The decision comes amid renewed debate over execution methods, particularly the availability and reliability of lethal injection drugs. Hassan could still pursue further legal challenges before an execution takes place. Sherman Reichby's SABC News, New York.
0: The top story, the SIU says the total value of all active litigation matters it's pursuing on behalf of the state as of the 13th of August this year stands at more than 100 billion rand. That's SAFM News. I'm Greg Kuss.
5: Nightfall on SAFM. Deeper into the story. 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
6: Hello, welcome to the show. Let's get we got a lot to get through today. I got a wonderful story in just a second, but let's tell you some sports. Should we start with sport? I haven't started with sport for a while because Angola are playing Malawi, AFCON qualifier, right? Angola lead by 2-1. Half time there. Angola 2, Malawi 1. Elsewhere, there are, I'm not going to tell you the FA Cup matches because there's League A, UEFA Nations League matches on the go. Croatia holding Spain to a 1-1 draw. England 3-0 against the Czech Republic. England are feeling confident. And that worries me when England football team feels confident. They did that in the World Cup as well, Shem. Anyway, so so Croatia 1, Spain 1, and England are 3-0 ahead of the Czech Republic. And in the continent, Angola lead Malawi by 2-1. How's this for a little story? You want a little story for you? Elon Musk is the richest man on the planet. He's a trillionaire again. All right? Let's celebrate. Boyki from Pretoria. Do we still claim him? I don't think we claim him anymore as a South African. I think he's kind of, he can go and do his thing in there in America because of reasons. But yeah, with what's going on and yeah, so we'll leave it at that. But Elon Musk, who is from South Africa via, and he went to school here, he's now a mid-trillionaire again. Congratulations, Elon. If he donated $90 to every single human being on the planet, he would still be the richest man on the planet. That's how much money he has. Let me say that again for you one more time. All right? What he could do is he could buy for every single person on the planet, he could buy a pair of Apple iPods, a 3-course dinner, or a nice pair of Levi jeans, and he'd still be the world's richest man. He could solve world hunger. Well, no, he wouldn't, because if you put the money into the economy, it would all just collapse. But this is just how rich he is. At what point do you say, okay, I've made enough money now? I want to say that one more time because this just blows my mind. If he gave every person on the planet $90, how much is $90 in rands? Finny, can you do that in your head quickly? I think my first guess could do that. $90 in rand is 1,000, make it round number, 1,500 bucks. So Elon could give 1,500 rand to every single person on the planet and still be the richest man on the planet. It's okay. Life's decisions that we make, eh? Yeah, here we are at 10 o'clock at night. How's it? Welcome to the show. Let me tell you what's coming on today.
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6: Busy show as usual. As you heard me tell you, we're going to get out the kitchen. Lamola, the US ambassador, have traded barbs as ties fray. We're going to find out exactly what's been going on. Robert Schriere is a former founding director of South Africa's Institute for Public Policy and professor at the University of Cape Town. And we'll be talking to him. I want to find out what a démarche means, a démarché, or the correct way to pronounce it. We'll do that together. Then we're going to get an update on Tembisa Hospital. Madeline Hicklin is the DA member for the Gauteng Provincial Legislature, also speaks on health for the DA in Gauteng. So we'll have a conversation with her about that. There's a lot to talk about. Accountability, Babita Dekarum's murder, how governance has failed. And then in our elections conversation today, how did the local government elections work? That's coming up in Night School.
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6: Let's get into the show with our first guest this evening. Relations between South Africa and the United States once again come under strain following an unusually public war of words between International Relations Minister Ronald Lamola and the U.S. Ambassador Leo Brent Bozil III. The exchange centered on diplomacy, sovereignty, land reform, and U.S. visa restrictions, and has raised fresh questions about the future of one of South Africa's most important international relationships. Let's unpack the significance of the developments with Robert Schriere. He's a former founding director of South Africa's Institute for the Study of Public Policy, professor at the University of Cape Town, currently in the United States. He brings decades of experience to international relations, foreign policy, and South Africa's place in the global radar. Prof, thank you very much for joining us. How unusual is it to see this kind of public disagreement happening between a minister and an ambassador?
7: Well, John, it's not the normal world that we're used to. Everything now, certainly with the United States, has become very personalized. And in a sense, the rule books have been thrown away. And so we are really seeing politics in America exported to South Africa. And just one brief comment. If you remember, the United States claimed to be anti-apartheid, and in many ways they were, but they never ever specified in detail which legislation, which personalities would be affected. Now under Trump, we have something unique, which is more than interference in domestic affairs. It's giving a prescription to South Africa of the policies that they should adopt. And this goes far beyond foreign policy issues.
6: It's, yeah, this seems to be what Trump does, right? It's he feels he has this control over nations. He claims to be the world's most powerful man. We've seen him kidnap a leader of a country. We've seen what he's doing in Iran. It's this new policy from the States.
7: You know, I think it's very interesting how we should look at Trump, because in a sense, much of it is magnified by Trump, but also he is the useful idiot, because on issues like South Africa, he's totally, totally ignorant. As far as I know, he's never visited the country. He's never put a Trump Tower on Table Mountain, but he probably doesn't know there is a Table Mountain. If he did, he'd probably want a hotel. But the bottom line is about Trump. First of all, he's very intellectually lazy. Mm. He's probably never read a book. He's totally egocentric, and he's very prejudiced. Now, that is the canvas on which people can paint, because he's very easily manipulated. We see he changes his mind. One minute he's going to give Ukraine Patriot missiles. The next he isn't. Then he is. So on. So we need to look at, if you will, the puppet masters. Who are the people manipulating Trump? Because Trump by himself would never have picked South Africa. And there are perhaps two people that I would point to. One is obviously Elon Musk, who is a business genius, but a philosophical midget whose eyes are totally primitive. And the other one is Gary Player. And Gary Player probably sees more of Trump personally than half of the government. And he is very influential with Trump. So we have, if you will, these two reactionaries whispering in his ear. And then we have the reality that, which I find extraordinary, but Breitbart News is very largely influenced by people who worked in South Africa, Americans, who went back to America. And then we've got the work of some of the Afrikaner groupings. So we have the empty vessel Trump. We have all of these people round Trump who are putting ideas into his mind. And so it suddenly takes on a great importance. And I think we can see objectively that Trump is totally misinformed. I mean, I don't think any honest person looking at South Africa would say that there is genocide taking place. And so this is the great irony that the original oppressors of apartheid are now using that to get refugee status in the US. So the bottom line is Trump is the blank sheet, the canvas, and all these rather nefarious people are painting the policies which Trump then echoes.
6: Okay, I'm sure we're going to get into all of that in a moment. I just want to talk about this clash for a little while. You use the word prescription, what America is prescribing to us. I've also heard the word asks. I guess that's diplomatic language for prescription?
7: Yes. The bottom line is that the United States is essentially trying to micromanage South Africa's policies based upon a relatively ignorant viewing of South Africa's development. So the bottom line is South Africa is a issue, very complex set of issues, where you really require genuine expertise. And if you're asking the question, which is the real question, how can the United States play a positive role in South Africa's trajectory into the future? The answer is, this is not the way to do it.
6: Mm. And the response from South Africa, is that the right way to do it?
7: Now, I've said many times on your program and others that however unreasonable, irrational we find the United States policies, the small state has to do what it has to do, and it cannot do what it wants to do. And I think our handling of the United States has been quite preposterous. We have, in a sense, deliberately or undeliberately provoked the United States. I mean, to give you one perfect example, whatever your views on Palestinian situation, on the Palestinians, the Israelis, for South Africa to take the lead role in international organizations on that issue on the side of the Palestinians is simply foolish. It's foolish not because they are wrong. It's foolish because a little state should deliberately provoke a large state. And Ephraim Rasool made the classic mistake of confusing his own views, which are perfectly legitimate, with the views of the South African government. So my response would be that the United States can certainly afford to provoke South Africa. South Africa cannot afford to fight back and to provoke the United States.
6: Who stands up to the bullies then, Prof?
7: I think the only ones who can stand for the bullies are countries that have clout. And the obvious example would be, as we're seeing to some extent, Canada has fought back. The European Union has fought back, not to mention China and Russia. So in a sense, we can fight with the little minnows in the pond, but when you take on superpowers, you can't do it alone. What South Africa should have done is, if they were determined to bring the matter before the International Court of Justice or anything else, they should have worked through something like BRICS or the African Union. But to do it by themselves made them a target. And once again, this was ammunition for the Breitbart News, for Gary Player and all the others to whisper in Trump's ear. Because I'm quite sure Trump knows nothing about South Africa and is totally disinterested in South Africa. Trump is only interested in things which reward himself and his family. So it's all of these others who are giving South Africa an exaggerated importance, which Trump by himself would never do.
6: To be fair, Trump doesn't know a lot about the states either. So
7: no, he doesn't know anything about anything, except he's very good with buildings and pavements.
6: Was Minister Lamola justified in accusing the ambassador of behaving undiplomatically?
7: Absolutely. I mean, here we have an ignoramus who's the ambassador with no diplomatic experience. And we see that, you know, if your job is to provide entertainment, and I think that's how Trump sees this, then you sent the two clowns to Ukraine and to Russia to negotiate something which they know nothing about. And similarly, you send a clown to South Africa to entertain the masses back home. This is not diplomacy. This, you know, if you actually want to get results, America could use its clout diplomatically and quietly. But by going public, you probably make it even more difficult for the ANC to introduce reforms, because they will be then accused of kowtowing to the big bully, United States.
6: How much of this is about the land reform and kill the Boer and the other things they're asking for, as opposed to a broader political difference?
7: I think that let me start this way. United States does not have very many real interests in South Africa. Mm-hmm. The United States ought not to be focusing on South Africa in terms of American interests. So you've got this sort of anti-South African lobby, the MUS, the Players, Breitbart News, those kind of groupings. And the issues of unimportance, kill the Boers is yesterday's news. But this is, in a sense, the kind of ammunition which gives these, let's call them reactionary forces, access to Trump and influence with Trump. So they may not be of real importance, but it's a provocation. So if you are anti-South African, in the sense you don't like black power, you don't like black rule, then all of these little self-destructive hurts are giving them ammunition. And South Africa has always been very good at giving ammunition to its critics, both under white rule and under black rule.
6: If a country sees, in their view, and not necessarily just South Africa and America, but South Africa and Israel, as the example that you raised. If we see something that we're unhappy about, should we intervene somehow?
7: The answer is very simple. Morality is a luxury which only the powerful can indulge in. For the small powers, you can certainly work behind the scenes, give money to Palestinians, try and train, whatever it might be. But to basically adopt a high-profile position as a small state, which will antagonize the world's only superpower, is not very clever politics, and it's not good diplomacy.
6: Which leads me to the point that America's doing the same thing, aren't they? They're saying, well, we're not happy with the policies that South Africa are following through on, for whatever the reasons are, rightly or wrongly, and we want to change them, and we're asking or demanding these changes.
7: That's precisely the point, that there is a double standard. Just imagine that the United States, first of all, has kidnapped what the international community would say is a legitimate leader.
6: Yes.
7: He was the leader of... Imagine if the Venezuelans had gone in and kidnapped President Trump or a member of his government. The United States deliberately assassinated, bombed, murdered, with Israel's help, the entire leadership in Iran. Imagine if Iran had reciprocated by assassinating, killing, bombing a large number of America's senators and governors. It would have been a catastrophe for that country. We have to accept the powerful can do what they want, the powerless do what they have to do. And sometimes we confuse and we think we're actually powerful, but it's self-destructive.
6: Then how do we stand up to how do we stand up to these superpowers if they are? I mean, we're a country. We do our own things. Our leaders were elected. These are right. It doesn't matter how you feel. They're elected. They're in power until the next election. So how do we stand up to a USA that's telling us what to do?
7: It's very easy. What we need. Let me just go back one step. The biggest tragedy of the Trump administration is that he is destroying the alliances of allies, Canada, yes, and all of the others. He's destroying those allies. Now, what South Africa should do is be picking up the pieces. We should be working with Canada. We should be working with the African Union. We should be working with the Shanghai, with BRICS. So my argument is not that South Africa can't do anything, but it should develop, if you will, a countervailing power to the United States with China, with India, with Nigeria, with Brazil, and speak through those groupings rather than standing alone and therefore suffering full might of U.S. anger.
6: It goes back to that first point that you were raising about the way politics is and diplomacy is being handled in a post-Trump world, as opposed to adults in a room, we're all just shouting at each other and things are being done in the media and on social media.
7: Absolutely. I mean, to give you one example, everybody who has had anything to do with Trump knows he's a buffoon, corrupt, and an empty vessel. Now, that's not something that you would say, but what you ought to be doing is taking advantage of these weaknesses to build support on certain issues. For example, you would think that South Africa should be taking the lead within the African Union, which still exists, of saying there is an international trade regime that has rules and regulations, and we call upon the United States to stop acting unilaterally. Now, if that comes from a group of countries that are affected, and I would think about 80 of the countries of the world are negatively affected, that would have some impact. I don't see countries from the, let's call it the non-aligned world, or however you want to put it, see them working together.
6: Yeah, the global south is the term that's used a lot.
7: South, whatever term you use, the countries who are not in any of the two blocks, and they are not doing that. I see no evidence that the African Union is debating how Africa ought to be responding. I don't see any sign that BRICS is working on a concerted way of dealing with it. The European Union are thoroughly disgusted by Trump. The Norwegian issue, the Greenland issue, all of these stupid issues that he's developed. So there are plenty of countries that are alienated that could join in a broad coalition at the UN or anywhere else to try and get America to mend its ways and pay a price if it doesn't.
6: My guest is Robert Schreurer. He's a former founding director of South Africa's Institute for the Study of Public Policy and a professor at the University of Cape Town. You can give us a call. 086-000-2032 is the phone number. 086-000-2032. We got voice notes as well. They're coming through. Finny, you're going to have to play the voice notes. 0614-104-107 is the voice note number. Say that number again. 0614-104-107. Let's see what you have to say tonight.
8: Sure, John and Prof. You know, I like the way Prof has put it. He has brilliantly put it. Trump is intellectually lazy. You know, did you finish it? You know, the Prof reminds me of my English grammar at the high school level. You know, he has euthanized it. You finish it. So the question I would like to direct at Prof there is, what do you think Trump is up to if he dictates to us how we should lay down the policies? You know, is he applying a financial muscle here? That's the question I'm posing to you, Prof. Good evening, lovely people. How's it from, Prof?
6: All right, Robert, go ahead.
7: Yeah. Well, my response would be the following. The United States has raised legitimate issues illegitimately. In other words, many of the criticisms that they make are valid, but those criticisms shouldn't be coming from the United States. They should be coming from South Africans. For example, I think we should have been more sensitive to the expropriation without compensation, because in terms of the actual legislation, it's a relatively harmless piece of legislation. But given people who don't look at the small print, it looks like what it isn't. It looks as if the black majority government has now taken power to take away land from whites without compensation. Now, that's a misreading of it. So we should be sensitive to the fact that when we pass legislation, it is specific and it is focused on what the issue is. Second thing, the kill the Boer and all that, that's yesterday's news. But once again, I think it would have been helpful if the ANC, the government, had publicly repudiated the sentiment and the use. I think simply the word kill, doesn't matter whether it's literal or figurative. The last thing we in South Africa need is to focus on killing, whether it's symbolic killing or literal killing. So one area that we need to be is more sensitive to how people perceive own goals. For example, many people would now agree that the concept of apartheid, however idealistic at times it might have been, looked like hate, apart hate, hate apart. So you were giving the rest of the world a stick to beat South Africa with apart hate. The term is very unfortunate. Now, similarly with much of what we're doing. The other thing is that I think we need to look very clearly at the barriers to development. South Africa has so much going for it, and we should be there up 3-5% growth every year. And I think we accept, anybody of intelligence accepts, that without growth, we're not going to get equal rights or equal anything. What are the barriers to growth and how do we get rid of them? So if I had to summarize, first of all, we are giving the rest of the world a stick to beat us, often unfairly. And secondly, we ourselves need to decide how to remove the barriers to growth. And there are plenty of alternatives, and we are not doing it. So, if you will, there is a lack of political will, a lack of sophistication. And I think the sadness, I always think in politics, self-inflicted wounds. Trump is a self-inflicted wound on America, and I think much of what our government does is a self-inflicted wound on South Africa.
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9: Evening, John. A breath of fresh air intellectually. I just want to pose a question to the Prof. Is there any American money finding its way into the opposition in order to break up black unity? And the

0: So my answer, which is very tentative, is I don't think a lot of money is flowing into South Africa for political purposes, generally. Although I know there was a lot of corruption in the Zuma era and maybe Chinese money and so on. But in general, I think our politics is still relatively insulated from outside influence. And the people of South Africa have plenty to campaign about and to discuss. And I think it's still a relatively unpolluted political process in terms of outside influences. I say all this, I might add, with a certain modesty, because there may be a lot of things we don't know about that are taking place. But as a tentative first answer, that would be mine.
1: While we're talking about money, how does the spat affect us economically with our biggest trading partner?
0: Well, economics generally overrides politics in the short term. And I think that in a sense, we have been our own worst enemy. We have made it very difficult for foreign investment. We have made it very difficult for talented people to move into this country and add value. We've made it difficult for investment. And so I think that on balance, that is one of the areas we should be looking at. To give you one example where we could be very useful. One of the great things that we have is a wonderful climate, friendly people, and marvelous medical and other facilities. And I've seen in Europe that what they've often done is they have set up, if you will, large retirement villages aimed at attracting the elderly, wealthy people from Japan, from the United States, from Europe. These are the kind of innovative things we ought to be doing, and we could do, but for political reasons or what other reasons, we're not. The bottom line is we could all list a large number of relatively modest changes that could get us on a much higher growth trajectory. And we're not doing it, and our debates are still sort of rooted in the past. We're not really debating the influence of global change, of artificial intelligence, of, if you will, the decline of the nation state. And these are the things we should be talking about, not yesterday's issues.
1: What can we do then to lower the temperature between the South Africa and the US? We called the US ambassador into Dimash. Is it Dimash? You can help me with the pronunciation. Does that help?
0: No, I don't think it does. I think that the first recognition is that the United States diplomatic process is primitive and power-based. So we are not dealing in the old days, let's say, even with Reagan or with Carter, where one could have a dialogue. Symbolism matters. One has to, I think, for example, accept that you have a president in America who watches Fox News, who essentially is looking at entertainment. So I think one of the things I would suggest is that we look at, I won't use the term perhaps entertainment, but symbolism. We look at projecting the image of South Africa that we would like the Americans to see, but they're not seeing. For example, when you fabricate a story of thousands of white crosses of dead farmers, there's no counter-offer that we are making. It's no use telling Trump, look here, the statistics, number of farmers, not that many, many black farmers killed, more black people in agriculture killed. That doesn't help. We need to think of a way of appealing to the low-level intelligence of the Trump administration in the sense of more of that kind of showbiz kind of thing. We should, I mean, if Gary Player is in the MAGA fold, which he is because of golf, we should be looking at celebrities who are more reasonable and could use their influence to help protect South Africa. One of our great assets are the hundreds of thousands of South Africans who have left the country, but they still wish South Africa well. So there are a lot of resources that we could use and mobilize, and we're not. But in terms of normal diplomats, when you have a Rubio in the Secretary of State and you've got the ambassador here, you really have to accept that this is a no-win situation. The best

0: you can hope is to try and get South Africa to vanish from the screens by not giving them more information.
1: I was going to say, can you just ignore the noise? Just let it pass over us and we carry on doing our thing as best we feel that it's for us, or do we have to listen to what they're saying because of this power they have over us?
0: I think we have to accept that they are a superpower. And I don't know the ambassador personally, but you know, I think it might be useful if people who are well-meaning, you know, would be able to access him often. He has some limited autonomy. Remember, he's part of the MAGA movement and he represents them. But one would hope that the staff at the embassy and the consulate would provide him with accurate information, which might filter through somewhere. But I mean, Marco Rubio is totally focused on South America, Latin America, and obviously Ukraine and Middle East. So for him, and I'm sure for many of the professionals, to get South Africa out of the attention sphere would be a huge advantage. Professionals don't want to be focusing on South Africa, on refugees and all the complications. They know what the big issues are. So, you know, in a small way, we simply can't, if you will, adopt a megaphone diplomacy, and they have a much bigger megaphone than we do.
1: Let's see if we can squeeze in one more voice note. 0614104107.
2: Hi, John. JJ and Stakes Bridge. Your guest is not telling everything, because South Africa is not the only one. Yes, we may start at the Palestine issue, but the others have joined, like Netherlands, Spain, Ireland, even the same Canada support our stance, because they are all signatories to the Genocide Convention.
3: Evening, John.
1: Keep it going, Fiddy. We played that one as well. All right, your response to that, Prof?
0: My response to that, Prof, is that there are a lot of these issues like Palestine and other things, but they have to be seen in isolation. The last thing one would want South Africa to do is to get in bed with Hamas and all of the others. Irrespective, let us even make a heroic assumption. Let's assume that Hamas deserves support. For South Africa to give that support would be fatal. So we have to be very clear in separating South Africa's interests from South Africa's sympathies. And if those sympathies are going to antagonize much of the rest of the world, we have to sublimate them. We don't have the luxury. Just imagine if we in South Africa turned around and said to the United States, you have failed your people. There are homeless people. There are drug people. People are shooting each other. This is a chaotic civilization in the United States. You need to work out how to control drugs, homelessness, corruption, etc. Now, these would be perfectly legitimate issues, but that would not be very serving South Africa's interests if we raised it at a governmental level. So it is a double standard. America can afford to point finger at weaknesses in South Africa, real or imaginary. We certainly can't reciprocate.
1: This is the joy of diplomacy. Prof, it's been a pleasure speaking with you. Thank you very much.
0: My pleasure too. Take care, John.
1: Robert Schreerer is the former founding director of South Africa's Institute for the Study of the Public Policy and a professor at the University of Cape Town. You could listen to him talk for a long, long time. Robert Schreerer, thank you very much. You're with SAFM. We're going to find out about Tembisa Hospital next.
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3: 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And you could win fantastic prizes. Back our chefs. Back South African talent. Let's take Mzansi to Luxembourg.
6: Let's get talking. This is SAFM Nightfall. 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
1: There's little rules as the media that we need to follow. And the one is this, the second word I'm going to say in my intro. Here we go. The alleged looting of more than 2 billion rand from Tembisa Provincial Tertiary Hospital remains one of the most shocking corruption scandals to hit South African public health sector. Investigators continue to unravel what the SIU has described as a network of coordinated fraud and corruption syndicates. Questions remain about accountability, governance failures, the devastating impact on patients who depended on that hospital. The courts cleared the way for the sale of a Ferrari linked to businessman Hangwani Morgan Maumela, figure implicated in the scandal. The luxury car has become a symbol of alleged corruption. Again, that word. Many argue the biggest story is about the healthcare resources that may have been diverted away from vulnerable patients. I said this yesterday. The poor suffer the most. To unpack the latest developments and what this means for accountability, let's speak to Gauteng about the Gauteng's health system. Madeline Hicklin is a DA member of the Gauteng Provincial Legislature, an advocate for transparency and reforming public healthcare, also the spokesperson for health from the DA. Madeline, good chatting to you. Thank you very much for joining us. How significant, first of all, this SIU's finding in the context of corruption within South Africa's public health sector?
7: Good evening, John, and good evening to all the listeners. I think it's very significant, but I think we need to actually take the word alleged out. And I'm very, very adamant about this for the simple reason that you cannot take a hospital like Tembisa and look at what it looks like now and say that there wasn't massive corruption. You cannot take the fact that Babita Deokaran was murdered because she was trying to stop people looting the systems. That there's no alleged about it. That is the first thing I want to say.
1: I feel like I wanted to take it out as well. There's rules and regulations about what we can and can't say. Let's stick with that one. I want to talk about the 2 billion bucks. 2 billion rand. I can't even imagine it in my head. Elon Musk can. We started with that. What does that mean for healthcare terms?
7: Healthcare terms, it means no infrastructure renovations. It means no beds. It means no doctors. It means no nurses. It means no linen. It means no medicines. Mm. It means patients dying. Corruption has a human face. That's what it means. Mm. It means that anybody we know who went to Tembisa Hospital, who goes to Tembisa Hospital today, can die because they haven't got what they need to be treated in human resources, in medicines, in beds, in theater time, you name it. People die. That's what it means.
1: And it's not just Tembisa, because if you couldn't be treated in Tembisa, you might have been put into an ambulance and taken somewhere else, which just adds to the woes of those public hospitals.
7: 100%. And the challenges that Tembisa faces today are mirrored at Helen Joseph, they're mirrored at Rahima Musa, they're mirrored at Charlotte Matseke, they're mirrored at Steve Biko, to greater or lesser extents. But we cannot take away from the fact that every rand stolen costs a patient a tablet, a bed, food, you name it. The list is absolutely endless. And the scary thing is, Babita Deokaran was killed 5 years ago, and the people who masterminded that murder are walking the streets today.
1: This court's decision about the sale of the Ferrari, is that meaningful progress, or is it just symbolism at the moment?
7: It's symbolism. Hmm. You can't, by any shadow of the imagination, say that the situation has been fixed. It cannot be mistaken for proof that the system is fixed. It may be evidence that some investigation has gone on and some asset recovery mechanisms are beginning to work, but that's where it has to stop, because there is an entire chain of implicated individuals who have to be exposed, they have to be caught, they have to be convicted, and they have to serve jail time. It's that simple.
1: Do we have the tools to catch these people?
7: I think we have the tools. The question is, do we have the will?
1: Okay, same question.
7: Do we have the will?
1: Yes, to catch the people.
7: In my humble opinion, I don't think we do. And I'll give you one example. The CFO of Tembisa Hospital at the time was a woman by the name of Larasha Madia, and I'm using was because she's changed her name. She said to Babita Deokaran, when Babita highlighted this whole chain of misappropriation, I'll go with your alleged misappropriation, and she said, CFO, I think they're onto us. She sent her a WhatsApp. Lerato Madio said, don't worry, I have stopped all the payments. We'll be fine. 10 days later, Babita Deokaran was dead. 18 days after Babita Deokaran was dead, Lerato Madio lifted the suspension on all the payments. All the payments went through. 840 million rands worth of payments that Babita Deokaran had earmarked as being suspicious. Lerato Madio was later put on suspension on full pay, eventually retired in inverted commas with a wonderful golden handshake, her full pension. And she's now in Mpumalanga or Limpopo under a completely different name and walking scot-free. Hmm. Let's look at Arnold Lesiba Malatana. He was the Gauteng Department of Health's HOD at the time. He is again alleged to have received 1.3 million rand in cash ATM deposits into various bank accounts in his name. He was suspended on full pay when an investigation was said to have been undertaken. He was then brought back to the Gauteng legislature. Panyaza Lesufi did not fire him. He just moved him out of health and put him into COGTA. Then he was taken out of COGTA, and where is he now? He is now the MEC, would you believe, of community safety in the city of Johannesburg. So we're shuffling deck chairs on the Titanic.
1: Okay, because this is why the Madlanga Commission exists, right? Is how did all of this happen without somebody catching it?
7: I don't know whether we can say that. I think the rot is so deep. I think the corruption is so endemic in the Gauteng Health Department. But I don't only believe it's in the Gauteng Health Department, but I'm concentrating on the Gauteng Health Department because that is my scope at the moment. But I believe that the rot is so deep that there is no, somebody has something on everybody. And so everybody is keeping incredibly quiet. Hmm. And my message is very simple. Follow the money. Follow the officials. follow the decision makers who made it happen. If public servants took bribes, jail them. Simple. But nobody is willing to take that step. We're seeing small bits of it with the Madlanga Commission and Mkhwanazi, eventually after the fifth arrest warrant, actually being relieved of his position in Ekurhuleni.
1: Yeah, so, I mean, and they've just focused on three cities. We're focusing on one hospital, as you say. It is so deep. It is so connected. And also scary. The threat of death is just around the corner for anybody involved here.
7: Including myself. Please, let us not. I mean, I've had numerous death threats in my time in politics. And I was asked to get involved in a very prominent expose on a different issue. And I sat down and thought about it. I have three children, I have seven grandchildren, and I have a great granddaughter. And I asked some of my senior leaders whether I should get involved in it, knowing what I know about this particular incident. And I was advised to go to one of the most senior members in the party. And the words to me were, knowing who you know is involved, do not touch it. Hmm. I'm 69, but I would rather live a couple more weeks. Hmm. Thank you very much. And that is the scary thing. Mm. Wherever you go, I mean, there was another, I cannot for the life of me remember the party name, but we had another Ekurhuleni mayoral candidate being held up at gunpoint in her own home today. You know, these syndicates don't actually care. Life is too cheap. And when you start closing the tap on the money, you are a target. And you need to understand that.
1: I want to come back to the patients and just how this affects individuals. And healthcare workers, how are they affected by the lack of resources?
7: The lack of resources always translates into austerity measures. Austerity measures mean staff moratoriums. So you need 300 people, you hire 120. Hmm. At the last count, there were 207 senior and, well, let's just say 207 funded vacant posts at Charlotte Metseke, as an example.
1: Sure.
7: You have nurses who are so overworked that they are burnt out beyond belief. Mm. You have doctors doing 33-hour shifts. You have hospital time in theatre that cannot be maintained because the surgeons are exhausted. You have three orthopedic surgeons instead of seven orthopedic surgeons. You have HVAC systems, which are heating, ventilation, and air conditioning systems, which are not functional, and therefore they cannot control the infection count in a theater. So a patient's surgery gets delayed. When a patient's surgery gets delayed, it means the person behind them doesn't get their operation and the person behind them doesn't get the operation. I can tell you a horror story, not at Tembisa, but I know of a woman who's been waiting 17 years for a hip replacement.
1: Can you link these two things together, this procurement corruption to shortages of equipment, medicine and services?
7: And disciplinary lack of leadership and lack of disciplinary proceedings. What happens is when people know that they are going to be found out, they resign.
1: Yes.
7: So that should not be the end of it. Resignation should not end prosecution.
1: Mm.
7: If you have an alleged misconduct, hanging over your head. Resignation should not make that disappear, because you're just going to go to another province and do exactly the same, if not worse. There has to be consequence management. Disciplinary consequences have to happen. You have to get into a situation as an administration where people who commit wrongdoings are terrified of doing it again, or terrified of being caught. And right now, they're not even getting a slap on the wrist, much less being caught, being put into jail, and having their assets removed. Having assets removed, selling the assets off, putting the assets, the money, back into a leaking pot.
1: And it's, why are we getting assets? Maybe this is because we were hoping to speak to the SIU yesterday. Why are we're taking assets, we're selling them off, people are paying back the money, but nobody's actually standing in front of a judge?
7: Political will.
1: Is it difficult to prosecute these cases?
7: I think the Zondo Commission, I think the Madlanga Commission, I think all these wonderful commissions proved to us that the tentacles of political interference is really, really endemic. And we have to somehow make the judiciary and our judicial system impervious. Judge Zondo did a magnificent job, and Cyril Ramaphosa has buried the report. The Madlanga Commission is doing a better job. But we have to make sure that this becomes the norm, not the exception. And the only way we can do that is to really and truly separate politics from the state, and separate politics from prosecutions. And I will never, ever, ever forget Ramaphosa standing up and saying that he will protect the ANC before he protects the country. And that's the problem that we have. Until you get that mindset changed, you're in trouble.
1: Madeleine Hicklin, thank you very much. DA member for the Gauteng Provincial Legislature, also a spokesperson on health for the DA. Taking us through exactly what has happened at Tembisa Hospital. 2 billion rand that could have been spent on your grandmother, your mother, your father, your uncle, your cousin, your daughters, your young children. If you're northeast of Mid, it's in Midrand, east of Midrand. In case you don't know where Tembisa is, just south of Midstream, just north of Kempton Park. Yeah, so if you're in Kempton Park, you could have been taken there. If you're in Ivory Park, you would have been taken there. If you're in Midrand, you could have been taken there as well. But no, you got to get taken somewhere else because they don't have the money. We'll take calls, 086-000-2032. It's night school after the news at 11 o'clock because we're going to teach you about the local government elections. I was sitting back. I think, Ben, you know about how elections are going to work. You know, Ben knows. Ben knows everything. Benny, do you know how the elections are going to work? You know, you're ready, eh? You know how what the ballot forms are going to look like? You know how many you're going to get? Do you know what the jobs the people are going to do once they, you know all of that? Okay, we should just interview you then. Oh, you see, he says he's done this before. I didn't know is the answer. So we're going to do a little lesson for me, and hopefully we can learn together. Because if you don't know, then we can learn together. If there's something that you don't know, 086-000-2032. We're going to talk to our independent elections expert and analyst Michael Atkins. We'll talk to him after the news at 11 o'clock. It's 29 days. In fact, this time in a month from now, results should start be coming in. The 4th, Wednesday, Thursday, they're expecting by Saturday, Sunday, the results normally come in. So we're a month away. It's 11 o'clock.
8: SIU speaks on NPA referrals and concern after Kenya's first Ebola case. Good evening. The SIU's told Parliament's Justice and Constitutional Development Portfolio Committee that it's developed a team to follow up on how many of its referrals to the NPA are successfully prosecuted, but it says getting that feedback has been a challenge. The investigating unit was presenting its 2025-26 annual report. It says this year there have been more than 700 referrals. Committee Chairperson Tolan Gula.
9: We are going to deal with the issues of referrals because your work will be in vain if the NPA hawks, SAPS, do not move with what we would have referred to them. We won't be able to get to where we want to get. So we are going to deal with such matters. We must exacerbate the issues that are referred by SIU.
8: Police have launched a murder investigation after two high school learners were shot and killed in Alexandra, north of Johannesburg. Police spokesperson Dimakatso Nebahulwi.
10: On the night of the 5th of October 2026, the police attended to a scene in Rosfeld and 6th Avenue Street in Alexandra, where they found two male bodies with gunshot wounds. The victims, aged 17 and 19 years old, have been established to be high school learners. The motive of the shooting is subject to police investigations, and no one has been arrested as yet.
8: Two people who went missing following a tugboat accident off the shore of Mossel Bay in the Western Cape are presumed dead. The SA Maritime Safety Authority says last week an emergency towing vessel launched a rescue boat after a crew member reportedly fell overboard, but the rescue boat then capsized. Three bodies were recovered following a search. The Maritime Authority has launched an initial inquiry into the incident. All five people were employees of the company African Marine Solutions. The Department of Health in Mpumalanga has officially launched its research agenda. This will help the health sector in the province strengthen health research and identify areas that need specific focus. Researchers, healthcare professionals and different organizations have attended the Provincial Health Research Day in Mbombela. The department's Dutisile Mdluli.
11: It was for us to be able to launch our research agenda, which is actually the first of its kind in the country. There's no other provinces that are having their own research agenda. We need to have researchers that would come and look at the challenges that we are having as a province. Because as a province, we are having quadruple burden of diseases. We are having patients that are dying, maternal mortalities. We are having non-communicable diseases. We are having communicable diseases, and especially now with mental health, that is also growing.
8: The World Health Organization says it's working with governments in East Africa to prevent the further spread of Ebola after Kenya confirmed its first case. The BBC's Thomas Mukwana has more.
12: Kenya's government says flights from the region will be subjected to intense screening following the death of the man on Monday after he flew in on Saturday from Uganda. He was reportedly taken to hospital by a relative after arriving and isolated for 2 days before his death. Kenya's health minister, Aden Duale, said the government had listed 28 contacts in Kenya and is pursuing 27 others who were on board the plane.
8: Top story, the SIU's told Parliament it's developed a team to follow up on how many of its referrals to the NPA are successfully prosecuted. That's all from SAFM News. I'm Greg Huss.
6: 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Nightfall on SAFM with John Gerica, 10 p.m. to 12.
1: Hello, welcome back to the pro. Well, you didn't go anywhere. We didn't. I don't know why people say that. I just did something that I hate. Welcome back. Welcome back. You didn't go anywhere. You're lying in bed or you're in your car, you wherever you're listening to the radio. You didn't go anywhere. I haven't got anywhere. I stayed in the same chair. Finney hasn't moved. Ben hasn't moved. We're all just together. Late night. We're going to win an award for this kind of stuff. Angola 3, Malawi 1. Final result, Cup of Nations qualifier. Angola 3, Malawi 1. Let me tell you what that means. Don't just give the score, John. It means Angola and Egypt on our level on 4 points. Malawi have 3 points. South Sudan have 0 points after the first two rounds of matches there. Egypt with a win, a draw and a win. Angola with a draw and a win. Malawi with a win and a loss. And South Sudan lost both of their matches. That's in Group B. In UEFA Nations League, League A, Croatia, were beaten 2-1 by Spain. Croatia 1, Spain 2, and England beat the Czech Republic by 3-0. What does that mean? Spain tops the table in Group 3. They're on 12 points, 4 wins from 4 matches. England, 3 wins from 4 matches. They're on 9 points. Croatia 3, Czech Republic 0. Czech Republic haven't won a game yet. Croatia beat England in that opener. Remember, Czech Republic. Who did England lose to? They lost to Spain. So, final results. Croatia 1, Spain 2, and England beat Czech Republic by 3-0. And then there's also, I love the FA Cup qualifying because you get towns like Bury Town, or Wingate and Finchley. Wingate and Finchley lost, by the way. And then Hellesowen? yeah, they were beaten by Stafford. Stafford 2, Hellesowen 1. And then there was also Atherton. Atherton beaten by Trafford. Atherton was a cricket player, and he used to play at Old Trafford. And here, Atherton is playing Trafford. Atherton won 3-0. See? Ben says it's a dating app. Hello, my name is Atherton, and I would like to date Trafford. Ladies and gentlemen, I pronounce the husband and groom, Atherton and Trafford. silly. Talking about silly, did you see, I wanted to talk about this yesterday. What's today? The 6th. Yeah, I wanted to talk. Oh, petrol, in case you forget. Wake up, in case you forgot, you've got 53 minutes to fill up before those petrol, they change the petrol price in the petrol tanks. Go. Go fill up petrol now. Finny, did you fill up? Did you put petrol in? Ben, have you put petrol in? I put petrol in this morning when I was coming into work, 9:09, and there was a queue outside the garage, 9 o'clock this morning. People, I guess, filling up. We should have been at work already. It was school holiday. Schools went back today, so maybe everybody was filling up after dropping the kids off. Go fill up. Go fill up your car. You've got 53 minutes. Talking of lots of money, did you see this? I wanted to talk about this yesterday. Trade Minister Parks Tower revealing 48 people benefited from the 23 billion rand disbursed by the IDC in 2025. 23 billion rand went to how many for the Industrial Development Corporation disbursement? 48 people. 48 black industrialists. 48. And we still got the spaza shop thing. How much money? Have we heard anything more about that? 48 black industrialists benefited from the 23 billion rand. Round number, that's 500 million rand per industrialist. Not 480 black people, not 4,800, not 4.8 million black people, not 48 million black people that got the 23 billion. Nuh-uh, 48. And Parks Tower admitted that proudly. I don't understand. We've got time just quickly before we go to our guest. Let's just run through the list of things that still haven't been addressed. We haven't done this for a little while. You ready for certain things? Here we go. Maybe you can help me, Ben. Angie Motshekga resigning after she didn't listen to the president. Still there. Has any army official faced any discipline for allowing the Iran boat to go off when the president said not to? Nope. Zuma corruption trial. Jacob Zuma, has he been found guilty of anything? No, that still hasn't happened yet. Plus, he still has to pay back his lawyer. Millions of rand to the lawyer. He hasn't done that yet. How are the Guptas doing? They're doing all right? All right, we haven't heard anything from that. Charlotte McClarkey fire. Have we got anybody prosecuted on Charlotte? No, not yet. Life is Sedimeni. Anybody been prosecuted for Life is Sedimeni deaths? No. Tembisa Hospital corruption we've spoken about. There's a little bit happening there. World Cup corruption, 2010. Steinhoff, maybe a little bit. Marikana, anything come out of Marikana? Nothing. Pala Pala, a little bit declassified, but then also nothing. National Dialogue, is that still a thing? I believe the National Dialogue is still a thing. I saw somebody talking about it the other day. It's still a thing, who knows? But anyway, it's still happening. Digital Vibes, the Eastern Cape Hospital bikes. Nkosasana Dlamini Zuma explaining her lockdown decisions. That hasn't happened yet, eh? Those men that were sent to Russia to fight for Russia, remember that? Has anything come out of that yet? No? The guys that died there? The building collapse in George, I think we've got something from that. Nazi Ntetwa's death, there's still a lot about that. And where is the VAR? Ntetwa's death was an accident. It was an accident. All right. So we're putting that down as an accident. Okay. I'm gonna take it off my list. Let me just take it off the list. Then I don't talk about that. VAR. Where's the VAR? Just some of the things that keep your brain busy. We can think about more than one thing at a time. There's 20 things for you to think about.
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1: Night School. Let's explain local government elections for our little elections masterclass today. It raises from my lack of knowledge. But also, I was sitting with my mother last week, who is just about 80. She's 78, 79. She will tell you she's 60, but she's not. She's almost 80. And she has no idea how this is going to work. She just knows which party she's going to vote for. She's got it in her mind. It doesn't matter what happens. She's going to vote for a party. She has no idea how it works. And we discovered that she's not registered in the ward that she's moved into, because they haven't re-registered where they've moved to even before the national elections. But the national elections, you could vote anywhere for the national elections. Local government elections, you must be in your specific ward. So there's this whole scandal. It's too late for her to do that. Now she has to go for a drive on election day, which is fine. That's just what they have to do. So I realized I know nothing about the local government elections. We talk about it, like we know about it, but what actually happens and what are we actually voting for? Let's find out with our elections expert. And if you don't follow him on Twitter and you want to know about elections, it's time for you to do so. He's very active on Twitter. Michael Atkins joins us again. Good chatting to you, Mike. A little bit later than normal, but thanks very much.
15: Yeah, good evening. Quite a lot of interesting details popped out when I looked into the, what are the fine points of local government elections compared to national elections.
1: Okay, let's talk. There's three. The way I understand it, there's three ballots. Is that correct? Let's talk about. I'm gonna arrive. I'm gonna go through. They have the finger down. They're gonna check my ID. They're gonna check my address, and then I'm gonna walk into that little box. What have I got?
15: Right. So in the metros, it's just the two ballots. It's your ward councillor and your PR party ballot for that whole municipality.
1: Okay. Pause there. Pause there. All right. So what is a ward candidate?
15: Okay. So 2, 3, 4, 5, 6 voting districts lumped together make a ward. Each municipality, half of the seats are wards. And the guy who gets, or lady who gets the most votes in that ward is the ward councillor for that area. It can be 30% of the votes if there's a whole bunch of different people all vying with each other. But it's the most votes they get in.
1: Okay, so that should be the person that we know the best, right? They should be coming to my house and knocking on the door and saying, this is what I'm going to do for you in my ward.
15: Yep. Now, I'm quite critical of the system because those ward votes also count towards the party vote overall.
1: Hold on. We're going to get to that. Yeah. We're going to get to that later on.
15: Okay,
1: I'm talking about the ward councillor.
15: Sure. Right,
1: There's 1,000 people in my ward, say, and whatever the number is. Let's pretend it's 1,000 because it's, or make it 100. 30 vote for the one and less than 30 vote for all the others that are spread out. The one that gets the most votes goes and sits in council.
15: That's it.
1: Okay. What does a ward council actually do?
15: Some of them, not very much. some of them are the dog's body for all the entitled suburban dwellers.
1: Yes.
15: Who think that they have to fix every pothole. And I joke about it, but a good ward councillor will chase up the municipal staff and make sure that the practical problems in their wards are being fixed so that the staff, the municipality, is doing its job. But some residents treat ward councillors as their personal servant. You know, sort of it goes both ways. But that's in a way what they're there for. That's what a constituency or a ward is there for, to have access to somebody, a person who can then go and make sure the municipality does what it's supposed to.
1: Okay, so my local ward has a WhatsApp group and a Facebook group and all those lovely things. If there's something going wrong, they communicate with us to say, listen, the power failure is because of XYZ, because I've been able to speak to the city manager, for example.
15: Exactly. A ward councillor's got access, if they do their job, they've got access to people in the municipality to get that information. And exactly what you're saying is a great job for those who are willing to do that work.
1: All right, but as you said, it's a difficult job because you've got every Tom, Dick and Sally at 3 o'clock in the morning saying, why is my garage door not working?
15: Yeah, pretty much.
1: Okay, so that's what a ward councillor is supposed to do. They also sit in council and they do voting and working on budgets and all those kind of things.
15: Correct.
1: Okay, so that's the one ballot. I've voted for person X. Mm. Now what is the next ballot?
15: So the next ballot is to make sure that all parties have a fair representation within the council. We have this proportional representation system. We think we've hit into some of the drawbacks, but it's the most fair system that no community group or whatever is unrepresented in government. So if you have the support of a certain percentage of people in your area, you will get seats in that council on a fair shake. If there's 1.5 million votes and there's 200 seats, 7,500 votes is a seat, bang, you get 7,500, you've got your seat. You know, even if that 7,500 is scattered throughout the whole metro, that party then represents a community of sorts in that area and can speak not for geographical interests, but it might be an environmental focused party. I'm not a big environmentalist, okay? But we need people who are looking at the pollution issues, who are worried about climate change, who are chasing down the policies. And there's enough people in a metro who say, yes, I want somebody speaking up for those issues, the quality of water in the rivers and, you know, all that stuff. A lot of people just don't have time for that. So different interests, different communities, it can be language groups, you know, all kinds of different things. So that's why we have proportional representation. They speak, as you say, to budgets, to policies, to decisions, to appointments of key managers. There's a whole range of day-to-day management and policy issues in the whole municipality.
1: Okay, so that's so as a voter, this is the two things that I have to have in my mind when I go there. I'm going to vote for the person that it's going to be on my Facebook group, who's going to be my contact with the city almost. But we'll still get involved in the city and do all the budget things. And then there is the political party or an independent candidate, I guess, and we'll talk about that in a moment, it's almost bigger picture stuff. It's the vote for me Bossa, vote for me IFP, vote for me EFF.
15: Yes.
1: Those bigger national policies that could be implemented. I got to think about that. Well, is there a list of political parties on that ballot?
15: That's pretty much it. Okay. And just a warning, don't be too swayed by all of the national politics. Look at the people from a party in your area, in one municipality or district, whatever. the people from a party just might be good go-getters as a party, and in another they might not be the greatest. You know, it's you really got to. It's worth digging down and looking at the looking at those people.
1: This proportional representation, is it you, or have I read it correctly, that sometimes one person can be there for more than one party?
15: People have, there's nothing stopping people standing for two different parties.
1: Huh.
15: There ought to be a way of gatekeeping it. What happens is, when the candidates' lists are announced, oops, you discover 20 people around the country are on two parties' lists. Sometimes the person has been funny. Sometimes it's a funny little party and, you know, they're friends with this guy and they think he'll attract votes. And maybe he didn't even realize that they finally went ahead with his name on the list. They get a chance. The IEC gives the parties a chance to get rid of people who are duplicates. You know, so there's a 3 or 4 days where that happens. A few remain, and then usually those guys are never going to get elected on two different party lists. You know, it's the main parties that are properly run are just not, okay. They're not going to do that.
1: Okay, so they're on the list, so they might fall into the proportional representation, but they'll fall through the cracks.
15: Pretty much. You know, parties will be hopeful and put in X number of names,
1: yes,
15: when a whole bunch of them don't have any chance of ever getting in.
1: Okay, so those are the two halves, right? Half the seats. So if there's 400 seats in Johannesburg, 200 of those are made up directly from ward candidates that were voted. You see their name, their face, and the party they come from. And then the second one is the proportional representation. You're selecting a party, but you said the ward candidates' votes counts as well towards the PR list.
15: Yep. Okay, so take Joburg. So it's 270 seats in total, okay, in Joburg, 135 wards. So they settle the 135 ward elections, and each party's got its tally, maybe some independents. I'll come back to that. Then they basically take all the votes, and they don't decide the other 135 seats. Okay, this is the point. And it's number-wise, it's actually very good. They say, how many seats does each party deserve out of 270? Because a few parties tend to win a lot of wards, okay? And a whole bunch of parties win zero wards. It's just the way it works. Some parties are spread out, others are concentrated. So then they say, how many seats out of 270 does the total number of votes earn you? Now, the detail I don't like is I don't see why the ward ballot has to also count. The ward ballot should be its own thing, and then the PR ballot should be its own thing. But in a way, that doesn't matter too much. You got 270 seats. How many seats does each party deserve in total? Then they say, okay, well, each party then gets a number. And they say, well, okay, how many wards did you win? Now, for example, and I'm not making predictions, okay, the ANC might deserve 90 seats, right, in this election. They might win 85 wards out of the 135 because they win them on tiny majorities with 40%, 38%, you know. But they've still only got 33% of the total vote, and they get those 90 seats. That means of their 90 seats in council, 85 of them will be ward candidates, ward councillors, and 5 will be from their PR list.
1: Okay.
15: Whereas smaller parties, like the EFF, maybe will win a ward, but again, no predictions. You know, EFF gets 40 seats or whatever, and they might win one ward, so they get one ward councillor and 39 PR seats.
1: Okay. Because their votes are being spread out amongst the whole metro.
15: Exactly.
1: Okay.
15: Yeah. So now, the fun thing that could happen, if the ANC gets in the mid-20% range in Johannesburg, again, no predictions, this is just how the numbers work, they could win more wards than their total seat allowance.
1: Okay.
15: So they could win 68 wards, for example, but deserve 65 seats.
1: All right, okay. Because that the amount of seats is dependent on how the percentage of votes you get within the metro.
15: Yes. So okay. They could win 50 wards with like a 10 vote majority.
1: Yes.
15: Okay. And then in the ones they don't win, they could be useless.
1: Yes.
15: Again, no predictions, no.
1: But the ANC. Yeah.
15: Yeah, but no, that, I'll tell you why I'm mentioning the ANC and Joburg. It's them in particular.
1: Uh-huh.
15: There is a very good probability that this will happen with them in Johannesburg. So, oops, they only deserve 65 seats, but they've got 68 wards.
1: Yes.
15: Oh, you know, dot, dot, dot. So what has to happen?
1: Yes.
15: It's called overhang. So what they do is they say, okay, keep your 68 wards because those voters chose your people directly.
1: Mm-hmm.
15: Then they take those 68 seats out of the 270 and they take all of the ANC votes and they say, right, now there's 202 seats to divide up among the other parties, right, instead of 205.
1: Go through those. And sorry, say those numbers again.
15: Yeah. Okay, so if the ANC gets 68 wards, but they deserved 65 seats.
1: Okay.
15: Right? So they take the 68 away from 270, that leaves 202 seats.
1: Right.
15: For everybody else.
1: Yes.
15: But the ANC's share would have been 65, so the other parties would have had 205
1: yes.
15: between them. But if overhang happens, then basically the rest of the parties between them lose three seats and then they share the rest. Now,
1: okay.
15: This happened in five municipalities in 2021, including Emfuleni in Gauteng. Okay, and then in the Northern Cape and a couple in the Western Cape. With the change in dynamics and some of the new parties and stuff, it could happen in 15 municipalities around the country.
1: Hmm.
15: Could happen potentially in all of the Gauteng metros. So that's just a little,
1: okay.
15: And suddenly people will be squawking because one party's got more seats than they deserve, but
1: yes.
15: It's just the setup of the system.
1: Ward candidates come first.
15: Basically, the right. Direct election is the most important.
1: So parties, and I'm just looking at the way they're electioneering, parties should be focusing on their wards more than they are with the generic come win Johannesburg.
15: Yeah, except, you know, look, it's tough because, as I say, maybe a few more, but for the most part, vast majority of wards are going to be won by five parties or six parties.
1: Oh, I see. Okay. Yeah, yeah.
15: Isn't
1: a ward... Sorry, I'm just going to argue with you
15: yeah.
1: and you're going to tell me the correct answer. Isn't the ward the place where the independent is most likely to win? Because they only have to electioneer to one little one neighborhood.
15: Yes, that's the only place a pure independent candidate can contest, and they can win. Typically, about 50 independents win seats out of the 4,400 wards. But quite often, some of those guys have represented a big party in the area in the past, and then they've had an argument, and so they've gone and stood, and the community actually likes them, not the candidate who was chosen. So that happens, yeah.
1: Okay, so I'm slowly working this out. I think you've explained all of that. So I'm voting for a person, then I'm voting for a party. The maths is a little confusing, but that's why the IEC gets paid the big bucks.
15: Yeah, pretty much.
1: What is the district council? There's one more extra little thing
15: there. Okay, but outside of the metros, because certain services are pretty tough to organize in small local municipalities, right, with low rates bases and infrastructure and everything. So two or three or four or five local municipalities lump together to form a district.
1: Mm-hmm.
15: And I don't know that it always works well, but this is the theory, that district can do some of the bulk services. They will contract with the various water authorities and electricity distribution and whatever other, maybe emergency services or whatever, you know,

0: then do two jobs. They're local councillors and they are the district councillors.
1: Okay, I understand. All right, so that's what we're voting for. Now, my guest, let's explain again what we're doing. Michael Atkins is our elections expert. Our night school, Finny, give me a little night school drop in there. We're talking about the local government elections.
2: Night School on SAFM.
1: Michael Atkins, who can vote?
0: Right, anybody on the voter's roll. Sorry, that's not quite the answer you're looking for.
1: Okay, Michael Atkins, who can get on the voter's roll?
0: Right, any South African citizen. You can actually be on the roll from 16, but you kept, like, until you're 18, you can't do anything about it.
1: Yeah.
0: So it, basically, an 18-year-old South African citizen who is not basically declared by a court to be mentally incompetent. Some of us might have opinions about our neighbors or friends or whatever, but our opinions don't matter too much, or some of the politicians. But if a court has declared you that, but pretty much everybody else can be on the voter's roll and hence vote, except prisoners. Now, this is the interesting one for local government. Prisoners cannot vote in local government, and there's a good reason for it. In 1999, there was a celebrated case where the prisoners were given the constitutional right to vote, the August case in 1999. And you can agree or disagree with that decision, but the legal reasoning and the democratic values is a work of art. It is a fantastic testament for what we stand for as a country, even if you don't like the fact of prisoners voting. But for national elections, a prisoner in prison is viewed as being on the voter's roll where the prison is. Okay?
1: Yes.
0: So they can vote there. But if you've got a 5,000-member prison sitting outside a little town, you can't have all of those people voting for that council and electing, electing their own people or electing their friends or gang members or whatever it is. Mm. You can't have it swaying it. So it's actually a bit of a contradiction that although they have the constitutional right to vote, because you have to vote where you are registered, and the ward, you have to vote where you're registered, so you choose, the right people choose the ward councillor. You can't have a ward councillor chosen by 5,000 prisoners.
1: Yes. Or if I'm living in Joburg, I can't pick the ward councillor in Bloemfontein.
0: Pretty much. So the prison thing is an anomaly, and yes, they can't vote, but pretty much anyone else on the voter's roll. So again, not picking sides or taking the fights. The argument that was there a little while ago about Helen Ziller and, somebody made it was Good who made a plausible case that, gee, should she really be registered in Johannesburg? Does she really live there? Now, some of those arguments are political, and I don't worry about the politics and the personal squabbles. The point is, the IEC accepted her on the voter's roll in Johannesburg, like they accept millions of other people who walk into a voting station and say, I live here. The moment she's accepted on the voter's roll, she's on the voter's roll in Johannesburg, and there's no argument. The time for arguing, in her case, there's a period where parties can inspect the voter's roll and make objections to it. That would have been the time to raise that complaint, however valid it might be to point fingers at people standing as, like some of the mayoral candidates have no intention of living in that place afterwards, however personally valid that might be in terms of the law, if you're on the voter's roll and you satisfied the IEC that you are resident in that area at the time, that's it, you're on the roll, you can vote.
1: 086-000-2032. If you have questions for Michael Atkins, you can send a text, voice note as well, 0614-104-107. I have to vote in the ward in which I live.

0: And the reason I'm asking this particularly is what you just raised. I can't vote for somebody in Cape Town because it doesn't affect me. I'm living in Joburg. But like my mom and dad, they voted nationally without re-registering. They've moved, but they voted nationally. They didn't think that, hold on a second, I've got to go back to my ward where I've registered for my local government elections.
1: Yep. And it's not only ward, it's the actual voting station.
0: Oh, wow.
1: So, but the moment you're going back to your ward, you may as well go to your actual voting station. It makes no difference.
0: Okay, so you have to go where you are registered.
1: That's it.
0: No overseas votes?
1: None, nothing. There's no way to do it. There's no way. Somebody who lives overseas but is a South African citizen and has the right to vote, there is no way to connect them to a voting district. Mm. And the ward councillor, you have to be in that ward to vote for a ward councillor. There's no way to connect those people.
0: Okay, makes sense to me. Tell me about special votes, and you told people to get out there as soon as they can and apply to do a special vote?
1: Right, yes. So the applications for special votes close on the 12th, that's next Monday. There are two categories of special vote. There's none of this ask, exactly like we've been saying, ask to vote in a different place. Can't do that, right?
0: Okay.
1: Like you do now with national, you ask permission for national elections to vote in a different one. You can vote on the Monday or Tuesday with a special vote. If you are not going to be available to vote on the Wednesday, you don't really have to give a reason for that. You know, they don't ask you anything. The second category is you might be unable to get to a voting station because you're old and unwell or you're recovering from an operation. Mm-hmm. You can ask for IEC staff to come to your home and take your vote. Obviously, don't overburden them. You know, the logistics of this is tough and they do a fantastic job with this. You know, don't stretch them past breaking point and then deny some deserving people the capacity to vote at home. So you can do it easily online. If you need to do it in person, go to your municipal offices and ask for the IEC representative in the municipal offices if you can't do it online, or phone one of the toll-free numbers and ask how to apply for it if you can't do it online. Online is pretty easy though.
0: So just explain that to me. So, and I'm going to use my mom and dad as an example. Their old age home, their old age complex is arranged for a special vote by the IEC. They've arranged for somebody to come and they can vote within the complex so that they don't have to do the traveling.
1: Yeah.
0: But that is not where they are registered to vote. They need
1: so
0: to
1: they can't
0: to,
1: do it.
0: They can't do it at that place.
1: My mother-in-law lives across the road from a voting station, but the boundary of her voting district is in that street.
0: Right.
1: So she's living in a different voting district from the one that's across 30 meters away.
0: Okay. So, but you can do it. So these people that have organized the IEC to come to the old age complex, that's a great idea. So the old ducks don't have to go and get in cars and travel. But my mom and dad are going to have to because they didn't register. So I'm going to smack them around for that. All right. We're going to take a break, Michael Atkins. We'll be back with you in a second. I want to talk about the rules for independent candidates and contesting local wards versus parties.
1: Yeah.
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0: Michael Atkins is our elections expert. We're giving a lecture or a night school on local government elections, how we're going to do it and what it all means. Maybe this question from Martin, Michael, should have been done for registration period. But he says, if I'm running to be a councillor in the local government elections, I can call all my friends from all over the country to come register in my ward to boost my votes. Was there a way to verify if somebody actually stayed in the ward?
1: Look, you've got to go and simply tell the IEC where you live. It's not like a bank with the FICA documentation or the RICA stuff. There aren't heavy requirements, but it is a criminal offence to misrepresent any information in terms of the Electoral or Municipal Electoral Act.
0: Oh, okay.
1: So I would advise against anybody doing that. If anyone is registered like that and other parties get wind of it, they can then object to those people during the process. There's a object to people on the voters roll, mm-hmm. and they could get removed or whatever. I don't know exactly how the IEC would handle those objections. So it's playing with fire to try and do that. You must give a realistic address. Homeless people, it's a tough thing, and they've made progress and they are accommodating, but it's not really a viable strategy, even though people have actually tried it in terms of bringing people in, you know, from the nearby municipality in there. And there have been constitutional court cases that you can't just do that. You actually have to specify addresses, and it is criminal to misrepresent that.
0: If you're on holiday, lucky person, if you're on holiday for that week and you're living, you're somewhere else on vacation, and you can't get that special vote because you've left on the Sunday, you're coming back on the Friday, that's tough.
1: That's tough. That's it.
0: Okay, that's why they tell us so far in advance when the vote is going to happen.
1: Yep.
0: Okay. Let's talk about independent candidates stepping up because political parties, as we know, people are struggling with the faith in there. What does it take for an independent or a small little party to clear the hurdles and get on the local ballot?
1: It's actually not that bad, but it's also challenging. Okay, so an independent candidate, simply they pay a deposit, and it's not a lot, but I don't remember the exact figure. They need the signatures of 50 people in the ward who are registered in that ward. Now, I actually helped somebody here in Durban who was doing that, and there were issues with some of the signatures, and he just fell short of verifying that all 50 of his signatures. And it has to be by the deadline day for submissions, and there's no negotiations with those deadlines, as we know.
0: Yeah.
1: So that's not too difficult. A political party can register in a single municipality, and I can't remember exactly, but you might need 300 signatures to register of registered voters to register as a party. Once you are registered as a party with the scope of a single municipality, then you can contest the election again. You pay deposits. They're reasonable. Interestingly, a party who pays a deposit gets the deposit back if they get a seat.
0: Okay.
1: An independent candidate gets their deposit back if they make 10% of the votes in their ward, even if they don't get elected.
0: Okay.
1: It's fair enough. It's not too difficult. And if you've got any ties in that community,
0: yes. Yeah,
1: you've got a fair shot of doing it, because you walking around, often the party candidates are not that interested, you know, at times. So
0: yes. The
1: independents have a good shot at that.
0: I'm just thinking the chairman of a homeowners association could get 50 votes or 50 signatures without even trying.
1: Yeah.
0: Just go around their little complex or your little boomed off neighborhood or your little hood.
1: But what can happen is, like, ratepayers associations and that could rather register as a municipality-only party, then they can put up candidates in every ward. They might not win any wards, but they could get one or two PR seats on that council.
0: Yes.
1: And we've had it in Etiquette. There was a party, ACC, and they are just local people known in their communities in maybe four or five areas in Etiquette. And I mean, one of the candidates lives down the road from me. They run a B&B. You know, those kinds of things do happen. And yes, there's a lot of politics around coalitions and little parties, but local parties is what the essence of local government should be about. Trusted people in the community, and hopefully they are not there just to get themselves an MMC seat in exchange for electing some bloke as a mayor, regardless of how good he is. You know, that's not what it's about, meant to be. And you've just got to know those people. And is this for Chappist, this party, this ratepayers group or whatever, are they straightforward, honest groups? And there have been a lot of those out of the metros. Lots of places, some of these local parties have had quite a lot of seats. You know, they've been quite influential in quite a number of municipalities.
0: I want to come back to what the ballot papers are going to look like. Mentioned the ward candidate. Will the face of the ward candidate be on that list along with their political party name?
1: That's it. It's the photo, the party, the name.
0: Okay.
1: Clearly marked.
0: Okay, and then on the proportional representation, it'll just be the name of the political party.
1: Yes. Logo, the abbreviation of the party name and the full name of the party. I don't know why they allow it. Parties are allowed to have no abbreviations, you know, or in other words, to not have an abbreviation. And I don't think you should even register without providing an abbreviation. In some cases, you get like Action SA, their name is their abbreviation as well.
0: Yeah.
1: But the first time they contested, they didn't have an abbreviation.
0: So they weren't ASA, they were Action SA.
1: Well, no, but it's literally on the IEC database. It's NO_ABBR. You know, it's just clumsy.
0: So that'll be on. Okay, so I mean, the reason I'm asking that is that the ANC's posters all have Cyril Ramaphosa's face on. The DA all have Helen Ziller.
1: Yeah.
0: Action SA have Herman Mashaba. Those faces might not appear on my list at all.
1: On your PR list, no, they don't.
0: And on my look, if she's not in my ward, then her face won't appear.
1: If she's not a ward candidate, no, you won't see that. Also, just again, not favourites, but Helen, the name Helen Ziller is not going to appear. It's worth checking. I'd actually like to check exactly how those PR things are going to list. You see, she's on the candidate list, so she's number one on the candidates list.
0: Yes.
1: But of course, her name is not Helen Ziller, because it's your registered name, and Ziller is not her married name. You know, it makes sense. But but she won't be on the ballot per se. So in a sense, that wouldn't make a difference.
0: Okay. And Cyril Ramaphosa is not even standing in these elections. Just so we understand.
1: Pretty much.
0: Okay.
1: Yeah.
0: Let's talk about the IEC for a little bit. MK Party's been taking them to court about a number of issues. We've spoken about that on this show. They've done some audits on their results systems. What's the public trust like with the IEC at the moment?
1: Look, I don't have a good gauge on that. The MK case from 2024, it came to nothing. Okay, it never was anything, and I'm not politically criticizing them. This is just the merits of the stuff. I think quite a number of people have this suspicion about the IEC. But, you know, the MK guys still go to all those, code of conduct signing ceremonies and shake everyone's hands and, you know, talk about how great the IEC is. So I don't think there is a big public issue in terms of trust with the IEC. There are some issues with how accurately they audit some of the results, but, you know, that's a topic maybe for another consideration. The systems are, generally the voting systems and the counting systems are reasonable. Some of the audit and verification, there are questions, but, the correct results pretty much get done. There's no scope for any major rigging. You know, any claim of sweeping rigging, there just is no scope for that, because anyone can check the results at a local level against what's published for that voting station, and they can say, no, you know, it's not like they just lump them all together and don't give you the details.
0: And last time you and I spoke, you made a big call for people to register as observers.
1: Yeah. So I don't know. We're getting pretty close to the election. I haven't been in touch with the organizations who are doing that. You should speak to people like Groundwork Collective and Defend Our Democracy and find out, you know, how they're going with that drive. But it's a long-term thing. Whether you do it well in this election or not, the dignity of being able to put in a shift and say, I am creating insurance against anybody fraudulently taking votes at a local level. Mm. You know, cheating happens locally in every part of the world. So you need vigilance at a local level everywhere all the time. So to me, this should be an ongoing long-term thing. And it is incredibly satisfying to do that painstaking work and watch the counting and correct things that are wrong. It is an incredibly satisfying process to be, in a sense, the guardians of the process.
0: 29 days to go, just about, maybe 28 after today. What do they need? What does a voter need to do tomorrow morning when they wake up? As you said, check your boundaries. Make sure it might be too late, but check that you are actually registered.
1: Check where you are registered, your exact thing that you're saying. It would just be so stupid if, sure, you might need to make a trip across town, or, you might need to drive to the next town if you've moved. Mm. But if you plan ahead, it's worth doing it, So definitely check where you're registered, and don't pitch up at the wrong voting station and think, oh, gosh, this is too much trouble now.
0: Yeah.
1: You know, but it is very simple. The website works pretty well. You put in your ID number. You got to do one of those stupid, I am a human being, you know, a robot. A computer program asks whether you are a human being. It's pretty insulting, okay? But then, you know, you just do that, and then it confirms, without giving any of your personal details, It confirms which voting district you are registered in. And if it's not what you think, tough. Just basically live with it and go and vote where you are registered.
0: And make sure, what's the one thing a voter needs to know about their local ballot to make sure their vote actually counts?
1: Not especially. It's the normal voting thing. You know, make your mark very clearly in the middle of the box. Do not draw a line over the edge. If you do draw a line over the edge of the box, or if you mark in the wrong place, because, you know, when there's a lot of candidates or parties on the ballot, there's two columns of parties or names on the ballots in the metros. If you make a mistake, you can go back to the IEC officials and say, I made a mistake, and there's a process to take your spoiled, your wrong ballot, your mistaken ballot, seal it so they can't be reused, and issue you with another one.
0: Okay.
1: You know, so you can do that if you make a mistake. in that in the voting booth.
0: Yeah, and do that immediately. Don't go back in an hour's time.
1: No, no, no. And obviously the things you're not allowed to take a photo of your vote. And that might seem silly for the vast majority of us, but if people are allowed to take photos, there will be people in some communities who will demand to see those photos as evidence of voting for the party, and you know, bad consequences might follow if you don't show them the thing. So it is a protection for everybody to have that rule. And for the people who like doing this stuff on social media, basically tough.
0: Yeah.
1: It's the security and safety and sanctity of my vote and the privacy of my vote is more important than any influences, you know, fun on social media.
0: And there's a chance that somebody might get paid for their vote if they're an influencer.
1: Pretty much.
0: Yeah. All right, Michael, it's been great chatting to you. Thanks very much. I'm ready. Finney, you ready to go to vote? You know what you're doing. Ben, you happy? You know what you're going to do? All right, excellent. Michael Atkins, thank you very much.
1: Thank you.
0: Michael Atkins is our election expert, telling us everything we need to know. I'm confident, and I can't wait to go to my mother and tell her she was wrong. See, this is why I get paid the big bucks. I'm ready. I know where I'm going to go. I know where I'm going to stand in queue after I've done sports. I'm going to go. I'm going to stand in queue. I'm going to do my thing. Hopefully you do it as well. Make a decision. Make your vote.
3: The Last Word by John Gerica.
0: All right, we've got a couple of minutes. Let's go towards midnight. Hopefully you've put petrol in. And I know those garage owners. They're sitting there with their fingers twitching. So they want to make that money. They make a little bit more money tomorrow. They're twitching. And tomorrow they make no money because nobody's putting petrol in if they can. Anyway, that's the thread running through tonight's program. It's not really about diplomacy, corruption, or elections. It's about accountability. Did you work that out? We heard about how relationships between nations can become strained when trust begins to fray, and how often the strongest partnerships depend on difficult conversations conducted with wisdom and restraint. We examined allegations of billions of rand lost from a public hospital, where the real cost cannot be measured only in money, but in the patients, families, and healthcare workers who are left to carry the consequences. And in night school, we're reminded that democracy is not something that happens only in parliament or at election rallies. It lives in our streets and our neighborhoods, in the quality of the water from our taps, the conditions of our roads, and the competence of those elected to manage them. Different stories, different institutions, and different people. Yet beneath all of them lies the same question. Who do we trust with power, and what happens when that trust is tested? Democracy, diplomacy, and public service all require more than authority. They require accountability. They require citizens to pay attention. And they require the patience to build what outrage alone can never sustain. Tonight, somewhere, negotiations continue behind closed doors. Investigators continue following paper trails, and election officials continue preparing systems for the next vote. The work of a country never really sleeps, and neither perhaps should our interest in how it's governed. Until tomorrow, thank you for sharing these late hours with us. I'm John Gerica. That's been Nightfall. It'll all be okay in the end, and if it's not okay, it's not the end.
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0: In case you missed it.
1: If you don't want to confront them, you are sort of okay. Just think about it. People walking with firearms openly past your fences, past your house, going to their illegal business. It's a way to say that we are able to defend ourselves and engage. It's an openly statement that they are willing to engage, and they do. As I saw with some operations we had previously in areas where Zamazamas is, the moment you engage with them, they will start open fire. They don't even think about it.
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0: In case you missed it,
1: Professor Petrus Lumumba, he says, when we allow hyenas to take care of goats, why are we surprised when the goats are being eaten? Africa is attracted to thieves. Africa is attracted to men and women who cannot serve. Isn't it a paradox that Africa is known as the poorest continent in the world, and yet our presidents and politicians are amongst the richest in the world?
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0: 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For over a century, we've passionately captured South Africa's heartbeat, preserving historic moments,
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